0: Nobody does a dynasty better than the British royal family.
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7: America goes gaga over the royal family.
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9: We love royal weddings.
10: 30 million people in the U.S. tuned in for the royal wedding.
11: Americans love royal babies.
0: But we also love to see a little mess.
12: Rumors of a royal divorce.
13: The once happy royal romance is over.
14: It's like the longest running soap opera.
15: Where is Kate Middleton?
16: England's Prince Andrew is no longer a prince.
7: Let's talk about Harry and Meghan. This is a fairy tale, and then it goes horribly wrong.
17: The couple leveled charges of racism at the palace.
18: No matter what the royal family does, if it's positive or negative, we as Americans are here for it.
19: We have no interest in having a king. We absolutely want nothing to do with the monarchy, but yet we feel this familiarity and comfort from it.
20: We're all looking for a little bit of escapism, and that's what the monarchy can do.
21: 250 years ago, we did throw them out, but we are definitely still interested in what they're doing.
22: A historic day, not only here in Windsor, England, but around the world. Everyone is watching.
0: I was at the royal wedding of Meghan and Harry. I genuinely felt like this was possibly the greatest day of my life.
23: Get your royal wedding souvenirs.
24: This is where the fairy tale will unfold in just a few hours' time.
20: The energy outside the walls of Windsor Castle was palpable. People were camping out for days, waving the flags.
0: People saying, come on over to my picnic blanket. I also have cucumber sandwiches. Oh no, come over to mine. I have Budweiser.
19: There were so many watch parties in America. The time difference meant we had to get up at 6 a.m., 3 a.m. Pacific time if we wanted to tune into this wedding, but no one cared at all. 29 million Americans tuned in. There was just so much embracing of British culture and this moment.
18: Here we have an American marrying into the British royal family when almost 250 years ago, we were fighting to get away from British royalty.
0: We all learned in elementary school about 1776 and the signing of the Declaration of Independence.
25: The original 13 colonies decided they didn't want to be British subjects anymore. And so that's what kicks off the Revolutionary War.
26: America fighting back against Britain is David versus Goliath. And yet America fights back, throws off the British Empire.
20: We become our own independent country.
0: But for all of our insistence that we don't want kings and queens here, we can't look away from them.
26: With Meghan Markle, we have a biracial American woman marrying into the royal family.
7: A commoner! An American of race, and my word, an actress. Good Lord.
19: Meghan Markle was established. She was an American actress on Suits.
27: I'm Rachel Zane. I'll be giving you your orientation.
28: Wow, you're pretty.
27: Good. You hit on me.
19: Well, she was independently wealthy. She is a divorcee.
29: She was the first biracial person to marry into the family in the modern institution.
26: The first black princess, the first black duchess. This wouldn't have happened under Queen Victoria. This wouldn't have happened under George VI.
30: It was very well known that the monarchy was historically tied to colonialism.
26: This is a royal family which has created oppression, which has created slavery. This is revolutionary, a truly modern moment for the royal family.
31: Her ethnicity was not an issue. I think it was widely welcomed, and there was much joy in this country.
20: People from all around the world wishing this couple just the very best start to their married life.
30: I was within the walls of Windsor Castle, just outside the chapel.
32: And the first thing we saw was, you know, all these celebrities were arriving, you know, some of the biggest names.
19: I think everybody takes the opportunity to, like, go crazy with the hat.
20: We saw much more of this American celebrity guest list.
33: She just really brought the Hollywood to Windsor.
28: This is the arrival of the bride.
19: One of the things I remember most of that day is Meghan arriving at St. George's Chapel. Meghan's veil was embroidered with the flowers of the 53 countries of the Commonwealth. The way the light hit her dress, which was by Claire Wake Keller for Givenchy, it was so elegant and so simple and so magical.
33: Her hair in that bun and the tiara, she did look like a princess.
19: And then you have King Charles meeting her halfway down to finish the walk to Prince Harry, who was giddily waiting to see her. How do you not buy into that moment? It's a great moment for the monarchy.
33: Scrolling on social media, you would have seen hashtag Black Excellence trending. Meghan really incorporating so many elements of Black culture.
1: We had an Episcopal pastor speaking with the Black rural Christian tradition.
26: It had the amazing gospel choir singing, and it really was a wedding of great representation.
2: Meghan Markle brought not only the American culture, but also the Black culture. You had what felt like a beautiful blend of the three.
33: People were looking to them like they are the change makers. They're going to modernize and rejuvenate a centuries-old institution. And in reality, they were just falling in love.
26: Meghan and Harry's wedding generated around £1 billion.
25: If there was no wedding, there was no economic impact of £1 billion. I think Americans know that that is like a fascinating power. Like, we respect the hustle.
19: A royal wedding is just this entry point for the monarchy. This is where the brand almost supersedes the family and the human.
1: Diana, Kate, Meghan, all of their weddings were such momentous moments.
19: I think that it is emblematic of the fairy tale that we grew up on. We have this moment, you have the prince marrying the princess, and we get to see it.
1: Young girls in America for generations now have been brought up with princess fantasies. Thank you, Walt Disney.
2: We have the Cinderella story, the Princess Diaries. We even have Aladdin, you know, Jasmine. And there's the Princess and the Frog, of course.
33: It's easy to get swept away by pageantry and the tradition.
19: You have the balcony moment, you have the dress, you have the pomp, you have the circumstance.
1: We love the idea that we can be part of a grand story, a love story. There is nothing like that in the U.S. It's been said that the Kennedys are America's royal family.
19: But I still don't think that it's comparable to the status and interest that the royal family presents.
33: Meghan marrying Harry, it wasn't just your typical go and meet the in-laws for tea. This was high stakes because there's a certain level of etiquette.
3: I married into the aristocracy, that's one level. Marrying into the royal family, it's almost night and day. And let's remember, she's a Californian girl. Let's wear our Birkenstocks, right? Happy-go-lucky.
2: Our etiquette is not at all like the British.
3: It's no red nail polish. Stockings must be worn. You must learn how to curtsy.
33: Meghan tells the story. She was getting ready to meet the Queen, and Harry kind of just sprung it on her. And he didn't tell her that she needed to curtsy until the very last minute.
4: Big no-nos is don't touch the Queen. You look at them as a fine object in a museum, like a Mona Lisa. You can look, you can smile, but you don't touch. You don't poke, you don't prod, unless you're a doctor. Some of the other things is make sure you know your dining etiquette.
3: When you enter into a dinner party, it's basically by rank, royal family seniority.
4: Conversation-wise, for the start and the main course, you'll be speaking to the guest on your right, and then it will swap round to you then speak to the guest on your left, so it causes a bit of a chain reaction round the table.
3: It's learning on the job. That's what Meghan had to do, learning on the job, because being a part of the royal family is a job.
5: The royal family appears on the balcony. Only in England, where tradition and ancient glories have long endured, could such a story and picture be written into history.
1: This is an institution that's been going on for 1,000 years.
3: They don't write legislation. They're not ruling the country. They're apolitical.
26: They are the figurehead of the country. Everything they do is supposed to be about duty and service.
6: I raise my glass to you and to Mrs. Reagan, to the friendship between our two countries.
33: The role is really to display soft power and to keep up alliances, rub shoulders at state banquets, but also to keep the relationship within different communities in Britain strong. So that could be going and doing a charity engagement in East London one day, and the next day they're doing a tour in Wales and they're meeting local business owners.
2: Meghan was a UN Women's Advocate.
1: She was doing charity work. She had already proven herself as a known entity on the world stage. She was the perfect person to marry into this family, and America loved that she was American too. Oh,
8: Prince Harry wasn't the first to marry an American. You had Edward VIII marrying Wallis Simpson, and that led to the abdication of 1936 and one of the bigger fractures for the monarchy.
5: For her, he risks the power and the glory of his position and creates the greatest British crisis in centuries.
26: Edward wanted to marry Wallis Simpson, but because she was divorced, it was seen as impossible. He was the head of the Church of England. He couldn't marry a divorcee. Therefore, his only choice was to leave the throne.
9: I have found it impossible to discharge my duties as king without the help of the woman I love.
26: Edward VIII almost immediately was sent into exile.
8: The fact that Prince Harry asked permission and was granted it to marry Meghan Markle, a divorcee, shows a great shift and modernization.
30: It really felt like it was going to be a very happy story. It was going to be a fairy tale. No one had any real insight into the fact that it would all fall apart.
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14: Backaches and sore muscles absolutely free.
26: Royals, right from the earliest times, have been presented as magical. The royal family, it's about this mystic, magic idea of royal blood.
30: People thought that the monarch was ordained by God.
26: They're put on a pedestal as essentially better than the rest of us.
2: Queen Elizabeth learned very young that it was important that you be in touch with the people. And so she really ushered the royal family into modern times.
30: The Queen was the first royal family member to kind of let the media in, which I think really is the key to unlocking America's fascination with the monarchy.
15: Today, London once again prepares for the traditional ceremony which accompanies the formal crowning of a British monarch.
33: The Queen's coronation marked the first time that a British royal coronation was ever televised across the world.
26: And it was very controversial.
7: There were those who felt we must not let daylight in on magic.
33: And this was a huge deal because before then, coronations and other royal events were extremely private, by invite only.
2: The Queen's coronation being televised allowed the world to get a glimpse into the royals. And that just further increased the allure.
1: It truly was a world-changing media event.
26: It was the first ever network war between CBS and NBC on who got to broadcast this incredible footage of Elizabeth II being crowned in Westminster Abbey.
2: Both networks had their reels, and they're trying to make it to the US.
26: Immediately, it was on fighter planes.
8: CBS somehow beat the NBC plane. NBC got delayed by 45 minutes.
1: And there she was. With a crown, with a cape, with a scepter. And the Queen was suddenly in American living rooms.
9: Madam, is Your Majesty willing to take the oath?
0: She's beautiful and she's photogenic, but she's head of the Commonwealth, which even then, as the empire falls, is becoming an organization of a quarter of the states in the world.
2: 85 million people in America watched the coronation.
7: My late grandfather bought a television specifically for this. This little television, black and white, with tubes that you could have probably boiled a kettle of water on, it got so hot. And you were bloody posh if you had a telly.
8: In 1953, it was a luxury item still, and this singular event led to mass market adoption.
7: Here you have America's media falling over themselves to cover the monarchy that they kicked out 200 years ago. The televising of the coronation was a watermark.
33: And then that set the tone for the rest of her reign.
26: Britain was in post-war decline, and it really, really needed the alliance with the United States. And so what Elizabeth II is she really is the diplomatic weapon of the United Kingdom.
0: So you then get her first state visit. There's an open-top carriage procession with her and President Eisenhower. A million people turn out to see her.
15: The royal couple proceeded up Broadway, the Canyon of Heroes, bombarded by tons of ticker tape, millions of cheers, and what was the most enthusiastic reception anywhere in Elizabeth's 10-day North American tour.
26: It was in the aftermath of the Suez Canal crisis, which America was furious with Britain. Politically, between President and Prime Minister, there were disagreements, but between the Queen and the Presidents, it was a great friendship. Elizabeth went over there and really smoothed matters over. It was a man's world, and she was the only woman at the table with all these men.
2: These meetings could be very serious, and she had a way of using humor to kind of put people at ease.
26: She and Eisenhower even swapped recipes for scones.
1: The continuity of the Queen goes far beyond what any elected official has.
2: When the Queen met with our presidents, she's a good vibe, not a threat, but there's still value to it.
26: There's her making jokes so much that Ronald Reagan is laughing.
6: I knew before we came that we had exported many of our traditions to the United States, but I had not realized before that weather was one of them.
3: She became almost like this pop icon.
33: The Queen has been a huge part of American pop culture.
1: There's a reason why we love The Crown.
25: There's a Simpsons episode where she's supposed to knight Krusty the Clown.
16: I dub thee, sir!
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18: Just what you want, yeah. Right, you see our setup here and you like it? Yeah, little girl.
25: Plays the Queen as like a caddy, like gossiping, like, you know, drinker.
26: Elizabeth II had become a meme.
8: I know about it. My kids now know about it. It just is really intergenerational.
33: Who could forget the image of the Queen in her colorful little suits that she wore?
1: She loved her corgis. Who can picture the corgis and the Queen not together?
26: She's the nation's grandmother and is so loved for it.
4: That's what I witnessed when I joined the household, was the fun side. I even remember once she ran down this corridor because the guests, including the now king, hadn't left the room at the same time as her, which is what protocol states. And so she decided to race down the corridor. Anyway, we got in the dining room, and then she looked at me and smiled and said, wait for it. And we had this thunderous noise of royals and guests running down this corridor, falling into the room. And then she looked at me and winked at me, and I thought, yeah, you're cool.
33: When I look back at the Queen during all of the tumultuous breakups that her children went through over the years, the Queen is perhaps the one person whose image always remained fully intact. She really didn't let anything touch her. I would definitely say Queen Elizabeth was a strategist because she had to work behind the scenes to try and control the public image of her own family.
25: You might think that this is like some archaic, like mysterious institution, but actually we're a company. In a sense that there is a family business going on.
4: The Queen famously called it the firm, as in it was a bit of an organisation. And there's different people from butlers to footmen to chauffeurs. So then you've got the office side.
25: They are the people who feel like it's their responsibility to keep the royal family palatable and keep the royal family popular.
33: And that was no easy feat, especially when she had the mantra of never complain, never explain.
2: And that worked well oftentimes with controversies because she wouldn't get out there and respond to the drama that was happening.
33: That is something that she implemented throughout the entire 70 years of her reign. But Princess Diana definitely upended the royal family never complain, never explain mantra. I don't know if anyone could have predicted that she would have been so outspoken.
5: Hello, everyone. I'm April Lucas.

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3: Americans love Princess Diana. They always have since she came onto the scene as a really, really young girl.
4: Diana and Charles got engaged when she was 19 and he was 32 years old.
5: I think she once described herself as a lamb to the slaughter, and it was actually there from really early on. In that engagement interview, they were asked about being in love.
6: I'm amazed that she's been brave enough to take me on.
7: And I suppose in love.
8: Of course.
6: Whatever in love means.
9: Well, it obviously, means two very happy people.
6: Yes.
4: Once again, congratulations.
7: Well, from us, congratulations.
4: Thank you very much.
5: Whatever love means, you can kind of see Diana's heart break a little bit, even as he says it.
10: When she told her sister, I want to call it off, and the sister says, you can't, your face is on the tea towels. It was the fairy tale that turned into the nightmare.
4: Diana was a kindergarten assistant. She was also a nanny.
11: But she was not a young woman working in a nursery school. She was a Spencer.
4: Her father was the 8th Earl Spencer.
5: This was one of the reasons why Charles and Diana wound up together in the first place, despite their age difference, is that there just weren't any 30-year-old virgins in the aristocracy at the time.
12: So she came from the right family. She ticked all of those boxes.
13: Even before sunup, the crowds had started lining the royal procession route.
14: The marriage of Prince Charles to Lady Diana Spencer.
12: You have this gigantic white wedding.
15: She came out of that horse and carriage in this Laura Ashley-esque gown that was just bigger than the whole day. And for everyone watching via television across the pond, we were captivated.
12: After the wedding, the royal family expected Diana to fit into the royal hierarchy, but that wasn't what happened. Diana's popularity was literally off the charts. She was like a comet surging into the royal family.
15: The appetite for royal coverage was just voracious.
12: Everyone wanted pictures of Diana.
5: Firing photo after photo after photo.
12: They wanted to follow her. They wanted to talk about her.
4: I think Diana changed a lot with how the British royal family work with the press. There was definitely a before Diana and after Diana.
15: And it was also a time when I think that was very much socially accepted as a just trade-off of being famous, so there wasn't protection around it.
16: I like you've got that.
5: Even when she had the kids in the back, when she was on skiing holidays with William and Harry, she was really upset at them, saying, can you just leave us be? You've got your photos. But Diana did also try to get herself into the papers.
3: Diana was definitely a bit of a royal rebel.
12: She brought William to Australia when she was told not to on their first royal tour.
15: She gave them huge hugs. She took them to McDonald's. She brought them to theme parks. She was the one to remove the formality with the boys.
12: And she becomes this huge asset to the royal family. She's almost a bigger son than all the rest of them.
17: Of course, in the United States, she'd been launched, I suppose, by the visit at the White House.
15: Their first tour to the U.S. as a married couple.
18: And they're coming to a gala White House dinner.
4: That dark velvet dress that she's wearing and the choker necklace, she just looks so glamorous.
18: No one at all expected that we were going to see John Travolta twirling Princess Diana around a dance floor to a medley of tunes from Saturday Night Fever.
19: She knew that was a five-star moment.
4: And really, the event was the perfect mashup of royals, politics, and celebrity. Prince Charles was there too, but he might as well have not been, because it really was the Diana show.
15: That just became the narrative for Charles and Diana.
18: 4 years later, Princess Diana came back to the United States, this time solo. But she came for a very different reason.
1: she will grant no interviews. Diana came here to tour the pediatric AIDS unit at Harlem Hospital.
3: Harlem at the time was forgotten about. It was ignored by politicians. It was rough. It just wasn't the type of place you would normally see a princess. She spoke to doctors, stayed with terminally ill children.
2: And then, of course, the most extraordinary image of all time. We see her with a 7-year-old boy who has AIDS, and she's hugging him.
8: Royals just didn't do that.
18: In that moment, she was just a mother. This was a time when a lot of people didn't know about HIV and AIDS.
4: There was a lot of stigma around it. People didn't think that you could even touch a person with AIDS.
11: Our own president wasn't doing that.
4: She really was the people's princess. You could even say she was America's princess.
12: When Diana, the woman who's the center of this fairy tale, later says, "It wasn't a fairy tale. I was unhappy." This is a bombshell.
15: And here it was playing out on a very international stage.
4: I imagine a lot of people might see parts of themselves and think they are flawed humans just like us.
10: I remember when they were splitting, I think everybody was sad but grateful. They knew this was coming and we thought, just do it.
5: The media were a nightmare, but the public always really stood with Diana.
18: Once she was no longer with Prince Charles, there seemed to be this glow up.
4: The relatability of not only Diana's personality, but her wardrobe was essential in having Americans falling in love with her.
15: Obviously the fashion, her haircut.
8: In the mid-90s, she gelled dye hair and kind of sleeked it back. A very, very modern look for a royal. I mean, very modern.
5: You get these huge moments, whether it's kind of Princess Diana wearing her revenge dress.
11: The serpentine dress. This dress showed shoulders. It showed clavicle.
8: She wanted to be seen. She wanted to be heard.
2: When she went to America, she really embraced America.
11: You saw her in a Philadelphia Eagles top. You saw her wearing biker shorts and American sneakers.
15: I think she did feel a sense of freedom here.
5: Diana adored America, and she did actually want to move to Malibu, and she wanted to take William and Harry out to kind of show them a different kind of life.
18: But instead of being able to move to the United States, the world stopped on Sunday, August 31st.
16: We have some very sad news to bring you. We are just getting word that the French government has informed all of us that Princess Diana has died.
5: Ultimately, of course, it will be remembered predominantly through the prism of the fact that the paparazzi were chasing after her car.
20: I've actually been in that same tunnel being chased by paparazzi, and it's devastating for us hearing this news.
5: The outpouring of emotion in Britain was unprecedented.
10: The country lost its compass.
12: People were openly sitting on the underground in their suits, weeping with armfuls of flowers that they were taking to the palace.
8: Oh my God.
11: It wasn't just people in the UK who were mourning her.
8: Oh my God.
15: Americans were beside themselves. I was in high school and it sounds crazy, but my world kind of stopped.
18: I actually feel like I could get choked up talking about it. It was a very visceral response to the fact that we had lost someone who felt like an angel. She was doing so much good in the world.
11: We were all mourning together across the nation and across the world.
21: We admired her work for children, for people with AIDS, for the cause of ending the scourge of landmines in the world. And we can only hope that her work will go forward and that everyone who can will support our two fine sons and help them to have the life and the future that she would want.
11: What is the royal family now? She is, for many of us, the face of the royal family. What is this anymore?
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2: Not long after Diana died, the media began to turn Harry and Wills into main characters.
3: So we watched Prince William and Prince Harry grow up literally before our eyes.
4: And it was just an explosion and a frenzy around them.
5: I love him, and he said hi, and he shook my hand.
2: Will's mania was born. Wills was essentially positioned as the dream boat, the pinup boy, the teen dream.
4: Young women all over America had his poster on their walls.
2: I loved him.
4: I think Harry is cuter though. People think that now, but when they were growing up, maybe not.
2: The media really characterized William and Harry quite differently. It was the heir and the spare dynamic playing out in the headlines.
6: The spare always goes off the rails. It's historically always been a difficulty.
2: We saw that with Charles and his younger brother, Andrew, who was considered quite wild and

0: New England summers don't exactly ease you in. One minute the windows are open, the next your apartment feels unbearable. 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
1: It's as if he blossomed.
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4: This royal couple is such a good match.
5: I think this is the happy ending that people have wished for Prince Harry.
6: But then the tide started to turn.
7: The press is absolutely chewing up Meghan and spitting her out.
8: One headline which said, Harry's girl is almost straight out of Compton, is incredibly insensitive.
7: The number of stories that were not subtle with their racism was just enormous.
9: The intensity, the racism she endured was just insurmountable.
1: Now, of course, we knew that they were a little bit unhappy. We had an inkling to that based around Tom Bradby's interview.
10: Not many people have asked if I'm okay, but it's a very real thing to be going through behind the scenes.
11: And the answer is, would it be fair to say not really okay? Say it's really been a struggle.
10: Yes.
7: She was struggling with suicidal ideation, and Harry has said repeatedly since then he was terrified that there would be a repeat of what happened with his mother.
12: But I knew that I had to do everything I could to protect my family, especially after what happened to my mum.
1: Then, of course, the explosive Instagram post that shocked the entire world.
9: My phone just started blowing up.
1: Everybody pretty much fell off their perch.
13: The House of Windsor rocked by Harry and Meghan's stunning decision to step back from their royal duties to seek financial independence.
14: Fairy tales aren't supposed to go this way, with the prince and his bride quitting the palace and moving to California.
1: When this bomb was dropped, the media put the blame on Meghan.
15: It's always going to be the narrative that here came this black woman who stepped in between the two brothers and pulled Harry away from his family.
16: Racist trolls online started saying they wanted a Megxit.
14: It didn't take long before the hashtag Megxit was all over Twitter.
17: The real kicker of Harry and Meghan. They did not go quietly into that good night.
14: The couple has been working hard since leaving the UK on building their own brand with multi-year deals to create content for Netflix and a series of podcasts for Spotify.
15: The American people ate this up because it was a fairy tale wrapped in a soap opera, wrapped in a reality show.
7: Of course, they had their famous Oprah sit-down interview.
17: The airing of the royal dirty laundry rippling like an earthquake across the Atlantic.
18: The Duke and Duchess of Sussex paint a picture of racism and emotional abuse. Meghan describes being ostracized by the palace and the concern within the royal family about her baby's skin color.
19: So we have in tandem the conversation of he won't be given security, he's not going to be given a title, and also concerns and conversations about how dark his skin might be when he's born.
20: What?
21: The following statement issued by Buckingham Palace on behalf of Her Majesty the Queen. It reads as this: the issues raised, particularly that of race, are concerning. While some recollections may vary, they are taken very seriously and will be addressed by the family privately.
22: And can you just let me know, is the royal family a racist family, sir?
23: No, we're very much not a racist family.
24: This is a family publicly at war.
14: Harry's tell-all book, Spare, detailed episodes of a troubled family life.
19: It sold 1.6 million copies in the first week in the U.S. alone.
6: It sold more copies.

0: movies than even Britney Spears' memoir, and she's the American darling.
1: Americans love drama. They love to be in people's business. And this was the business of all business.
2: He describes an argument with his brother at Kensington Palace.
3: He was shouting at me, I was shouting back at him. It wasn't nice, it wasn't pleasant at all. And he snapped, and he pushed me to the floor.
4: It's getting too intimate, and that's where they started to really lose public support.
5: We want the fairy tale, but wait a second, this isn't the fairy tale that we're envisioning.
2: Britain's longest reigning monarch, Queen Elizabeth II, has died at the age of 96.
0: I remember standing at the gates outside of Balmoral, and there were people just leaving flowers and mourning. I definitely think because the Queen was so loved and celebrated, those are big shoes to fill.
1: We mourned the loss of Queen Elizabeth as if she were our queen.
6: The thoughts and prayers of the American people are with the people of the United Kingdom and the Commonwealth in their grief.
7: Despite a highly public rift, Prince William and Prince Harry were joined by the Princess of Wales and the Duchess of Sussex outside the gates of Windsor Castle.
1: Some people in the British public wanted to skip over Prince Charles and instead have Prince William become king.
8: There was definitely a period where he was unpopular.
9: Let's remember, Charles had an affair whilst he was still married.
10: His popularity has ebbed and flowed, so he does have a hard task ahead of him.
11: Three cheers for His Majesty the King! Hip hip!
12: Hooray!
11: Hip hip!
12: Hooray!
0: Seeing him stand on the throne and having Queen Camilla next to him, after seeing that love triangle unfold on screen, I think a lot of people were wondering if he was up to the job.
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1: The 4th of July is a massive holiday. Everything is USA, USA. People are waving flags, wearing flags. They're having cookouts. People are shooting off fireworks.
2: Patriotism is at its peak.
3: America's 250th anniversary.
4: I have never been prouder to be an American than right now.
5: I love 4th of July. Who doesn't love 4th of July?
1: It's about celebrating our independence, ironically enough, from the British. The Declaration of Independence says, we hold these truths to be self-evident that all men are created equal. It's about our rights of life, liberty, and the pursuit of happiness.
6: That's when we said to the King George, we don't want a king. We are a no king's country.
7: I am always constantly amused by how much Americans love the royal family. And I just think, why did you guys waste all that tea? Like, you didn't need to throw it in the sea.
1: The relationship between the United Kingdom and the United States is still extremely important. It's built on soft power.
2: This soft power influences all these political conversations. It's fascinating.
8: The British are coming.
9: King Charles and Queen Camilla have arrived for a four-day visit aimed at marking the 250th anniversary of U.S. independence from British rule.
10: This historic, monumental visit has been billed as an opportunity to improve relationships between the UK and the US. So this is a really sensitive time.
11: And really, behind the scenes, it was to ease tensions.
12: Thank you very much.
10: Now, there's a lot of opportunities here for goodwill, but there's also a lot of possibility for some mess-ups here as well. This is going to absolutely be a tightrope act for the monarch.
7: Charles was going to go out and he was going to address a joint session of Congress.
13: Mr. Speaker, their Majesties King Charles III and Queen Camilla.
7: Nobody quite knew what he was going to do.
14: The story of the United Kingdom and the United States is at its heart a story of reconciliation, renewal, and remarkable partnership.
15: He really cemented this true special relationship between the two countries. It was powerful.
14: On your 250th birthday, let our two countries rededicate ourselves to each other.
16: He got both parties doing standing ovations, which you'd never see in the State of the Union, and Trump noticed that.
17: He got the Democrats to say, and I've never been able to do that. I couldn't believe it.
15: Bravo to him.
18: You talk about the weight of history on his shoulders. Could have redefined his reign if he got it wrong.
14: As Oscar Wilde said, we have rarely everything in common with America nowadays, except, of course, language.
19: I think a lot of American viewers were surprised that King Charles is actually really funny.
1: We got to see a side of him as King Charles that I think a lot of people didn't recognize when he was Prince Charles.
18: An extraordinary day for the king, and actually quite a triumph from the British point of view.
16: You saw that soft power is in fact warmer than the hard power that Donald Trump exercises with such pleasure and joy.
1: Although King Charles has done well as the monarch, there are many people who view him as like a transition, and that he's merely there to set it up for his son, Prince William, to come into his own as the king.
20: Now that Prince William is the heir to the throne, that sort of millennial generation, which he very much represents, again, will have a sort of voice at the heart of the monarchy.
19: William and Kate have understood that they are the future of the crown.
11: You see William and Kate going on social media because they understand that in order to stay relevant, they need to connect with the public. And if they don't, then their future is in jeopardy.
2: Instagram launched the same year that Kate and William announced their engagement, and I think that that really has led to the appetite we have.
15: I want to see the tiaras. I want to see the dresses that she wears. But I also want to see her with her children.
11: Kate is a very avid photographer. instead of having a palace press photographer take the photos of her children for their birthday, she does it herself. And that's her way of regaining some control and some of her children's privacy.
0: The future of the monarchy really rests on Prince George, Princess Charlotte, and Prince Louis. With this new generation, that means new stories, new relationships. We get to see all that. So that means that the American fascination with the royal family is not going away anytime soon.
6: Americans love a happy ending. Will we get one with this royal family? I think it's going to just continue being a roller coaster forever. Every time there's a happy ending, there's a mess that's not far behind. And I think that's the way Americans like it, actually.

0: Mikey Peterson Jr. Destroyer. This is CNN.
1: Three years after he resigned from office, Richard Nixon gave an interview to the British journalist David Frost and made a striking observation.
2: So what, in a sense, you're saying is that there are certain situations where the president can decide that it's in the best interest of the nation or something and do something illegal.
3: Well, when the president does it, that means that it is not illegal.
2: By definition.
3: Exactly. Exactly.
1: It was a startling statement from a man who had faced impeachment for abusing his high office. But Nixon was a very good lawyer with a strong grasp of the Constitution. And he understood a crucial feature of American democracy, perhaps its crucial weakness, the extraordinary potential power of the president. The Department of Justice technically works for the president. It is part of the executive branch. And as commander-in-chief, he has vast scope to define acts in the best interests of the nation.
4: The meeting will come to order.
5: This is non-debatable.
1: The Constitution's real check on the president.
6: What did the president know? And when did he know it?
1: Impeachment.
4: All those in favor?
7: Aye.
8: Aye.
1: Is a political process, not a legal one.
9: I shall resign the presidency effective at noon tomorrow.
1: With removal from office requiring a conviction voted by two-thirds of the U.S. Senate. Few presidents have navigated these realities better than President Donald Trump. After two impeachments, four indictments, and a guilty verdict.
10: Congratulations, Mr. President.
1: Trump was elected president once again. In his second term, he seems to be living by Nixon's declaration. He has defied Congress, ignored the courts, denied due process, attacked free speech, prosecuted opponents.
11: The United States military began major combat operations in Iran.
1: Launched a war unilaterally. And even deployed the military to Main Street. He who saves his country does not violate any law, Trump has declared. That's a quote often attributed to Napoleon Bonaparte.
12: The first item that President Trump is signing is the rescission of five executive actions.
13: Could you imagine Biden doing this? I don't think so.
1: But Trump is actually the culmination of a long story. Presidential power has been veering out of control for years in ways the founders never intended. Truth be told, the American presidency was a ticking time bomb, a dangerous vehicle for an unscrupulous person to become a quasi-autocrat. To understand, we need to go back and tell the story of the imperial presidency.
14: Welcome to a special report on presidential power. I'm Fareed Zakaria. In 1973, the famous historian Arthur Schlesinger Jr. published a book called The Imperial Presidency, an instant classic. It was the height of the Watergate scandal, when presidential power had reached disturbing new levels. Schlesinger argued that Richard Nixon's abuses of power were singular and egregious. But he also pointed out they were part of a pattern. Presidents before Nixon, on both sides of the aisle, had been accumulating more and more power, while Congress, the People's House, had grown weaker and weaker. That disturbing imbalance of power has actually gotten worse in many ways since Nixon. And this is exactly what America's founders feared the most.
1: America's Constitutional Convention was held in secret so that the founders could debate and speak freely. But a leak from the proceedings to a local newspaper made one thing clear. It said, "We never once thought of a king." The founders detested monarchy, having risked their lives to defeat one. "So far as we approve of monarchy," the revolutionary Thomas Paine wrote, "in America, the law is king." The nation's first constitution, the Articles of Confederation, actually had no executive branch at all.
5: There was no president of the United States, because that's how much the framers felt that you couldn't trust centralized authority.
1: That very weak government failed, so James Madison, the father of the new Constitution, included a president, tightly constrained by checks and balances between the legislature and the judiciary. If there was one branch that reigned supreme, it was not the president, it was Congress. The founders called it the first branch. In Republican government, the legislative authority necessarily predominates, Madison wrote.
7: A healthy role of Congress and a power vested in Congress ensures that there can be no king.
1: Congress would pass all the laws and was given the most crucial powers to tax, regulate commerce, and declare war. The president was to take care that the laws be faithfully executed.
5: Madison wanted a weak executive. It was Congress giving the orders, and then it was just up to the president to execute those orders.
1: For 150 years, Madison's system worked. During wartime, presidents wielded more power, most notably Abraham Lincoln in the Civil War. But when the wars were over, power swung back to Congress.
6: Soviet Russia parades its military strength.
1: Everything changed dramatically with the start of the Cold War. The conflict with the Soviet Union was a never-ending nuclear-armed crisis, leading presidents to claim vast inherent powers as commanders-in-chief.
8: Presidential power grows enormously in the 50s and the 60s.
1: Harry Truman launched the Korean War without even asking Congress.
15: "We are fighting in Korea for our own national security and survival."
1: The first president to do so in such a large-scale conflict.
5: Before the Cold War, that would have been unimaginable.
1: President Dwight Eisenhower toppled Iran's government in a coup without going to Congress.
16: "Air action is now in execution."
1: Lyndon Johnson's administration faked a crisis in the Tonkin Gulf.
16: "Hostile actions have required me to take action."
1: And used a congressional vote on that skirmish as the rubber stamp for a war with a 500,000 troops. The imperial presidency was in full swing. And then came Richard Nixon.
17: "American and South Vietnamese units will attack the headquarters all along the Cambodian frontier."
1: Abroad, he expanded the Vietnam War, often in secret, and asserted extraordinary powers on the home front. Nixon refused to spend money appropriated by Congress, a practice known as impoundment, violating Congress's power of the purse. He withheld information from Congress, claiming executive privilege.
18: "Five men were arrested early Saturday while trying to install eavesdropping equipment at the Democratic National Committee."
1: And of course, there was Watergate.
19: If he cancels his trip because of this little...
1: The break-in and the cover-up were actually a small part of a much larger criminal operation.
20: I began by telling the president that there was a cancer growing on the presidency.
1: There were vast domestic spying programs, burglaries, sabotage, and intimidation involving the Justice Department and the FBI, the IRS, and the CIA, all targeting Nixon's enemies list.
21: Would you consider the crimes to be impeachable if they did apply to you?
1: But to Nixon, all of these criminal acts were okay, well, because...
3: Well, when the president does it, that means that it is not illegal.
22: The White House made it clear today that President Nixon has decided not to release tapes of his conversations.
1: Watergate culminated in a constitutional crisis.
23: If I were to make public these tapes, the confidentiality of the office of the president would always be suspect from now on.
1: Nixon refused to turn over his tapes.
24: Nothing like this has ever happened before.
25: Our offices have been sealed by the FBI.
1: Until finally relenting to a Supreme Court order.
4: All those in favor signify by saying aye. All those opposed, no.
26: No.
27: No.
28: Aye.
29: Aye.
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1: Facing almost certain impeachment,
31: there's the president waving goodbye.
1: The president resigned.
32: My fellow Americans, our long national nightmare is over.
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34: I, Gerald R. Ford, do solemnly swear that I...
1: After Watergate, America vowed never again.
35: This is election 74.
36: This is the way it looks across the country now.
37: Democrats will win 299 seats.
1: And elected a wave of reformers to Congress to rein in the presidency. The first branch awoke from its slumber, passing a slew of bipartisan laws forbidding impoundment, limiting surveillance, and putting watchdogs in executive agencies, to name just a few measures.
7: Congress is saying we need to reassert our authority.
38: Repeat after me.
1: The Justice Department established strict rules preventing the White House from meddling in its cases and from influencing its decisions on whom to prosecute. It was a reset between Congress and the president and a return to the kind of checks and balances that the founders had envisioned. The hope was to prevent a future president from becoming imperial ever again.
0: That is the World Trade Center, and we have...
1: But the imperial presidency...
39: 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Move it! Come on!
1: ...made a comeback. 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
1: That's next.
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3: From dismantling government agencies, to prosecuting political enemies, to unilaterally launching a war, many of President Trump's actions often appear to violate the law. But all of them are perfectly legal according to an extreme theory of presidential power. Conceived on the fringes of conservatism, the theory was rejected by the mainstream right for years, but it gradually gained traction, becoming what some experts today call the legal pathway to American autocracy. It all began in the 1980s.
4: The American presidency in action, riding up to Capitol Hill.
5: On a warm January day in 1981, President Ronald Reagan declared the dawn of his revolution.
6: Government is not the solution to our problem. Government is the problem.
5: He was determined to drastically roll back the federal government.
7: President Reagan's budget-cutting blade is hanging over the federal government.
5: But Reagan's new hardcore conservatism, a historic departure from moderate Republicans, faced a challenge. How could it possibly defeat a massive government bureaucracy that had been lawfully created by Congress?
8: He makes a lot of promises, but he is faced with a congressional body that is very hostile to his agenda.
9: The President of the United States.
5: The solution? A new imperial presidency. As political scientists Terry Moe and William Howell describe in their book Trajectory of Power, it was the right's fervent desire to slash big government that led to a novel and ultimately dangerous legal theory. The unitary executive theory. The godfather of this new doctrine was Reagan's close advisor and second attorney general, Edwin Meese.
10: The framers did not envision a weak executive.
5: Meese recruited talented young conservative lawyers and turned Reagan's Justice Department into a kind of right-wing legal think tank, churning out new conservative ideas. Out of this transformed Department of Justice came the unitary executive theory. In a radical departure from 200 years of precedent, the Justice Department argued that the president enjoyed complete control over agencies within the executive branch and could ignore laws passed by Congress, which had created and shaped these agencies in the first place.
11: There would later be attempts to say, well, it's kind of been there since the dawn of time, but no, this was a thing that was invented right at that moment in the mid-80s.
5: Justice Department officials even suggested that the president could defy the Supreme Court.
8: It suggests that the president is beholden to no one but the president.
5: Some veteran Republicans were appalled by these claims to new, unchecked presidential power.
8: There's a lot of tension with old school Republicans who are like, this is not the way that you do things.
5: Also concerned, the right-leaning Supreme Court.
12: The Supreme Court rejected Reagan administration arguments.
5: In a 7-1 decision, it swatted down the theory in 1988. Writing for the majority, Chief Justice William Rehnquist, a former head of the Nixon White House legal team, and no bleeding heart liberal himself, would not even use the words unitary executive in his decision.
13: Chief Justice William Rehnquist was a conservative's conservative, and Rehnquist had no use for the unitary executive theory.
3: It was a devastating defeat for the legal theory, but within a faction of the right, its influence continued to grow, and it was championed by the ultimate Washington insider, Richard Cheney.
5: Starting as a staffer in the Nixon administration, Dick Cheney became President Gerald Ford's chief of staff, and he watched the presidency get cut down to size in the wake of Vietnam and Watergate.
11: And from inside the White House, where young Cheney is being shaped, this did not look like a necessary constitutional correction. It looked like an outrage.
5: From that point on, Cheney made it his mission to rebuild the power of the White House.
14: We've seen our concern about Watergate and Vietnam create the myth of the so-called imperial presidency.
5: In addition to domestic agencies, Cheney believed the Constitution gave the president absolute power over national security.
15: Where the president is commander-in-chief in the interest of protecting American lives is justified in taking whatever action he deems appropriate.
16: Dick, welcome aboard.
5: As Secretary of Defense, he urged President George H.W. Bush to launch the first Gulf War without going to Congress as required by law.
16: The battle has been joined.
5: Bush rejected Cheney's advice and got Congress to greenlight the U.S. intervention. Cheney later claimed that Bush could have attacked even if Congress had voted no.
17: I would certainly have recommended to the president that we go forward anyway.
18: That is the World Trade Center, and we have...
5: But it would take a national tragedy.
19: Another plane just crashed in right now!
5: For Cheney's view of executive power to be fully realized. The horror of September 11th quickly provided an opportunity for Vice President Cheney to expand presidential power.
8: Fear is this incredibly compelling tool, and the person that knows that better than anyone else is Dick Cheney. I think in 9/11, what Cheney saw is an opportunity to put the unitary executive theory into full-blown practice and to ensure that this is an ideology that is full steam ahead.
14: A lot of what needs to be done here will have to be done quietly without any discussion.
5: As Congress prepared to send the country to war against Al-Qaeda, President George W. Bush's White House lobbied for an even broader mandate, a blank check to wage war anywhere in the world, including inside the United States. Congress said no. But the White House grabbed more power for itself anyway.
11: After 9/11, a sort of new and improved version of the unitary executive theory destroys the ability of Congress to regulate the entire government.
5: Reviving the once fringe unitary executive theory to give the president free rein over domestic agencies and combining it with Cheney's belief in a president's complete control over national security, Bush's legal team wrote secret memos claiming nearly unlimited presidential power. Those memos would form the legal backbone of the war on terror and lead to some of Bush's most controversial policies.
4: Apparently, our government has been spying on us.
5: From warrantless surveillance of millions of Americans' phone calls and emails,
20: so-called enhanced interrogation techniques,
5: to the use of torture. Congress had passed laws making those actions illegal, but the White House said it could simply ignore those laws.
13: Dick Cheney encouraged people throughout the government to say, whatever we do is part of our inherent power and can't be limited by Congress.
5: Cheney's decades-long quest to restore presidential power had been accomplished. His triumph then leaves a powerful legacy today.
8: Dick Cheney lays the blueprint for Donald Trump's expansion of presidential power. Without Dick Cheney, there is no imperial Donald Trump.
5: Coming up,
1: yes, we can. Yes, we can.
5: A young senator from Illinois who blasted Bush and Cheney's imperial presidency.
21: Change has come to America.
5: And became an imperial president himself.
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1: Not so long ago, it was the Republican Party that was rising up in protest over a president they said was acting like a king.
2: The imperial president, the autocratic leader.
3: Some Republicans call him the imperial president, that he's using executive powers to go beyond his true authority.
4: The imperial president they were talking about? Barack Obama. And in a way, the Republicans had a point.
2: We can't wait for an increasingly dysfunctional Congress to do its job. Where they won't act, I will.
5: There we go.
4: President Obama was transforming the country, often with the stroke of a pen and without Congress.
5: Thank you.
4: It was a shocking turnaround for the former constitutional law professor who on the campaign trail had blasted George W. Bush's aggressive use of executive power.
5: We've paid a heavy price for having a president whose priority is expanding his own power. The Constitution is treated like a nuisance.
4: But once in the White House, Obama began to expand his own power.
6: Obama starts doing things through executive order and just signing executive order after executive order.
4: At the beginning of his presidency, Obama bent over backwards to work with congressional Republicans on an economic stimulus plan.
2: To make our economy stronger.
4: On health care reform.
2: Health care is hard.
4: On anything, really.
6: Republicans adamantly oppose everything that he does.
7: Their goal was to make Barack Obama a one-term president.
4: So Obama decided to govern alone, relying increasingly on executive orders. He ordered power plants to cut their greenhouse gas emissions by over 30% by 2030. Increased the minimum wage for hundreds of thousands of federal workers. And unilaterally extended the deadline for the Obamacare health insurance mandate.
7: Republicans in Congress are predictably furious about this.
8: The president has taken actions that he himself has said are those of a king or an emperor. Not an American president.
4: There was one arena in which Obama flexed his presidential power perhaps more dramatically than any other. Immigration.
9: This is just one of those days that a lot of young people are going to remember for the rest of their lives.
4: Obama announced DACA, Deferred Action for Childhood Arrivals, by executive action.
2: The Department of Homeland Security is taking steps to lift the shadow of deportation from these young people.
10: Yes, we did!
4: Hundreds of thousands of undocumented immigrants who had arrived as children could now defer deportation and work in the country legally. Previously, Obama had insisted he could not make such a massive move without Congress. I am not king, he said. But Congress had repeatedly failed to act. Critics accused Obama of illegally overriding existing immigration law.
7: If you talk to constitutional scholars about DACA, there is a real fierce debate, and I think some pretty strong arguments that this was policy under the guise of executive action.
4: But if Obama's actions seemed like an overreach, they proved to be small bore compared to what would come next. Donald Trump.
11: The office of President of the United States.
4: Trump made it clear in 2016.
12: We're going to make America great again.
4: That he had a big appetite for executive power.
13: I alone can fix it.
4: But Trump would need help if he wanted to maximize the power of his office. From a master bureaucrat and a self-described radical, Russell Vogt.
14: Washington has a spending problem.
4: Vogt has been the mastermind behind some of Trump's biggest power grabs, testing the limits of legality.
7: Vogt was the one who laid the groundwork for this incredible display of executive power.
4: For years, Vogt had believed that the president should be able to do whatever he wished with the federal bureaucracy, even though it is Congress that has the sole power to create agencies, structure them, and fund them.
1: Vote embraced the unitary executive theory, that once fringe interpretation of the Constitution that gives the president absolute control over the executive branch, even in defiance of congressional laws.
4: That theory gave Vote a license to steal, his critics say, when as the head of the Office of Management and Budget in the first Trump term, he refused to spend money that Congress had legally allocated.
7: Congress is more or less no longer a co-equal branch of government. If the president has the ability to block the most important power given to Congress in the Constitution, the power of the purse.
0: Do not worry. We are going to build the wall, okay? Don't worry.
4: One of the first big tests of Vote's extra legal approach was the battle to build Trump's border wall.
10: Pay the workers, furlough Trump!
4: The fight between Trump and Congress over funding for the wall led to a then record 35-day government shutdown. When a bill did finally pass, Trump got over $1 billion for steel fencing, but he wanted more.
7: The White House sees it really as a middle finger to President Trump.
4: Russell Vought helped come up with a solution: declare a national emergency at the border with Mexico. As a result, his Office of Management and Budget simply took nearly $4 billion that was lawfully assigned to the military's budget to fund the wall.
7: There wasn't an emergency at the southern border in a way that justified declaring this kind of national emergency.
4: The move provoked anger on both sides of the aisle.
15: I believe this is unconstitutional.
4: Vought later mocked those who had stood in his way.
14: President Trump had a bunch of people around him who was constantly like sitting on eggs and saying, oh my gosh, he's getting me to violate the law.
4: The border stunt was the canary in the coal mine for many presidential power grabs to come. Vought championed the power of impoundment, which would let the president refuse to spend money appropriated by Congress.
16: He wants to shrink the size of government. If a president can simply just not spend money on programs that Congress has funded, the size of government can shrink dramatically.
4: Congress had specifically outlawed the practice after Watergate, but Vought didn't care. In 2019, he and Trump froze over $200 million in security assistance for Ukraine, allegedly to pressure President Volodymyr Zelensky to investigate Joe Biden. The Government Accountability Office said that withholding the aid broke the law.
7: If Congress allocates money for a specific purpose, then the president just has to execute the law by spending that money on that purpose. Unless Congress has given him explicit discretion, he's got to do it.
17: The Senate will convene as a court of impeachment.
4: Trump was impeached for the whole Ukraine debacle.
18: I did nothing wrong.
4: But in the end, he was acquitted by a Republican majority Senate.
7: The takeaway for Trump, and really for the whole system, was you can get away with this, and maybe it's actually not a violation of our constitutional principles. Probably the single greatest expansion of executive power that took place in Trump's first term was doing that and getting away with it.
4: For Trump and Vought, the executive power grab was just beginning.
19: I, Donald John Trump, do solemnly swear.
4: Trump 2.0 is next.

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0: Late January of 2021 was a dark time at Mar-a-Lago. Donald Trump had just left office in disgrace.
1: The president departs the White House for a final time this morning.
0: After a second impeachment,
2: House Resolution 24, impeaching Donald John Trump, president of the United States, for high crimes and misdemeanors.
0: He was accused of inciting an insurrection to overturn an election.
3: We fight like hell, and if you don't fight like hell, you're not going to have a country anymore.
0: Indictments loomed. Prison was possible. A second term was all but a pipe dream. But Russell Vogt was planning for one. In an old townhouse in Washington, he had launched the Center for Renewing America. One of its top priorities? Preparing the game plan for an unprecedented display of executive power. In Vogt's eyes, the stakes could not have been higher.
4: He talks in almost apocalyptic terms about the direction of the country.
0: In a remarkable essay in 2022, he declared, "We are living in a post-constitutional time." The left had thrown out the Constitution, Vogt claimed, because the left's woke and weaponized deep state bureaucracy was against the people. "We are in the late stages of a complete Marxist takeover," he warned. So the right needed to assert executive power over the bureaucracy and simply crush all the left's entrenched forces.
4: If you support the idea that the government is broken and the only thing that can fix it is by bringing in a single imperial president, then anything is justified.
0: Vogt envisioned a president who would eliminate lawfully created government agencies.
5: USAID officially shuts down.
6: President Trump shredded the 45-year-old U.S. Department of Education.
0: Used the Justice Department to openly prosecute political enemies.
7: A federal grand jury indicted former FBI Director James Comey.
0: And used the military to put down protests.
8: One of the last things Vogt wanted his president to do was to worry about the law.
9: This is going to be close to 500 miles by the time we finish.
0: Too many policies had been foiled in Trump's first term, Vogt claimed, because his lawyers said, "You can't do that."
10: I don't want President Trump having to lose a moment of time having fights in the Oval Office about whether something is legal or doable or moral.
0: Vogt's philosophy harkened back to President Nixon's approach to the rule of law.
11: Well, when the president does it, that means that it is not illegal.
0: Vogt wrote a chapter on executive power for Project 2025, the conservative blueprint for a Trump restoration. It was so controversial during the campaign that Trump denied knowing anything about it.
12: I don't know what the hell it is. It's Project 25. They're seriously extreme. But I don't know anything about it. I don't want to know anything about it.
0: Meanwhile, the Democrats had 4 years to rein in executive power, just as they did after Watergate, but did remarkably little.
13: My campaign for president, I made a commitment.
0: President Joe Biden pushed the limits of power himself, canceling roughly $500 billion in student loan debt with an executive action.
14: About 43 million people would qualify for loan cancellations.
15: $300 billion is the amount of money that taxpayers will be on the hook for.
0: The Supreme Court halted Biden's measure, but then issued a monumental, controversial decision granting presidents executive power never before seen in American history.
3: All of us here today do not want to see our election victory stolen.
0: In a case over whether Trump could face charges for his efforts to overturn the 2020 election, the court gave all presidents immunity from prosecution for any official presidential act, placing them firmly above the rule of law. In a scathing dissent, Justice Sonia Sotomayor pointed out that a president could commit blatantly criminal acts and face no charges.
16: Orders the Navy SEAL Team 6 to assassinate a political rival, immune. Organizes a military coup to hold on to power, immune.

0: The president is now a king, above the law, she wrote.
1: We will very quickly make America great again. Thank you very much.
0: Donald Trump won the 2024 election. Over 50 criminal charges against him were dropped.
2: Ending the weaponization of government.
0: And from day one, Trump would follow Russell Vogt's game plan for the most powerful presidency since Nixon. A super imperial presidency, never seen before. Coming up, my closing thoughts on executive power.
3: I never imagined that a simple post would take me

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1: And now for some closing thoughts on this subject. Liberal democracy came out of the West before spreading to many parts of the world, from Asia to Africa. But where and when did it begin? One plausible answer would be in 1215, in a meadow on the banks of the River Thames near Windsor Castle. That's where King John met barons and archbishops contesting his rule and issued Magna Carta, which for the first time set formal limits on the king's power. That idea, checks on the authority of the executive, lies at the heart of liberal democracy, at the heart of the West's distinctive contribution to the world. America played a crucial role in deepening this tradition. Many consider the first written constitution in the world to be the Fundamental Orders of Connecticut, adopted in 1639. That's why Connecticut is called the Constitution State, which you can still see on its license plates. The Fundamental Orders advanced the Western project of limiting executive power. It is that system that is now in danger, weakened by the steady rise of presidential power in America since the Cold War, expanded further by the War on Terror, and now transformed into an out-of-control beast under Donald Trump. As I've argued before, when you look at Western democracies today, the United States stands out. Populism has surged across much of the democratic world. Distrust of elites is widespread. Political rhetoric has grown more furious and personal. But America appears to have moved further down the path toward illiberal democracy, a system in which elections remain even as constitutional restraints, independent institutions, and the rule of law are steadily hollowed out. The United States is the oldest constitutional democracy in the world. That is why its slippage is so striking. Sweden's V-Dem Institute, which measures the condition of democracies around the globe, has described the erosion of American democracy as unprecedented in scale. In an earlier age, almost any one of the administration's actions would have triggered a national uproar. But now they come so fast and in so many spheres that shock has curdled into fatigue. We see threats and lawsuits directed against media companies, attempts to stifle law firms' work with government agencies, and even access to federal buildings, the use of the Justice Department against political opponents, and the deployment of military forces within the United States. Some of these steps are defended as vigorous assertions of presidential authority, but almost no one could deny that their range, frequency, and aggressiveness are extraordinary, certainly unlike anything in the half century since Watergate. Ironically, part of the problem lies in the very success of the American constitutional order. Because it has endured for so long, Americans have come to assume that it does not merely work, but it needs no repair. Yet America's political framework dates back not just to 1776 or even 1639, but to even earlier informal institutional arrangements devised by English settlers in North America. It was a remarkably modern system for its time, but that time was four centuries ago. Many other Western democracies, often drawing directly from the American example, later adapted and improved on it, especially after 1945. They created justice systems and electoral commissions more insulated from day-to-day politics. In the United States, by contrast, neither prosecutors nor elections are reliably protected from partisan pressures. The same is true elsewhere in the system. Since Watergate, strong norms developed against overt executive interference with law enforcement. But norms are only norms, as the Trump administration has shown by breaking them with little consequence. Many democracies have found less politicized ways to choose judges and have imposed fixed terms on senior jurists. America has retained an openly partisan process for appointing federal judges and then grants them life tenure. In other words, other nations borrowed some of America's core insights, checks and balances, judicial review, constitutional limits on executive power, and then refine them in practice. As I've shared before, Stephen Levitsky, one of the foremost scholars of democratic collapse and the co-author of How Democracies Die, once told me that perhaps the deepest cause of this institutional decay is that America has been so successful for so long that it never felt much need to reform itself. It's a truism in business as in life that people learn less from success than from failure. America won the Cold War, led the information revolution, and remains by almost every material measure the most powerful country on earth. And so we have been slow to scrutinize our own system, to recognize its weaknesses, and to improve it. As Levitsky put it, American exceptionalism has blinded us to weaknesses in our constitutional and political system. Alongside this lack of introspection, Levitsky described as crucial the failure of leadership. We have no memory of democratic collapse or authoritarian rule, he noted. In places like Poland and Brazil, generations know what it is like to have lost the rule of law and constitutional safeguards. But Republican leaders, business leaders, Supreme Court justices don't seem to think that we could actually watch democracy decay and even die. This is America, they seem to think. We're different. That failure of imagination is creating a complacency that might prove deadly. My thanks to all of you for watching this special hour. I'm Fareed Zakaria.

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1: Inside Africa, in association with Zenith Bank.
2: It's a Ugandan tale of two tapes. A Commonwealth Games decider and a boxing derby. Live knockout fights and seminal bouts are defining a new boxing era.
3: Boxing nowadays, it has some energy. Now things are international.
2: Turning local drive and ambition into global winning glory.
4: Bring boxing closer to the people. It's Uganda at stake now.
2: We get into the ring with the Uganda Boxing Champions League.
5: Fetch financial konde.
2: And meet the new breed who are leading this boxing renaissance. This is Inside Africa.

0: Guap.
1: Let's go. Pushing behind every time. Let's go.
2: Discipline is the first key to success.
1: That's true, it's good, boy.
2: To believe in yourself. Patience. Pace. Pain. You have to do many sacrifices to be a champion. You can change your own life.
1: Defend your points. Stop. Painting.
3: In the heart of the capital city, Kampala, stands the Hums Stadium, a venue for soccer's African Cup of Nations in 2027, and home to the national boxing team, the Bombers. These pugilists are moving with purpose to impress head coach Twibe Mayanga and be selected for the Commonwealth Games in Glasgow, Scotland. A former boxer who represented Uganda four times, he knows what it takes.
1: What is this? Retreat, attack, retreat, attack.
4: It's good training them. Everyone is putting up more effort than the other. I see new talents. My job is there to watch, choose boxing, who's the best. They are all to win for Uganda medal. They are all good, but we want the best.
3: Coach Mayanga needs one more fighter to complete his Commonwealth squad. Training among them are two lightweight boxers who will go toe-to-toe to win that last spot and a ticket to the games. Kemis Ibrahim and Police Constable Shafiq Nasasira. As a police officer, a place on the national team would mean more to him than just representing Uganda. For Kemis Ibrahim, or Kemisi as he is known, competing at the Commonwealth Games runs deeper than national pride. It's an opportunity to inspire his own community.
2: It means a lot. I grew up in Chivoli. The situation is tough out there. In my village where I come from, it's a slum area where you need to focus physically and mentally. If you cannot, you will end up losing your life. I want to thank God that I'm somewhere. I'm seeing where I'm going. You bypass someone, he calls you, hey champ, hello champ. He will encourage you to do more training, push you, motivates you. So they see a future in me. When they look into my eyes, they see that I look to be a champion.
3: Just one fight stands between Kemis and Nasasira. Coach Mayanga will leave it up to the judges to decide.
4: So they have to do elimination fights three times. The first time, Akemis won. The second time, so amazing, Nasasira won. Then the third time, whoever wins, we the best boxer, we shall go with.
3: The final elimination bout will be on the card of the Ugandan Boxing Champions League. Running from April to December every 2 weeks, these regular fight nights showcase the country's boxing talent across all weight classes for men, women, and junior divisions.
5: 66.3.
3: By creating regular competition and meaningful pathways, the league is helping transform the landscape of Ugandan boxing.
6: For boxing to be promoted, people must see it, people must feel it. So we thought that once there's constant and regular activity, then the Ugandans will be able to get involved into it. Even boxers would be able to drop their own fan bases so that people start saying, oh, that's my champion, and that conversation keeps going. The dream of every boxer, every young boy, 20 years, 18 years, is to be seen on national TV, to be seen on media platforms, to be able to represent the country, and the way to that is through the league.
3: A platform to grow an international fan base while keeping fit in between competitions is the perfect combo for national champions like Shafiq Nasasira.
0: Champions League is a good thing. It's a boxing style.
3: Now in its fifth year, with bigger sponsorship deals, the UBCL has built a global following, reaching audiences as far as the Netherlands and Canada, with its largest number of supporters tuning in from Dubai and South Africa.
6: We are able now to pay boxers. Back in the day, boxers never used to earn money in boxing unless you're a professional boxer. They are able to go back home and meet their financial needs, which was never a case before. And for me, I think that's a very big development for us as a federation and as a country, because and that's why we call it semi-professional boxing, because they're able to do for fun but also earn something along the way.
3: Currently, boxers in the league are paid $50 per bout, win or lose, and can expect to compete at least once a month. With the reassurance of a regular income, Khemis Ibrahim has only one goal in mind.
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1: The road to the ring starts from the ground up. While the Uganda Boxing Champions League showcases the country's top talent, its foundations are built far from the spotlight.
2: Welcome, guys. Welcome, welcome, welcome, welcome, welcome, welcome for training. How has been the road work?
1: Across Uganda, grassroots boxing gyms are producing a new generation of male and female fighters.
2: Let's go. I want to see the defense. I want to see that jab. You're playing in the next week of the league. I'm always looking, trying to see the boxers improve. Keep moving forward. Try to also cut off. Cut the opponent off. To put these boxers into shape and prepare them if there's a tournament, trying to see if both are fit and ready to go. And actually not just compete, but ready to win.
1: According to the Uganda Boxing Federation, there are currently 271 registered clubs that form part of this growing ecosystem.
2: That's good, Emmanuel. Let's go.
1: Ukanga is one of those clubs, led by coach Nsubuga David Warren.
2: Ukanga Boxing Club has been around for over 32 years. We are the most successful boxing club in East Africa.
3: 6, 7, 3, 5, 8, 9, 10, 1.
1: Despite its success, Lukanga remains rooted in the community.
2: Lukanga is in the slums of Najanankumbi, where we have a lot of youth. So we do not charge them because this is a community gym. We're trying to give back and educate the youth through the sport of boxing. It's an open place for everyone. We want to have another female Olympian. You only have one.
1: Coach Warren says Lukanga Boxing Club has 12 academies across Uganda. Out of its 600 members, just 30 of them are women.
2: Currently, we only have one female Olympian in the history of boxing. So we want to build more and more female Olympians. And I also want to see more female boxers come and participate into the league. And maybe this is also going to push the sport further.
4: Attack. Hi. Again. Come on. Hey. Good, again.
1: Coach Warren believes boxing can change lives. Tumusime Nerik is one example. He first started boxing when he was 9 years old.
5: Ringe yansonda nya. Echegeze ringa ntana, ntana yansonda nya. Wentu komo mring, kuwa kufana kuona.
1: From a rural farmer at the age of 20, he's now a national champion and one of the Uganda Boxing Champions League's rising stars.
5: Twina competition ya manyo osanga muweight mulimu wa boxa munana mwenda. 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Nzuku kabalanga bacheva sene nkola training ngenda beranga muwanguzi. 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Boxing, I'm part of the center. I can't know. I can't tell you what
1: Nerik's determination to win has earned him the nickname Bulabe, meaning dangerous. This boxing persona has helped him build a following that extends far beyond his home in Kawempe and the streets of downtown Kampala.
5: Abantu bavuddeyo kubanga baagadde omuzannyo gw'ebikonde, ekifaananyi ky'ebikonde. Ghana Champions League, ndabi yaba boxa banja yaba fuluma, wadenze sinaba kufuluma, na insu vila omukisa weguli, ate ndi champion, ate nga abantu mbakubye.
1: Preparing to fight Nerik Bulabe is Mawanda Depark, who is also from Kawempe. This boxing derby promises to draw in the local crowds.
6: Boxing has been there for me. I started boxing when I was a little boy in 2013. I had one of my friends who had joined boxing before me. He was good at boxing, he had speed, he had energy, and I used to admire him because we are the same age, but he passed away. He's the one who motivated me.
1: With the growth of televised boxing, De Park has gone from a spectator at home to a competitor in the ring with big ambitions.
6: I saw the Uganda Box Champion League on television and I was motivated and I was like, I would like to join, you know. At first, nobody knew me. Nobody knew about my name. So, but within time, after people seeing me playing the Uganda Box Champions League, it has given me a platform. It was my dream to play in the Uganda Boxing Champions League, but I would like to go further. I would like to be a champion. Right now I'm leading, but I want to get a belt from Uganda, from Europe, Asia.
1: The pursuit of belts and medals is nothing new for Ugandan boxing. For generations, fighters have carried the country's colors onto some of the world's biggest stages. And for Lukanga, producing podium finishes has contributed to the country's boxing heritage.
2: Some of the most successful and prominent boxers we've had through Lukanga Boxing Club are Sam Lukundo, who is the last boxer in Uganda boxing to reach the quarterfinals at the Olympics, Abdu Tebazara, who is an African champion and also an Olympian. We have so many, Jackson Asiku. All these guys have their roots right from here.
1: Coach Warren has his own personal ties to the club, continuing his late father's legacy.
2: My father played for this club. I also played for this club and I'm now contributing in terms of coaching. Standing in this room gives me a lot of goosebumps. All these trophies have wonderful stories behind them and I'm happy that we've managed to achieve all this glory.
1: The last medal Uganda won at the Commonwealth Games was back in 2002 by Lukanga alumni Muhammad Kayongo. So the decider fight between Khemis Ibrahim and Shafiq Nasasira holds a lot of promise for the country. To send the best team to Glasgow and bring home a medal for the first time in 24 years.
2: It's going to be very intense, so I'm looking forward to that fight. Both boxers have fans, and yeah, it's going to be a vibe.
1: Coach Warren will be there, but he won't be in anyone's corner.
2: I'm a sports commentator during the Champions League night, trying to connect with the fans who are not in the arena.
4: I told you the dub is going to be very instrumental in deciding this fight.
2: Some boxers that are home and would love to know how to change, where the mistakes are, so it gives me also a platform to coach even while doing commentary.
1: It's easy to see Coach Warren's passion for boxing inside and outside of the ring. He pursued his own career as a boxer that was cut short when he was 17 and had his appendix removed.
2: I was told I shouldn't box again. My late father told me in boxing there's so many paths to success. Boxing is so broad. You can either contribute as a coach, as a cutsman, as a rapsman. I chose being a coach and started my journey. I'm happy I ended up one of the most successful coaches in Uganda today. It gives me comfort because boxing is more like therapy to me. And if it's therapy with winning, then it's icing on the cake.

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1: Coach Warren on your commentary today. Whoever is home and you're doing something, just put all that down.
2: Lights, cameras, and live music. This is the Uganda Boxing Champions League, a 9-month-long season entertaining fans across the country and streamed to audiences around the world.
3: In Uganda, boxing has changed because now things are international. Long time ago, we didn't have promoters to come and support the game, promote the boxing fraternity.
2: It's a fight night with the highest of stakes, with Commonwealth contenders and regional rivals.
1: Only joining this round.
2: The boxing derby brings together two fighters from Kawempe in Kampala.
4: Here we go.
1: We're seeing the fans under pressure. Awada Deepak, one of the most technically astute boxers we have in the league.
5: First when I joined, it wasn't easy for me, you know. I faced tough guys. My skills have improved. I've gained some good experience.
6: And this is the third year. And I'm wishing to be number one.
7: Nine Subi Yamani, Sovera World Champion, Tusovla Muwange, Tadeno Wa Family Yange, Ateno Wavana Uganda Vaneto Rode.
2: It's another win for Nerick towards his goal of one day making the national team. As a new generation of fighters captures the spotlight, success inside the ring is only part of the story. New opportunities are being created to help evolve the sport even further.
8: Now we have a whole entire team of boxing. We want to make boxing an industry where people can fight and earn money. And to do that, we need to be able to have proper plans for professional boxing. And we have big plans. The next generation of boxers is going to be more savvy. You're going to see more Mayweathers of the world in Uganda, more Mike Tyson, because there's going to be an environment that was never there before.
1: We're waiting for one of the main bouts between Nasser Shafiq and Khamisi Ibrahim. One that's going to fill this whole place with vibe. We are waiting to see who's going to be on the plane.
2: The fans are calling this decider fight to the Commonwealth Games in Scotland, Va Konyoni, meaning don't catch my flight.
3: If I represent Uganda in the Commonwealth 2026, I assure you that it will change where I come from. Children will be motivated to join the game. Many people will be motivated.
1: Nasser Shafiq, another very experienced boxer.
2: The theatre of boxing has inspired a new fan base in Uganda. Coach Mayanga believes this loyal following is central to the sport's development.
9: As a coach, the Boxing Champions League helps me to identify boxers. The problem was fans. Without fans, you cannot go spread wings. But when you get fans, you can get exposure, get experience from it, and win, represent your country. Boxing is on people's mouth, people's eyes. Now we have very big names of boxers than ever before.
1: 10 seconds to go. Oh, and Yaki Kavai with a ticket.
3: I want to shout out my motivators. My mom is the first motivator. So I encourage mothers to motivate their children.
2: The weight of this win means everything to Khemis, taking his boxing career to new heights with a place on the national team and boarding the plane to Glasgow as a Commonwealth competitor.
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2: from representing the country on the international stage to the next generation training in community gyms. 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
4: I've always lived my life with purpose, and I think purpose isn't something to be chased, it's something to be stewarded. A responsibility to use this platform of privilege, as I call it, to serve to the betterment of the people that I've been called to.

0: Welcome to African Voices. I'm Larry Midowo in the Warri Kingdom of Nigeria, and I'm very excited to be here speaking to my first royal on the program. Olori Atuoshe III of this kingdom is reclaiming royalty for the modern age. Your Royal Majesty, thank you for talking to us.
1: Thank you for having me on here.
0: People don't realize that traditional rulers are still very active here in Nigeria.
1: Yes.
0: And you have taken this very ancient tradition and added a modern spin to it.
1: Mm.
0: How did you do that?
1: Well, it helps to serve at the side of a very modern king. Traditional leadership, as we put it, shouldn't be boxed in tradition. Tradition is consistently changing. And so I think our approach to traditional leadership is with that same mindset of consistent progress for the benefit of your people.
0: A lot of royals focus on the pomp and the circumstance, the glamour of the position.
1: Yeah.
0: Your focus has been on service and impact.
1: Yeah.
0: Was that a deliberate choice in terms of moving this forward?
1: I've always had a heart for Africa. I've always had a heart for the black race. I think more than impregnating me with children, His Majesty impregnated me with that with that vision, because his heart is for the black man. We believe that the black man is God's gift to the world. We are resilient. This melanin is resilient.
0: I'm going to clock that.
1: Yeah. It's true. Mm-hmm. And we have oftentimes been given the short end of the stick. When my husband obviously became king and I his queen consort, I didn't embrace it with glamour. What I felt was weight. What I felt was responsibility. For me, that is what is most important. And at the heart of what I do, as we know, is the women and the youth, because they are our tomorrow. They are the greatest investment that any kingdom, any community, any country can have. And so I embrace this honor of leadership with much responsibility, but also with a vision for the future.
0: What are your priorities as the queen consort here in the Warri Kingdom?
1: So, fun fact, before His Majesty ascended, there was no office of the Olori, but he introduced the office of the Olori, thereby establishing a platform that I could use it, because my heart is for the women and the children of this kingdom. I have a foundation called the Royally Aware Foundation, which is the humanitarian arm of the kingdom, or the monarchy as you know it. And we focus on education, because it's absolutely important, empowerment, and the environment. And everything really is centered around human capital development, because our people are our greatest treasure. As you know, the Warri Kingdom is one of the most prominent for the oil resources that we enjoy in Nigeria. I believe that our biggest resource is our human resource. My vision, my hope, is to build our people so that they can build our communities. The kingdom as we know it sadly suffers from what I call the resource curse. And so everything is taken out, but nothing is developed. And so when I became queen consort, the first thing, or the first responsibility that I felt to have, was let us build people that will build the community. Every initiative that we run through the foundation is focused on re-engineering mindsets, giving access to greater opportunities, allowing the people to know that they have agency in forming the kind of future that they hope for.
0: Coming up, life before the throne and how that shaped the queen she is today.
1: I was raised in a home where we were wealthy, but we weren't made aware of our wealth in many ways. My father would always say to us, "You are here to serve."
2: Oh no!

0: right in the app. Download Redfin today.
1: So the story of this love garden, this is the first one, was planted in February 2022, free school.

0: Thank you.
1: Well done.
0: Oh, it's beautiful. Oh,
1: yeah, very good. Well done.
2: The Queen says her work now is an echo of what her father, renowned Nigerian entrepreneur and philanthropist, Captain Idahosa Wells Okunbo, did when he was alive. It's fascinating to hear you talk about using your platform of privilege to help the people.
1: Yeah.
2: Because you don't have to do any of this. You didn't grow up among these people. Your dad is one of the most successful businessmen in Nigeria.
1: Yeah.
2: You could have had a life of luxury for the rest of your life and not have to do any of this.
1: Yeah.
2: Why do you care?
1: I think upbringing says a lot. I was raised in a home where we were wealthy, but we weren't made aware of our wealth. In many ways, my father would always say to us, you are here to serve. You are not here to take my money. And, you know, and so I grew up with that understanding. My dad, as wealthy as he was, people would come to the house and all they had to do was speak Benin. And he would look for how to send their kids to school. My mom, till today, is still an avid giver. And so I think it's those values that I picked up, that I just emulated through life. And I think that's actually what is very much informing the queen that I am now and the mother, more importantly. Mm-hmm. I would much rather be known as a mother than a queen, because a mother takes care of her children's future. She builds them for tomorrow. She teaches them, she trains them. And that's the role that I think I've been called to do here.
2: You've got three kids.
1: Yes, I have three wonderful kids.
2: How are you teaching them to have the same heart for the people growing up in the royal household?
1: I think more than I speak, I do. Mm-hmm. So my daughter the other day, they had a day in school where they could dress as, you know, people of change and people that, and my daughter said, Mommy, I want to dress up as you.
3: Oh.
1: And I was so, I think that for me was such a, is a moment I will never forget, because it means that she's seeing what I'm doing. And that is all the difference that it can make. I could sit down and I mean, I definitely do make sure that I'm speaking to them about the values that we hold as a family: humility, honesty, respect. These are things that I teach them every day. But more than teaching and talking to them, I hope that I'm living it out. And I think from that little example, I might be doing a good job.
2: How can you use your platform for what you call human capital development, mm-hmm. which is not something I've heard a royal speak about as a priority for them?
1: We're very much servants of the people. It's how can we serve you and how can we make your life better? And so given this platform of privilege, I'm looking to bring value to the people that I serve by ensuring that we open them up to potential. We create environments that they can see possibility and then create a pathway for them to get there by equipping them with initiatives like the STEM Lab, like the Love Garden, like Establish Her with the Women Empowerment. This is a free school. Mm-hmm. They get one free meal a day. The children that go to the school, it's a primary school, are either orphaned, they've been abused, they've been used as drug traffickers within the community. And so we decided, you know what, let's add a Love Garden to it. Mm-hmm. Iyara is notorious for gang violence and gang groups. And they say nothing good can grow in Iyara, like I said. Nothing.
2: And you planted this garden
1: planted
2: in the
1: love
2: middle
1: garden
2: of this
1: in the
2: place.
1: Middle of the slum. Because love can grow in the slums. And we've seen the community work with us. And it says a lot that when you give a people a responsibility, they can take it seriously.
2: Right.
1: You know? So
2: you can give them agency
1: exactly,
2: from projects like these.
1: Exactly. And that's what we want to do. And then it begins to change their minds.
2: You focus a lot on mindset change. Yes. Why is that?
1: Because as a man thinketh, so is he. I'm very big on mindset change because that's how I suppose it started with me. I wasn't always this affirmed, gracious person that you're looking at now. I had a lot actually, of

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1: I'm not going to do that anymore. It took a lot of change. It took a lot of intentional formation. Obviously, therapy, coaching, spiritual formation. A lot of shedding to reveal the person that I am now. And I think that that is what informs the work that I do. It's all about re-engineering the minds of people.
2: Next, we attend a graduation ceremony for Olori Atuwase's Establish Her Project.

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1: You've done a lot of work around women's empowerment.
2: Indeed.
1: Because of that, what's your view on the systemic barriers that still hold back African women, and how can leaders help dismantle them?
2: There are a few systemic barriers, and I know that we can talk about them, from access to education, especially in these kind of areas. The majority of the continent is still very much rural, and what that would mean would be the belief systems are still very much ancient, if I'm going to be honest. But there are also the internal barriers that nobody really speaks about as a woman. They say, except a woman is 100% or 110% ready to, she will not apply for a job. She will go through every single training. And I think the work that I do with women in Nigeria and even across the continent is to first shift the internal biases, help them understand the power that lies within them, unlock that space of agency that they have within them, let them know that your mind works, your voice is powerful, you are the author of your own destiny. A woman that has that, a woman that is unlocked in that space, the external barriers are, they'll fly open.
1: Here in Warri, women are celebrating the completion of Establish Her, a program for women running micro, small, or medium enterprises. And for many of them, this is their only chance to build real businesses to support their families. There's so much excitement there at the graduation.
3: Yes.
1: Why an entrepreneurship fund?
3: Why an entrepreneurship fund? Because women's economic empowerment is absolutely critical to moving the needle for women being established and gender equality being achieved. Wow. The stories have been empowering. So many women. I mean, I danced extra hard. I think you saw me out there. Just because you saw women who literally were about to give up on life until they came in to Establish Her. And through the three-phase program, their lives literally transform.
2: Women are birthers, women are bridges, women are builders. And she must look at a woman that I come in contact with, the African woman, must look at herself in the mirror and know

0: and know that that's who she is.
1: You have launched STEM hubs,
0: yes,
1: innovation centers, outreach programs. You are placing a lot of emphasis on education as
0: yes.
1: a tool for social transformation.
0: Mm-hmm.
1: Why do you care so much about education?
0: Because education is more than the formal transfer of knowledge. A phrase that my dad always used to say is, he'd say, Ivie, the only thing I owe you in life is your education. And the importance of education was drilled in from a very early age. My husband and myself were here because we inherited the throne. If we didn't inherit the throne, then we would have probably been in Canada or, you know, elsewhere that's more comfortable. The true leaders of tomorrow are the people in the creeks, are the people on the streets that don't have the option of being able to leave. And so to ensure that we can secure a Nigeria that is not corrupt, a Nigeria that is truly righteous, that is great, that is wonderful, we must build the next generation and we must educate them in a way that is more than just ABCs. Education doesn't just teach you what to think, it teaches you how to think. And so we apply that with everything that we do across board. In reaching the children, in reaching the youth, our education programs are designed to create leaders of tomorrow or today.
1: So you endowed $1 million into a fellowship, Elevate Africa Fellowship.
0: Yes.
1: And you've picked people from across the continent. Talk about the thinking there.
0: It's a 9-month long fellowship where we take on African leaders in their mid-career space and the mid-career level. So those that are transitioning from, you know, just starting up to that place of real governance, and we're training them to be pioneers of change, leaders that Africa can actually be proud of. And really the work that we do at Elevate Africa is very similar to the work that we do here. We don't believe that Africa is a problem to be solved. No, we believe that Africa is rich, Africa is resilient, and African excellence needs to be amplified. And Elevate Africa exists to elevate Africa's self-image first, the way Africans see themselves, and then the way the world sees Africa, by transforming the narrative, by connecting change makers and leaders, and also hopefully by connecting and collaboration, encouraging collaboration.
1: Next, reflecting on their reign so far and what the future holds.
0: So much has happened in 5 years, and it's a testament of what you can do if you just choose to serve the people that you lead.
2: You know that thing where you get an amazing pair of shoes at a really great price and want to tell everyone about it?
3: Yeah, so do we.
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5: And sore muscles absolutely free.
1: The 5th anniversary of your coronation
0: yes.
1: is coming up this August.
0: This August, August 21st.
1: Now that you're 5 years into this role,
0: mm-hmm.
1: what do you make of it? Reflect on 5 years of your queenship and of the kingship of
0: yes.
1: Your husband.
0: It's been, I feel like it's 5 years that's felt like 50. Mm-hmm. So much has happened in 5 years. And it's a testament of what you can do if you just choose to serve the people that you lead.
1: So you went to law school
0: yes.
1: in England,
0: mm-hmm.
1: got called to the Nigerian bar.
0: Yes.
1: And then now you're a queen. Did this kind of change all your plans?
0: Yes and no. I worked as a lawyer briefly in my private life. But then I was very much involved in philanthropy work. And so becoming queen just became, I just amplified that. You know, the platform was just amplifying the work that I already did. Mm-hmm. But yes, I did have plans, you know, obviously for my life. We knew, we had a sense that it would come back, you know, his majesty would come to be king. But I really thought that it was going to be a retirement plan. I didn't think that it was something that we would actively be doing in our youth.
1: Mary's future king gets surprised when she becomes queen. Are there people in the kingdom who are maybe uncomfortable that you're visible and you look like you're trying to outshine the king?
0: Of course. There are. It's not easy. It's not been easy. And oftentimes it's a delicate dance. Mm-hmm. You know, sometimes I push. And when I feel like I'm pushing too much, I pull back. Mm-hmm. I've learned to lead with sensitivity. It's been challenging. It was especially within my first 100 days in office were terribly challenging because I don't know what I came in expecting, but I had to learn to lead with sensitivity. To really impact any change to the people, you must first know that you're leading a people. You must get their buy-in. I don't do the work that I do because I need their approval, I need their applause, but I apply wisdom in ensuring that they also believe that, hey, this is for the good of our people.
1: Do you feel like you're part of a dying institution? Because in many parts of Africa, thanks to colonization, traditional kingdoms have all but disappeared. Apart from here in Nigeria, maybe Ghana, South Africa, Uganda, Morocco, monarchies don't exist anymore.
3: In Africa.
1: How do you feel about being a part of this almost a rare institution now?
0: It's a weighted responsibility. We're deeply rooted in our heritage. And so to be a part of something that is that important to the African man and African person, it's something I don't take lightly at all. And so our role, even as those that still carry that heritage, is to amplify our excellence, is to change the narrative of backward Africa or colonized Africa. To say, hey, no, we existed before that.
1: Our history did not begin with colonization.
0: Our history did not begin with colonization, exactly.
1: You mentioned the fact that you and your husband are here because you inherited this throne.
0: Yes.
1: A lot of Nigerians leave because they give up on the country.
0: Yeah.
1: And so Jakpa is a popular way for people to move to Canada, to the US, to the UK, anywhere other than Nigeria.
0: Exactly.
1: But you're out here making the most of it and trying to build a Nigeria that works for everyone.
0: Yeah.
1: Why?
0: It's important. The country, the continent is ours to build. We can't delegate responsibility to
1: anybody
0: else.
1: We're in charge now.
0: Exactly.
1: It's terrifying.
0: It is. Absolutely terrifying. And so if we don't, who will? We must build a country, a nation, a continent that our children will be proud to inherit because they deserve it. And so that is the why. For me, that is the why.
1: What is your dream? What is your ambition for your children, for Wari, and for the children of Africa? If you had a blank space to build a future that you want to, you know, pass on to this kingdom, to your children, to the continent.
0: First of all, a kingdom that is confident, because our people are the kingdom and the kingdom are our people. A kingdom that is sustainably built, that is built with more than just today in mind, that is thinking about tomorrow, a kingdom that is self-reliant, that isn't waiting for handouts to build, because truly development is too much for the government to do alone, and that is what will scale even across Africa, an Africa that is empowered, and that is able to show up on the global stage as an equal, a continent amongst equals, and not one that is, you know, like this, but one that is coming to the table like this. That is my hope.
1: Your Royal Majesty, thank you so much. It's been such a pleasure.
0: Thank you. It was lovely speaking with you.
1: And that's our show. Thank you for watching. If you want to rewatch this or any of our other shows, they're all on our website, cnn.com/African Voices. I'm Larry Madowo in the Wari Kingdom. We'll see you next time.

0: is CNN.
1: I'm Richard Quest.
2: We're sailing!
1: I love traveling the world.
3: Oh, I'm very good.
1: And I'm not done yet. It's time to embrace new adventures.
4: It doesn't get much better than this, does it?
1: Seize the moments.
5: Ta-da!
1: In this world of...

0: Göbekli Tepe, is this where it all began?
1: It is good to be back in Turkey. This time I'm visiting somewhere completely new. It's a corner of the country where people first lived together around 12,000 years ago. Göbekli Tepe is an archaeological site located in southeastern Turkey. It's around 20 kilometers away from the nearest city, Sanliurfa. And for archaeologists, it's long been a place of great interest and importance because of the discoveries and the clues into how life was lived centuries, nay, millennia ago. The people who lived here were amongst the first of civilization, so they say. Now, while all this remains an active site, it's also becoming a place attracting visitors from around the world. And I'm here with the man who arguably knows more about this place than any other.
2: It was most probably the Big Lakes.
3: Right.
2: During the Ice Age.
3: Oh, that's a long time ago.
2: Yeah, a long time ago.
1: Nechmi Karol is one of the world's leading experts in prehistoric archaeology. He runs this site, which means we are in for a real treat.
2: To be honest, you are one of the lucky person because I don't allow the many people to go. Okay, please, come in.
0: My word.

0: The first thing I wanted to know was what the people who first inhabited this place were doing here.
1: What would they have used this space for?
2: Some of our colleagues thinking these are the temples.
1: Right.
2: But I prefer to use the name, the terms of the communal building or special building.
1: Right. What a real treat. What a rare treat. 12,000 years. I can't even imagine.
2: You sit in a belt?
0: From a man of great learning, I wanted to know what he wanted to know.
1: What is the question that you would like answered?
2: Of course, I would ask them if there is a hierarchy between inside of the society.
1: Hierarchy, yes.
2: Hierarchy. Is it going to be the main question? I would like to answer also know the relationship between the humans, between the groups, or any, is there any differences between men and women?
0: While I was quizzing Nechme, artful Andrew was clearly listening in. And when we had a quick break from the filming, he called home, brilliantly describing his surroundings to his young children listening back in Britain.
3: They've got the first known symbols man ever made.
0: Wonderful to see Artful bringing these marvels of the world to the next generation. And hopefully one day he'll bring them here and they'll see it all in person.
3: Absolutely incredible place.
1: Well, the pillars and the...
0: Standing next to these incredible monuments and listening to Nechmi's interpretation, mind-boggling.
1: It is so overwhelming, I can't take it in.
0: I moved away from the rest of my team for a few moments. I had to get my head around what all this means, if that's even possible.
1: The reality is, I don't think that my mind can conceive 12,000 years ago. Think about it. This was all here several thousand years before the pyramids or Stonehenge. They sort of dance around the core question of whether this is the birth of civilization. No one really wants to actually answer that question as a yes or no. But clearly something significant happened here. These buildings, these properties, these were the beginning of our communities.

0: bbc.com/gpbangkok to register now.
1: I never tire of visiting Istanbul. No matter the number of times I've been here, on every visit, this city reveals its capacity to surprise. The Bosphorus. So much of life here is centered on this magnificent strait of water that divides Europe and Asia. And to my amazement, they found something totally new for me to try.
2: Thank you.
1: Along with Ischl and Artful, of course. We're all getting roped in to this one.
3: I've never done this before. I'm looking forward to it in a sort of slightly terrifying way.
4: Oh, there we go.
3: Oh, well done. Well done, my dear.
2: Thank you.
1: Ischl, our Istanbul-based producer, was bravely volunteered by the rest of us to go first.
3: It looks jolly good fun.
2: It's good fun. We'll discover the Bosphorus together.
1: Now it is my turn.
5: All these waves. Oh, life on the ocean waves.
1: This is different, novel, and provides a unique perspective of Istanbul.
3: Oh, I'm exhausted.
6: Oh, God, this is harder than it looks.
4: This is such a wonderful workout. It's like a spin class.
1: Artful will only watch for so long before, yes, climb on board.
7: Hey, you're getting too close.
4: It's wonderful. Absolutely wonderful. At this stage, I don't know where Richard's going. He's going with the current, though. He's a bit worried he's going to end up in Europe's side of Istanbul. I'm heading back.
1: Europe or Asia, take your pick. I made it back safely.
4: Wasn't that fun?
7: That was really cool, actually.
4: That was so cool. This is so much fun. I really enjoyed it. I'd do that again in a heart.
1: Over many memorable trips to Istanbul, on a visit 4 years ago, I met in person Ahmet Kadıoğlu, the unofficial king of Istanbul's world-famous spice market.
8: The first time we met, it was online, and it was pandemic, and we were thinking about if we are going to survive the pandemic.
9: We are hoping that when it's all over, we will be open again with everyone.
8: The second time we met was post-pandemic. The e-commerce boom helped us rapidly grow, and we were doing so well. And now we are able to...
1: On this occasion, it was business of a different kind. I wanted to stock up my larder and enjoy some of my favorite Turkish tea.
3: Where is the Turkish tea?
8: Oh, yeah. It's not my bed, though. Their bed. Where is the Turkish tea, friends?
3: The Turkish tea. Not too strong. Not too strong. Weak.
8: So when you have a guest, the tea pretty much appears out of nowhere.
3: And everyone thinks, that's really nice.
8: Yeah. Since you are not a guest, a friend, you have to ask for it.
3: Oh, well, I did. Yeah. I did. Because I remember from being here before, there is an entire industry within the market of Turkish tea.
8: Oh, the Turkish tea.
3: It is such an institution. Oh, it's a little strong for me. It's too strong. Weak Englishman. That'll put hairs on your chest.
8: Should I bring some milk for you?
1: Ahmed is very astute. His knowledge of spices, second to none. So, which is his favorite?
8: This is called isot, or Urfa pepper.
3: Right.
8: It's basically a roasted chili pepper.
3: Ooh. Do I taste it or do I just smell it?
8: I would taste it. This is my favorite spice in the world.
3: Why?
8: It's very complicated, complex flavor that you can't taste in anything else. It's not very hot. It's a little bit hot.
1: Hot? It nearly blew my head off. Back to normal, and I set Ahmed a challenge. Could he create the perfect spice rub for my barbecues back home?
8: You'll put some cumin, not too much, not to overpower, mild peppers, to add the flavor without the heat. Let me put some garlic in it, and let's put some onion as well. A little bit of smoked mild paprika to add that barbecue taste. A little bit of turmeric to add some color. This is Quest for Taste, the spice mix.
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2: Whether luxurious restaurants or street foods, the tastes here make any trip truly special. Now that is perfection. And to make your mark in this highly competitive field, you really have to stand out. Delicious. Rafika Burgul does exactly that.
3: Now you're gonna watch my favorite salad of all times, by far.
2: Rafika has millions of followers on various digital and social platforms. She is a familiar face to all who love Turkish food.
3: Perfect. Make sure that all the meat is coated with the juice.
2: I love any food, and breakfast is by far my favorite meal of the day. And so I've been invited into Rafika's TV studio kitchen, where she works with a group of incredibly talented, young, enthusiastic content creators. They are going to film her, and now my, every move. Today, that means teaching me how to make a dish that starts the day for so many people in Turkey. Tell me what we're going to make.
3: We're going to make menemen.
2: Menemen. Menemen. Carry on.
3: I make it in a specific way, which I have learned from an old guy in Edirne, another city in Turkey, and we have perfected it. And I believe you're going to eat the best menemen ever.
2: Rafika even has her own branded knife, which I'm using to chop, chop. If you haven't got these peppers, what are the just a regular bell pepper would do?
3: Yes, it would do.
2: A bell pepper would do.
3: If you want it hot, if you like it hot, you can use the hot one as well.
2: It's so intimidating cooking with you.
3: No.
2: Absolutely.
3: No, thank you. That's your kindness, but...
2: No, it is, because you know what you're doing. Rafika doesn't call herself a professional. Of course, she's wrong. Excuse me. Excuse me. As is proven by this stack of cookbooks, many of them she wrote. Sorry, what are these?
3: My books, yes. Took me nine years to make.
2: Not a professional. Thank you.
3: And actually, I'm a big nerd.
2: A complete nerd. And a butter-loving one too, which is exactly the perfect sort of nerd.
3: Okay, there are 4 tablespoons of butter.
2: You can never have enough butter.
3: Yes, that's right. And these 4 peppers get in. As it slowly simmers, it becomes caramelized. Yeah. Smell it.
2: Ooh, listen, but listen to it.
3: Yeah.
2: Listen to that. Wonderful.
3: And we have 3 big tomatoes, 1 kilo of tomato diced.
2: Just all in?
3: Yes, all with the water.
2: Such beautiful red tomatoes. And they are a staple, of course, in many Turkish dishes.
3: And also we should add some salt.
2: I'm never sure how much salt to add to these things.
3: You have to do it step by step and taste.
2: Perfect.
3: And we have a bit of sucuk. Sucuk is like chorizos of Turkey. We're gonna slowly dice them. Would you like to do that?
2: So far, the recipes included peppers, butter, tomatoes, and some delicately diced Turkish sausage.
3: Now, we add the meat and a bit of the cheese in.
2: What sort of cheese?
3: Melting cheese. So, let the meat cook for 1 minute. Meanwhile, we're gonna have our eggs. 4 or 5 eggs would be sufficient for this.
2: This is a breakfast dish, and breakfast means eggs, and they make all the difference. So if you're going to menemen, you've got to break an egg or two. What are we doing with it?
3: Break them in.
2: I'm envious of you already being able to do that with one hand. I've tried to learn how to do that with one hand.
3: Let's do it today. Come, break it in a place like this.
2: Oh!
3: No, tamam. Tamam, bir dakika. This finger is here. Yeah, crack it. Press, yeah, and open.
2: Oh. What did you expect? Sorry.
4: Well, sort of.
2: In the end, I got there.
4: Oh, grande elegante.
2: Magnificent. A sprinkle of this, a little of that.
3: Then we shouldn't open the lid for 3 minutes.
2: Curb my impatience and bingo.
4: Oh, look at that.
2: There is only one last thing.
3: Because I love you so much, I'm going to give you the end of the bread. Okay?
2: The crusty bit.
3: The crusty bit.
4: Mmm. Very nice.
3: Before we eat it, shall we share it with the team outside?
2: Would be ashamed to.
4: Yes, of course, because sharing is what food's all about.

0: That's interesting, isn't it?
1: I'm in southeastern Turkey, in the city of Sanliurfa.
0: That's what you call a feeding frenzy.
1: Famed for its spice culture, history, and for a day's sightseeing and bargain hunting. But here, you do need a strong stomach for the bazaars.
0: Can I try one? Thank you, sir. Deliciously sweet. We need to get some cherries later. They're lovely.
1: There may be some unfamiliar dishes to be eaten at breakfast, as explained by Ahmet, who kindly has come from Istanbul to show me round and lead me on. First, what to drink at breakfast.
2: They have a turnip as well.
0: Turnip?
2: Yeah, turnip water. Okay. Then they have Coke.
0: I'm not trying turnip water.
2: It is good stuff.
0: Do you want to try turnip water? Fine, we'll try turnip water.
2: Hot or mild?
0: Yes. Yes,
3: Andrew. I thought it was going to be sweet.
4: So it's like it's salty.
1: Many people get squeamish when you mention liver. Not me.
2: This is lamb liver. That's what they eat every morning. People start at like 5:30 a.m. before they start their work day. And when they do it, you know, it's a strong flavor. To balance it, they will add some cumin in it. They will add some onions in it. And definitely they will add some isot pepper inside.
0: This is great. I love this.
1: Thank you very much. Spices play a crucial role in Turkish cuisine. Sanliurfa produces some of the very best.
0: These are all what?
2: These are all chili peppers, but they are made from Urfa pepper, the isot pepper.
0: That we saw
2: on the liver place.
0: So are all these the same?
2: They are all made from the same peppers. The size is different, the oil content is different, salt content is different, the fermentation time is different. You can grow the same peppers, you can do the same process in another city, but the sun of Urfa is violent.
1: The burning sun and bazaars, it's all a riot of smells, color, and noise. Talking of noise, listen to them. A crash and a bang, and a bargain.
0: Look at that.
1: I've spotted a statue of a horse that I like the look of.
0: That is gorgeous.
1: Is it real and worth it? Claude AI makes sure that these masterful marketeers are not getting the better of me. Or at least, I'm getting what I paid for.
0: We're in the copper market. But we don't think this is real copper, probably plated or steel, etc. How much do you think it should be worth? It feels quite heavy. Looks like a cast brass or bronze horse figurine. If it's genuinely solid brass, $30 to $80. If it's a modern reproduction, $15 to $35. How much is this?
5: $2,000.
1: With a bit of haggling, we settle on a price of $30. Claude has led me well. Now, I have to pay. And I seem to be a bit embarrassed.
0: What are you doing?
6: Tom has money.
0: Fine. My good wishes. That is rather beautiful. I love it.
1: From the clamour of the bazaar to a monumental structure, peace and quiet, the Sanliurfa Museum.
0: The Paleolithic Age. How many years ago?
7: 1 million.
0: 1 million.
1: It is crammed full of beautiful artifacts, all recovered from the archaeological digs that we visited earlier.
0: We don't know what purpose that served.
7: Yeah, each animal has a meaning for them.
0: But do we know what the meaning was?
7: Of course not.
1: As we continued our stroll, I pressed him again on why he thought these structures were first built.
7: I believe the first reason was bringing the people together to build the new societies.
1: To build a new society. And to witness that is something that is certainly worth traveling for.
0: After the vibrant stopover in Istanbul, Coming to this part of the country and visiting Schönlaufer was a totally different experience, giving rise to grand questions. Where did we come from? What is my purpose? Where am I going? I'm not sure I came to any conclusions, but that's not the point. Because you'll want to come here and have those grand thoughts all of your own. Göbekli Tepe and the zero point of time at the heart of our world of wonder.
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1: Paris in summer. That means only one thing for the tech world.
2: Viva Tech! And this year, the summit turns 10.
1: And it comes as the race for AI domination goes into overdrive.
3: Prometheus is building a set of tools that's designed to empower engineers to really invent and build much, much faster.
1: We speak to the French scale-up Mistral about harnessing AI for real-world applications.
4: A lot of great companies today are really thinking about the future, and in physical AI, it's getting really the AI world to move to the next level.
1: And moving from the screen into the real world, I develop an emotional connection with an AI-powered robot.
2: Aww! I'm in sync with a robot! I'm Anna Stewart at Vivatech in Paris, and this is Marketplace Europe.
1: The 10th edition of Vivatech kicked off in typical Parisian style on the Champs-Élysées. And over the last decade, one technology has overtaken all others to become the center of the global economy, artificial intelligence. Wall Street is now putting a number on the AI building boom. Goldman Sachs says annual spending could more than double from about $765 billion this year to $1.6 trillion by 2031. In this scenario, the world will spend around $7.6 trillion on AI infrastructure between now and then. That's on chips, data centers, and the power to run them. And speaking of trillions, Elon Musk's SpaceX, now deeply linked to AI infrastructure, went public in June in the biggest IPO in history. OpenAI, the company behind ChatGPT, has already filed for a public listing, with reports valuing it as much as $1 trillion. Its rival Anthropic isn't far behind. Fresh funding has already pushed its valuation to nearly $1 trillion as well. Yet despite the investment, most companies are still struggling to turn AI into real-world impact.
2: So, after 10 years of breakthroughs, what's new this year? Let's find out. This is cool. This doesn't really look like me, does it? I'm in a manufacturing line for Pringles. I think I am the Pringle. Oh my goodness. Grass spectrum cyclorotors. Is this a flying car? This is a flying car. This is the real world chitty chitty bang bang, ready for the modern era.
1: Vivatech's exhibition halls were filled with all kinds of curiosities and advancements. But it was on the main stage where Jeff Bezos, one of the world's richest men, came to tout his new AI company, Prometheus.
3: Prometheus is building a set of tools that's designed to empower engineers to really invent and build much, much faster.
1: He says it's something that could help design and even build the next generation of rockets for his space company Blue Origin.
3: When you go to actually design real physical objects, it's very complicated. And so we're building a model that is very good at doing engineering. And then that model becomes the basis of a series of tools that will make it easier for people to dramatically accelerate that build dream.
1: AI for engineering and enterprise is something that French AI firm Mistral is also targeting with its Frontier AI.
4: A lot of great companies today are really thinking about the future, and in physical AI, it's getting really the AI world to move to the next level. Anything that has to do with industrial engineering is very exciting. In industrial engineering, you have a goodness in your data, companies that have gathered data for the last decades, and now you can really inject that knowledge, those designs, those drawings into models to really perfect your R&D and your product process.
1: Manufacturing giants like Airbus have announced it's partnering with Mistral.
2: And this is using AI to automate the landing.
5: Exactly, to provide accurate positioning.
1: As well as semiconductor firm ASML and BMW. But Mistral is just one European firm among a competitive field dominated by US giants like Anthropic and OpenAI. It's something I discussed with Nigel Vaz from Publicis Sapient.
2: Are we moving to a situation where we need to have more homegrown companies within jurisdictions, you know, more AI companies in Europe, frankly?
6: I think you probably do and will see that move happen, but I think at the same time you have to recognize that the amount of investment for the companies that we've talked about as the dominant players in Silicon Valley.
2: We're looking at the trillions of dollars,
6: correct,
2: it's in the States.
6: Which can't be recouped just from a US only model. So I think those companies, the rate and pace at which they've invested has to be recouped by them creating value for companies outside. So you've got a real, you know, challenge developing, because I think Europe needs investment. And what you are starting to see is, I think, those companies starting to say, is there a way to federate access to either models in the same way that cloud providers move to building sovereign clouds in various jurisdictions?
1: As investment and influence concentrate in the US, Europe is racing to find its place in the next phase of AI.
7: Michael and

0: The 10th edition of VivaTech in Paris was once again dominated by AI. But it was the robots that caught everybody's attention.
1: I mean, is this useful for the world? I don't know, but I'm loving it. Dancing robots is like the thing of VivaTech this year. Can't move for a dancing robot. You coming for me, robot man?
0: Just make sure you don't get too close.
1: I like robots, I do not like this one.
0: Now, over the years, I've met the world's most advanced robots, and I've tried out some cutting-edge brain-computer interface, or BCI tech, but never something that combined the two.
2: Are you ready?
1: I am ready.
2: To do this?
1: I'm ready to control a robot for the power of my...
2: You will send an information to the robot, but to do so, we need to calibrate your brain.
1: Okay.
0: French firm Human Augmented Brain Systems, or HABS for short, says it's developing technology capable of understanding human emotions and cognitive reactions in real time.
2: We are showing a way of human-robot interaction where the human is in the center of this interaction. So what we suggest is a human have to pick a card and have to think deeper about this card and bite out, send this information to the robots, only by thinking. And how is it possible? Thanks to our neurocognitive AI, is able to measure and to decrypt brain signals into data, which is used by the robot. Okay, so the robot is connected, and now pick one card. So now it's connected. Pick one card and take it, only one.
1: I kind of know the one I want, I hope I get it.
2: Okay, so take it here, and think about this, a lot. Close your eyes. 10 seconds again. Look at the robot. Open your eyes. The robot is doing a sign and is guiding you to think a card. Wait. Show the card to the camera. Show your card to the camera. And go pick this card over there. Go pick it.
1: Okay. Moment of truth. Aww. I'm in sync with a robot. That's amazing.
0: HABS has teamed up with Innovate Group, a partner of Chinese firm Unitree Robotics.
1: How do you transmit an emotion to a robot?
3: This is the core of this collaboration with HABS, to use their technology, their sensor, to be able to transmit this emotion, and how software solution from Innovate is to capture this information and to transform in reaction of a robot.
1: I mean, taken to its extreme, do you think one day you could direct a robot to move however you want, just based on your thoughts?
3: Why we are doing that is because in the future we think that in the next 10 years, these humanoid robots will be at your home. In a professional environment also, we can use this type of technology to command the robot without the need of speak to the robot or to send some control directly. But we can control the robot by the brain.
1: I mean, it sounds like quite a dystopian future to me. Does this sound good to you?
3: Yes, I think, you know, if the robot can feel what we feel, we will be more comfortable with them.
1: I'm a little terrified. I'm nervous that the robot's gonna learn how to get angry and it's gonna be the end of the human race. Emotions are really the thing that is missing from artificial intelligence.
2: Yes. So AI can better understand emotion when it's trained, but also AI can answer to the human interaction based on the emotion it felt. So as it provide like a more hyper-personalized and customized answer, adapting to the profile on this. And I think that this is what is lacking today in all the LLM, all the AI, to get access to this better understanding of the cognitive data.
1: Thank you for watching, but that is all we have time for. You can find more online from us at cnn.com/MPE. And now, goodbye.

0: This month on Marketplace Asia, we dive deeper into China's bold push to bring humanoid robots onto the factory floor. And we explore the high-stakes journey of elite competition horses as they make the journey from Liège, Belgium to Hong Kong. I'm Christy Lustad in Hong Kong, and this is Marketplace Asia. Chinese humanoid robots are grabbing headlines. Now, the U.S. chip giant NVIDIA is teaming up with the Hangzhou-based robotics firm Unitree, who's bought wowed audiences on America's Got Talent. And then you have another model that was developed by the Chinese smartphone maker Honor that broke records at the Beijing Half Marathon. But China's big humanoid ambitions, they stretch far beyond these viral moments. CNN's Mike Valerio has more now from Beijing.
1: Boom. This is definitely one of the more interesting parts of living in Beijing, having a robot make your Americano. But certainly companies across China are reaching for something a little more ambitious, and that is putting humanoid robots on the factory floor and the assembly line. So to see one place where that's happening, we're going to go underground.
2: Stepping into the lab of robotics company Galbot feels less like a factory, and at times, more like a Star Wars cargo bay. This is Galbot's S1 humanoid robot, built not to leap or perform kung fu stunts, but instead to lift and power economic growth.
3: Tell us why a factory of the future needs a humanoid robot like this.
4: One is that currently the industrial robots, they can only work with a fixed program routine.
2: For decades, factories have relied on robots repeating the same movements thousands of times. Galbot is betting next-gen manufacturing will need more. Machines that can learn and adapt if production lines are redesigned, using AI, that could become increasingly important as populations age and birth rates fall, reducing the workforce.
4: And not to mention that young people doesn't want to work in factory for heavy payload, high physical demanding work.
2: The S1 is designed to lift up to 50 kilograms, about 110 pounds. So we put the human and the robot to the test.
1: Here we go. Okay. Okay, come on. All right, so we can do this. It's not fun. And again, this robot would not complain and could probably do it more efficiently than I could for 6 hours.

0: Good job. Is it a high five?
1: But building a robot that's strong is only part of the challenge. Teaching it to understand the real world may be even harder.
2: To face more difficult, different environments, the robots still need to learn more. So the biggest hurdle or challenge here is the data.
1: Just as today's AI chatbots learn from billions of words, humanoid robots have to learn from billions of movements. That's why China is rapidly building dedicated robot training centers, where these machines repeat everyday tasks. Those lessons are already moving beyond the lab to this pharmacy.
0: This robot got a mobile order from somebody's phone. It's picking out the contact lenses. It's going to find it, then bring the order down the aisle, put it into a little package, and then a delivery driver is going to come up and pick up that package, deliver it to the person who ordered those contact lenses.
1: The business opportunity is enormous. Investment bank Morgan Stanley estimates there could be 1 billion humanoid robots operating worldwide by 2050, representing a market potentially worth more than $5 trillion. China already manufactures roughly 90% of the world's humanoid robots, with many exported overseas as companies race to scale production.
0: Companies like Unitree are already selling humanoid robots here in Beijing. Some are inspecting factories, but certainly many more are already entertaining crowds across China. But getting them to work on assembly lines, that is a much harder challenge.
3: China's robot, I think the industry is in a very early commercialization stage.
1: China's vast manufacturing base allows companies to build robots at increasing scale and lower cost. But as these robots become more capable, they're also drawing scrutiny in Washington, where bipartisan lawmakers have introduced legislation that could ban some Chinese-made robots on national security grounds. Although U.S. companies are still leading the AI race when it comes to large language models, they are also rushing to scale humanoid robots. Tesla is planning factories capable of producing millions of robots, and Figure AI is designing its latest model for mass manufacturing. Boston Dynamics is currently training its robots for deployment in Hyundai's auto factories.
0: Which industries do you first see adopting humanoid robots into their mainstream operations?
3: Actually, at this time, I think the automotive manufacturer is already adopting lots of humanoid robots, just like BMW, just like XPeng, something like that. And follow up, we will see the logistic and manufacturing, maybe electronic assembly.
1: Beijing is launching a nationwide initiative aimed at accelerating real-world deployment of humanoid robots, targeting more than 100 high-value industrial applications by the end of this year. But as for when humanoid robots could become more widespread in global industries,
3: I think maybe 2 years is enough. 2 years, you will see lots of robotics into the factory.
0: So as we see the next generation of robots taking shape, it's clear that China's real humanoid robot story is much more than a cup of coffee. It's about winning the race to the factory floor.

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1: Hong Kong is a hub for equine sports, from weekly race days to high-stakes equestrian competitions like this one, the Longjin Hong Kong International Horse Show, held earlier this year. But before the competitions and before the crowds, there's a journey that very few people get a chance to witness.
2: Many of these horses have flown over 5,600 miles to be here in what could be one of the most carefully choreographed operations in sport. Before the champions arrive in Hong Kong, the horses must first take a trip to the city of Liège in Belgium, where a team of professionals prepare them for their travels ahead.
3: So we're in effect like travel agents for horses. So we fly horses around the world for international competitions, someone buying a horse or selling a horse. But in this particular instance, our main job is shipping very high performance, high-end horses to big competitions like this, whether it's Olympic Games, or actually just for a Gymkhana. In fact, we move from the most expensive horse in the world to little Shetland ponies.
2: Preparation begins months, sometimes years in advance. But Bolin says the final weeks are the most intense, from paperwork to contingency planning. Every detail matters, and precision is key at every step.
4: This unit is designed specifically for loading horses into crates. So it's very, very safe. It's got really nice non-slip surfaces. They've thought of everything really to minimize the risk of a horse injuring itself. The most dangerous bit of this job, as far as the horses are concerned, is getting them actually into the crates to start with. Once they're into the crates, the job is more than half done. And the facility in Liège makes loading horses really, really safe, really comfortable, and makes the job as safe and as easy as it can be.
2: The horses are the real VIPs here. Traveling with them are four grooms, and the safety and comfort of the animals is a top priority.
3: We make sure that they're fed and they're watered and they're comfortable. We keep the temperature at a constant temperature. You've got this tube that's contained, so you can adjust the temperature accordingly, because they're in steel boxes in effect. We're flying these horses in business class. They're two horses in the box. And then the Shetland ponies are flying economy, but they're much smaller, so they're three horses in the box. And they retain the heat to a certain extent, but there's very good airflow going through it.
2: Almost 12 hours later, the flight is at its destination, where my team and I are waiting for its arrival.
1: And our timing is perfect. This cargo plane has just touched down with 51 horses and 9 ponies on board.
5: So what's going to happen is in this afternoon, there will be horses arriving at the cargo apron. It will be as direct as possible to the horse truck located at this site over here. So this is going to be exciting arrival in Hong Kong this afternoon.
2: Transporting live animals on this scale is a delicate mission, and Cathay Cargo was the first carrier in Asia certified to carry them safely.
1: What are the biggest challenges when transporting live animals, and how do you overcome them?
5: Well, biggest challenges will be the unexpected factors. For example, the delay of the arrival aircraft. Sometimes these are uncontrollable because of weather conditions or whatsoever. Or the horses, they may have their own temper issues when traveling.
1: So how do you overcome that?
5: It requires a good coordination with all key stakeholders. For example, the local authority, the customs, the health department. So every decision we make is, well, first consideration is the safety as well as the welfare of the animals. And then it is the customer. It's a joint decision.
2: Hong Kong International Airport was the world's busiest cargo hub in 2025, handling over 5 million tons of freight. It's also the home of Cathay Cargo, a division of Hong Kong flagship carrier Cathay Pacific.
1: What makes Hong Kong so uniquely capable to handle such huge volumes of air cargo?
5: First of all, it's a very good location, Hong Kong, being the southern gate of China. We are also having a lot of professionals' expertise in Hong Kong who are very experienced in handling cargo, especially the live animals. The facilities here are also great. We have automated cargo terminals, which is world-class.
2: Within a few hours of landing, the horses are off the aircraft and into the stables at the show. And on competition day, they're back in the arena, ready to compete.
1: And that's it for this month's Marketplace Asia. And for more on these stories and others, check out our website. Just go to cnn.com/marketplaceasia. I'm Christy Lustout here in Hong Kong. I'll see you next time.

0: and this is CNN.
1: Hello, I'm Brian Abel, live in Atlanta. Welcome to CNN Newsroom. Here's what's ahead. New U.S. strikes hit Iranian targets in response to American service members killed in the Middle East. The Tate brothers have just been arrested in Miami for new charges. Argentina versus Spain. Why experts say it could be the greatest World Cup final ever. And we finally hear from Lionel Messi about this photo with Lamine Yamal.
2: Live from Atlanta, this is CNN Newsroom with Brian Abel.
1: We begin in the Middle East, where the U.S. military just announced it has completed the eighth consecutive night of strikes against Iran. Earlier, Iranian state media reported several explosions across the port city of Bandar Abbas in an Iranian island in the Strait of Hormuz. An Iranian official says at least 50 people have now been killed in the past 3 weeks. U.S. Central Command says the latest strikes were carried out in retaliation for Iranian strikes that killed two U.S. service members in Jordan. Iranian state media has broadcast the latest written statement purportedly from the Supreme Leader, who has yet to appear in public since the start of the war. It says in part, quote, "The signature of the President of the United States is utterly worthless and invalid, and that bullying, hegemonic ambition, and savagery are inseparable components of the American creed and way of conduct." A senior Iranian officer says war will escalate to full-scale offensive operations if U.S. strikes continue. Iran has been hitting targets in the Gulf, including an oil facility in Kuwait. CNN's Julia Benbrook has more.
3: This comes after there had already been days of escalation. For seven consecutive nights, the U.S. carried out strikes, and there were waves of Iranian drones and missiles fired at a widening number of targets in countries with U.S. bases. It also comes after CENTCOM said that two U.S. service members had been killed in action in Jordan and that one service member was still missing. They also said that four American service members were medically evacuated and taken to Jordanian hospitals. They have since been discharged. They are withholding some information at this time as they are working to notify next of kin. Now, this comes just about a week after Iran had targeted ships in the Strait of Hormuz, and Trump said that he believed that the ceasefire was over. It also comes about a month after there was hope for this diplomatic breakthrough. Both the United States and Iran had signed the Memorandum of Understanding to kick off a 60-day time period for more technical talks. Recently, though, Trump has said that, in his opinion, the Memorandum of Understanding is, quote, over as well. So what's next here? We do know, according to sources familiar with the matter, that Trump has been presented with options for expanding military operations in Iran. That came before the news that these two service members had been killed, and that there was a Situation Room meeting that centered around how to loosen Iran's grip on the Strait of Hormuz, that critical waterway. As far as how Americans are responding, a recent Washington Post Ipsos poll found that just 29% approve of how Trump has handled the conflict in Iran. Traveling with the president in New Jersey, Julia Benbrook, CNN.
1: Kyiv's mayor is urging residents to stay in shelters as Russia pounds Ukraine's capital again. Officials say at least two apartment buildings were hit a few hours ago, along with a shopping center that caught fire. The mayor said emergency crews have been sent to the scene. CNN crews in the city say the strikes lasted for at least an hour. And this attack came on the heels of Ukraine's deadliest strikes on Russia in more than 2 years. Officials say Ukrainian drones hit two warehouses deep inside Russian territory, killing at least eight people. More than 60 others were injured. One of the buildings was east of Moscow, where this video shows a huge plume of smoke and helicopters putting out a fire. Ukraine says it also hit more vessels in the Sea of Azov, where it's been targeting Moscow's shadow fleet of oil tankers. The two warehouses, they belong to a major Russian online retailer. But Ukraine's president says they're also being used for military purposes.
4: These were Russian logistics facilities, including warehouses supplying equipment for the war effort, such as navigation systems, components used in drone production, and other supplies for the Russian military. Our Ukrainian weapons also struck another oil facility and targets in the waters of the Sea of Azov and the Black Sea. This was an important operation. There will be more.
1: And for more on this, let's bring in retired U.S. Air Force Colonel and CNN military analyst Cedric Layton. Colonel, good to have you with us as always. Let's start with Iran. So this time last week, we were talking about the rhythm of war, right? Since then, that beat has certainly changed, and now we have two more service members killed. What is standing out to you most in these major escalations?
5: Yeah, Brian, great to be with you again. One of the things that I'm looking at is not only the fact that the Iranians are hitting U.S. installations, or at least installations where U.S. personnel and equipment are based, but also looking at the intensity of everything that is going on. So that rhythm of war that we talked about has definitely picked up during these last few days. And with the attack on the Azraq Air Base in Jordan, where the two service members were killed and we have one missing, that indicates that the Iranians are still willing to use longer range weapon systems. Interestingly, they haven't attacked Israel in recent months yet, but there's definitely a possibility that that could happen again. And if that did happen again, that would then speak to a further regionalization, in essence, of the war and expanding that that war theater once again, or re-expanding it to the Israeli airspace. But if that did happen, it would also indicate that there is a need for more anti-missile, anti-drone defenses in that area. And we seem to be lacking some of that. The fact also that there are swarms of drones that are being used on both sides, that also indicates that that rhythm of war has definitely picked up. Swarms of drones from the Iranian side going after targets in Kuwait, and the U.S. using drones in a very concerted effort going after targets, especially along that southern coast of Iran, right along the Persian Gulf.
1: Let's talk a little bit more about targeting. What do you see, Colonel, potentially happening next as this prospect of salvaging this memorandum of understanding appears well out of reach at this point? And the president, who threatened to target Iran's infrastructure from bridges to power plants, has now done so.
5: Yeah, he's done so, at least in certain areas. And, with the CENTCOM targeting process, it looks as if what they're doing is not only going after things in the southern area where it would make sense, from the standpoint of opening up or reopening up the Strait of Hormuz. But now what we're doing is we're going into areas that include the missile ranges that are in western Iran and the missile launch facilities that are in those areas. They have the potential to launch long-range missiles, and the fact that those are part of the targeting effort also speaks to a multifaceted approach. So when it comes to the infrastructure, going after those bridges, those power plants, those kinds of targets, this is clearly an expansion of the targeting effort, and that targeting effort is definitely going to be impacting on not just the military aspect here in military targets, but also on the civilian personnel that are living in that area. And that could, of course, cause a ripple effect and could result in some other things happening. And further escalation is definitely in the realm of the possible at this point.
1: And Colonel, quickly, could we see military leaders being targeted again in Iran?
5: I think that's definitely possible, and especially with the idea of some of our service members being killed, I think it's very possible that they may go and try to target at least the units that are responsible for firing those missiles, and possibly the unit leadership, maybe even higher up the chain of command. So it's possible. Hopefully this can be contained, but it looks like we're really on an escalatory path at the moment.
1: Okay, and Colonel, let's turn to Russia and Ukraine now. Kyiv targeted in retaliation for that massive Ukrainian strike in a warehouse that's belonged to a major Russian online retailer. It is the most lethal hit by Kyiv in more than 2 years. Ukraine claims the facilities hit were being used for production of drone parts. How significant of an escalation do you see this being, given the allegation that a warehouse is being used as cover for war production? What is the likelihood that more of these kinds of facilities could be targeted?
5: I think it's highly likely. The Ukrainians have done an exemplary job when it comes to targeting these kinds of facilities, especially lately. They started with the energy infrastructure in Russia, and then they've moved into areas that are really part of the war production effort. So the aspect that we're talking about, where there actually have been several drone-related production facilities and distribution facilities that have been hit, that really speaks to an effort by the Ukrainians to go in and take out as many of the component parts that they can of the Russian war machine. Couple that with actions in the Sea of Azov that you mentioned earlier, and actions against Russian targets in Crimea, that really does indicate that the Ukrainians have undergoing a continuation of the war strategy that really is pretty methodical at going after the Russian entities that are targeting them, as well as going after those entities in a place like Crimea, where they may be able to potentially dislodge some of those entities. And that, of course, would mark a sea change when it comes to this war.
1: All right. Colonel Cedric Layton, appreciate your expertise. Thank you, sir.
5: You bet, Brian. Anytime.
1: U.S. Marshals in Miami have arrested online influencers Andrew and Tristan Tate following an extradition request from the United Kingdom. Andrew Tate faces 42 charges, including rape, human trafficking, assault, and possessing indecent images of a child, according to the UK's Crown Prosecution Service. Officials say Tristan faces 17 charges. The brothers' attorneys say the men are innocent and have criticized the UK's extradition attempt. Both Tate brothers have dual US and British citizenship. And after days of soaring temperatures, New York City was hit with heavy rain on Saturday when thunderstorms swept through the region. 2 to 4 inches of rain by early afternoon triggered significant flooding as the National Weather Service issued a flood watch for all 5 boroughs. This is video here showing a street in New York submerged as rain pelts down. And nearby New Jersey was also hit by the weather. Here, a man attempting to get out of his truck, which is stuck in the high water. Yikes. Still to come. The World Cup final is almost here. What to expect from Spain and Argentina's match, and what we hope to see from some of the world's best players.
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0: so are we.
1: Porque, bueno, en la vida, ¿no?
2: To be honest, that photo is just crazy because, well, that's life, isn't it? I had my photo taken with him when he was a baby, and here we are today, the two of us going up against each other in a World Cup. It really is crazy, but he's one of the best in the world right now, without a doubt, and I wish him the very best of luck because his success will be Barcelona's success. And, well, we'll try to put in a good performance so that he doesn't play at his best, even though that will be difficult.
3: Lionel Messi there addressing his first meeting with Spain's Lamine Yamal when the 19-year-old star forward was just a baby. These are the photos he was talking about. They've gone viral, showing Messi, then 20 years old, look at all that hair, holding and bathing baby Yamal. Yamal's mother had won a raffle organized by UNICEF and a local newspaper to be photographed with Messi for a charity calendar. Now Yamal plays for Messi's beloved former club, Barcelona. Though Messi says he wishes him success, he'll do his best to keep Yamal from making history on Sunday. The two stars will face off later when Spain and Argentina battle for the title in the World Cup final. The match, it'll take place at 3 p.m. Eastern in East Rutherford, New Jersey. England, meanwhile, has secured third place in a spirited bronze match against France. It scored 6-4, bringing the country its best World Cup result in 60 years. But France's star forward is also making its way into the history books. Kylian Mbappe, he scored 2 in the second half. That gives him a 2-goal lead against Lionel Messi in this year's Golden Boot race. And he currently beats Messi's all-time World Cup goal-scoring record. Let's bring in now Max Bretas. He's a play-by-play announcer for MLS on Apple TV and is joining us from Los Angeles. Max, thank you. Let's talk about this France-England match first. I have two questions. So obviously there's some serious salt in the wound for France, not making it to the final, then not getting the, can we call it a participation prize? That is question one. And then question two, did they pull the goalies?
4: Don't get FIFA started, Brian. They will take any suggestion to do this. And look, that game was exciting. It was fun. It's pretty silly, though, at the end of the day. I mean, you get 10 goals because the defenses are very loose if you watched it. I argued with a lot of people. Yeah, it was good entertainment. But, you know, some folks calling it the best game of the World Cup. I'm like, please stop. This is a game that probably shouldn't take place. France and England were so disappointed after the semifinals. Their teams are loaded with players that have a nonstop calendar. Let them enjoy their vacation. Don't make them stick around 3-4 days. And it also compromises the Golden Boot. I know I sound like a killjoy because these teams were eliminated and Kylian Mbappe gets 2. So if you're into the Golden Boot discussion, it's a little bittersweet now, but there shouldn't be a third place game, even though that was very fun to watch.
3: Yeah, it's kind of like all-star matches in other sports, right?
4: 100%.
3: Like, well, they're definitely not playing as hard and it's not as tight as it otherwise would be. Okay, so let's talk about this main event now. Quite the matchup when you consider Messi's roots. Tell us about some of the storylines that are playing out on Sunday.
4: Yeah, and that photo with Lamine Yamal is crazy, but there are other photos of Messi Messi is a Spanish player club-wise, spending most of his adolescence at Barcelona, coming through that academy. They have the best academy on the planet, and it's by a good distance. And there are so many photos of Lamine Yamal and Pau Cubarsí and Dani Olmo, who all play on the Spanish team. And what it tells me is that Spain are so good at identifying talent that they have this pipeline. This is where we're so far behind. They identified Lamine Yamal when he was 6 months old. They had to know something. And now he's in this photo with Messi. So the Spanish are so ahead of it. But they're trying. I don't know if they're succeeding. This is a civil matchup. There's a lot of ties that bind. There's a lot of respect between these two, which I don't think you could have said between Argentina, England, or the Spain and the French. But that said, all the good vibes, I think, will come to an end once that game is kicked off, because Argentina, if they want to win this World Cup, they are going to win on emotion. They've done it in every game. And if Spain is going to win, they have to keep their minds clear. And it's almost a mechanical style, pass, pass, pass, until the team relinquishes and they get these goals. So it's going to be a lot of cat and mouse, but don't get fooled by all the good vibes and the babies and all that, because when they kick that thing off, this is going to be a final.
3: Yeah, it's going to be bringing it down to the bare roots match. Hopefully, that unlike anything we've seen before. Another question: Have we learned anything about what it does truly take to win this cup, and how many teams are truly equipped to do so?
4: Brian, I think so. And I think the list of teams that we there's eight teams to have won a World Cup. And we always go, okay, can the USA win it? No. Can Portugal win it? And maybe the question's no. Can Morocco win it, who made a quarterfinal? Can any of the teams that made a quarterfinal win it? I think the list of teams that can win it right now is three, even looking towards the next one. You have Argentina, who have that chip. You got to have a chip. You got to plant it in your head, and you have to have it's everything involved culturally, socially from your country on how to be able to win a World Cup. Argentina has it. Spain has it. France has it. England are close. That's it. I don't think when I look at all the other teams, there's anyone can win the World Cup. We have seen it here. You need that certain thing, that quality, which we can't put our finger on, that very few countries have. And you can see how Argentina and Spain, even after Messi leaves and if Lamine Yamal ends up moving on some point as well, that these are conveyor belts. So everyone wants to imitate it, but you just can't do it. You just got to do it the right way. And they're ahead of us, unfortunately, from a U.S. perspective. And everywhere else.
3: And Max, quickly, we only have a few seconds left, but how about the hosting side of this? How has this cup gone off, especially with these final rounds in the U.S.? Did the U.S. do it right?
4: Yeah, they knocked it out of the park, Brian. And Gianni Infantino, the head of FIFA, was with Donald Trump. I want to read this quote because it's pretty heavy. He goes, "It's the greatest human and social and cultural event that mankind has ever witnessed." I mean, that's a heavy hand right there, but I don't think he's far off.
3: A lot of history.
4: They made so much money on this, like five times what they made in the last World Cup. And just everything about the hosting, everyone was really impressed. This was the best World Cup for a variety of reasons.
3: All right. Max Bredas, we have to leave it there. Thank you so much for joining us. Appreciate you.
4: We're going to miss it, we're going to miss it, Brian. One more game.
3: One more game. Thank you, sir. Spain's team decided to base themselves at the private Baylor School in Chattanooga, Tennessee, for their first two World Cup matches in Atlanta. And CNN's Patrick Snell looked at how it paid off for the team, the school, and the city.
0: As soon as you put one foot on Baylor School, it's amazing because you have everything. The players are going to have everything to train, to recover, to have fun.
5: They are very complimentary of the space. You know, we've worked really well together to figure out what their needs are and what exactly we can offer them as a practice facility, but also as a partner to help them be successful through the World Cup.
6: The Spaniards are embarking on their quest for a second world crown to add to their triumph in South Africa 16 years ago. Privacy and security are very much front and center for La Roja's star-studded squad. Two key reasons this private school in Chattanooga was selected.
5: We have a big city feel, small town as well. So we offer them an opportunity to remain focused and have a secured environment so they can kind of keep their eye on the prize.
7: This is the largest international sporting event in the world. And we've been having communications with the federal government, the state government, and our local government to make sure we're all in sync, we all are aligned, and we're you know, marching to the same drum.
0: In Chattanooga, we are going to find the privacy in the training ground. And on the other hand, we are going to be in the hotel in the middle of the city, which is also good for the players to go for a walk or to meet the people there.
7: The energy that we've seen so far has been absolutely amazing, and they're not even here yet.
6: At Baylor, these teenage boys on the school's football team train amid a feeling of disbelief that Spain's La Roja are actually heading to their school.
8: There really is so much excitement here at the school. After all, 2010 world champion Spain are coming to town. They're also the reigning European champions as well. And on their side, they have a remarkable superstar by the name of Lamine Yamal, pretty much the same age as the kids here.
9: I'm 16 years old myself, and seeing Lamine Yamal, that's like a generational talent. Seeing him win the Euros, turning from 16 to 17, is a big motivation for me.
10: It's kind of humbling knowing that we're playing for a state championship and Lamine's playing for a World Cup.
11: It's an unbelievable experience. No other high schooler gets to brag that they got the best player in the world right now playing at their campus.
8: I'm really trying to figure out how he has eligibility so we can keep him healthy for next year.
6: The school and its students aren't the only ones excited about Spain's arrival. The community as a whole is fully embracing the Spaniard's time in Chattanooga, well aware the European champions are hungry for more success.
5: We plan to offer a couple of different traditional paellas throughout the month of June and into July while the team's here. I want to have the most authentic paella, or like when somebody visiting from Spain tries our char-grilled octopus, that they're maybe transported back for a second.
6: And what's going to happen if, I don't know, some superstar like Lamine Yamal walks in for dinner one night? What's gonna happen?
5: The pressure's on and we are going to offer the best five-star experience possible.
3: Call to Earth is next.

0: A night in the museum.
1: When the dinosaur becomes alive.
0: Yeah. So then you're going to have your stuff, your ape.
1: Clanking around.
0: Jacques Cousteau will come. That will be a fun party.
2: How are you feeling up there, you two?
3: Ready.
2: Ready?

0: Sylvia, both of our organizations, Mission Blue, Coral Gardeners, were lucky to be part of a special project this year. With CNN, they are going to follow us and cover all of what we're going to do. The ins, the outs, the ups, the downs, and the impact. Are you ready to dive in?
1: Great idea. Let's do it.
0: Let's do it.
1: I'm Sylvia Earle. I'm an oceanographer, and I'm also founder of Mission Blue, an organization that is dedicated to inspire people all over the world to nominate places that they either want to care for because they're in great shape or restore to better health. Hope spots.
0: I'm Titouan Vernicott. I am the founder and CEO of Coral Gardeners. Our mission is to help save and restore coral reefs all around the planet.
1: So, Coral Gardeners, you started this about 9 years ago.
0: That's right.
1: And I came to see you when the only place that was in action was at your home reef, close to where you started your life. And I came recently to see you in Thailand. And you also now have a place in Fiji. What do you imagine this is going to be like over the years to come, including this coming year?
0: Yeah. I mean, when you came to visit me for the first time, it was in Mo'orea.
1: Yes.
0: My island home. It's where we have the global headquarters now. We have an amazing team, but my dream was to go beyond the borders of French Polynesia because coral reef, it's a global issue. What scares me a lot, is that when I was 16 years old, there were 25% of the world's coral reef who were already dead. And now, after a decade, it's more than 50. It's a global challenge that we're facing. And now the goal is to be in 10 countries by the end of 2030.
1: But in order for a reef to recover, you need the fish. You need the whole system, all the creatures, and of course, algae. It's a good thing.
0: 100%. I remember when we went for the first time gardening corals together.
1: Yes.
0: You were obsessed by that tiny algae. Algae or algae, you say? You say algae or algae?
1: It depends on what part of the planet you come from.
0: And you were looking at it. I was like, Sylvia, we need to focus on the corals. And you were, no, but this is part of the system. And it's true that we are not trying to restore corals. We are restoring the entire ecosystem.
1: It seems to me that by enlisting your school friends, the community, I was so impressed when I first came to see what you were doing several years ago. You had everybody like a team.
0: Yeah.
1: They somehow caught your imagination. And they were so excited to be able to say there are problems, but we can do something to help solve that problem. That's magic.
0: Yeah, it's such a good feeling. I'm so grateful that I can do this my life. And a couple months ago, I received a phone call from our president, Moetei Brotherson. That is a good friend of you.
1: He's an ocean champion.
0: He's a champion, and he said, Titouan, can we have a meeting? Oh, me, I was scared, you know, like, the president want to meet me. They didn't want to give us permits at the beginning, but I did it anyway. I'm like, put me in jail, I don't care. I'm just a kid trying to save what I love. And he say, thank you for not listening, and I don't know how you scaled that fast. And I want to officially recognize coral gardener as a new profession, as a new job. With a legal framework, with a training academy, with a diploma. And I was like, wow.
1: Fantastic.
0: But, you know, it's so amazing because now Mo'orea is one of the most studied islands in the world. So we have world-class scientists coming and I'm bringing them to the nursery, to the gardens, and they are blown away.
1: You can learn from each other.
0: Yeah, we learn from each other, but also they never saw that many fish in one area of Mo'orea's lagoon. We counted twice the amount of fish in just 13 months, in more than a year.
1: Well, I see that it sets you apart in some ways. You're embracing cutting edge of new technologies. You've enlisted some of the best minds to be able to do things like count the fish, know who they are, and to be able to analyze using not just your own eyes and brain, but...
0: Yeah. And 7 years ago, I met this guy, Dr. Drew Gray. Drew was the first engineer that Elon Musk hired to develop the autopilot of Tesla. He was the lead engineer. And he came with me to create CG Labs, the laboratories of coral gardeners. And thanks to amazing partners, we were able to hire some PhD scientists, SpaceX engineers. And that was the first time that those genius, they were working for the gardeners, for the school dropout island kids.
1: For the ocean.
0: For the ocean, yeah.
1: For the
0: and they
1: of
0: loved
1: everything.
0: It. Yeah. They loved being with the community kids, you know, with the underdogs, and also doing something actually important with technology.
1: This year is predicted to be a very strong El Nino year, which means more trouble for your already troubled reefs.
0: Mm.
1: What do you see as actions that can prepare you for this? So, I mean, I've just heard some places where people were doing their utmost to restore reefs, and then devastation. And this year looks like a bad one coming.
0: It's going to be a tough one. People, they don't realize that the biggest fire of all times is happening underwater, under the surface. They talk about fires on land, but underwater it's boiling.
1: So connecting coral reefs with Antarctica, with the Arctic, with those systems that maintain the favorable climate. I mean, they're all ties together.
0: They're all, interconnected. But to me, it's going to be a challenge. And I'm trying to do my best to be ready for this super El Nino. I mean, like, yes, I'm scared because we put so much time, dedication, and effort into growing those little corals, but also I'm interested and curious. So we are getting ready to do different scientific experiments to do what we call climate change adaptation methodology, working with more resilient and more adapted corals, super corals, and we're going to compare the results all around the world.
1: So it's an opportunity in a way.
0: It's an opportunity in a way to try and to improve the scientific methodology. And I think that's the only way.

0: I love the fact that Mission Blue with Hope Spots really intersects beautifully with what you're doing. We have 169 places and growing. Not all of them have coral reefs. That is, it's one system. It's Earth dominated by the ocean. It's our life support system.
1: Ocean sister, Sylvia, how did you think about this brilliant idea of Hope Spots?
0: Well, bro, a bit like you, seeing locally what was happening that was cause for concern. People ask me sometimes, what's the best place to go diving? And I say, almost anywhere 50 years ago. Before the impact of our extraction of the life out of the ocean and the introduction of materials, synthetic materials, plastics. Those synthetic materials did not exist when I was a child, when I first began exploring the ocean, but now they're everywhere.
1: Even the corals, they eat plastic, microplastics.
0: I know, it's just nanoplastics, little microplastics. You know, half the coral reefs are now either gone or declining rapidly. And it's true of seagrass meadows that are partners for coral reefs, mangroves, and the fish, the sharks, more than half gone. Tunas, way more than half gone from when I began exploring the ocean in the 1950s. Turtles, you know, that's partly a good news story. I think there are more turtles today.
1: That's good.
0: More whales today because by global collaboration, we've started to protect whales. Imagine
1: those are good examples.
0: If through global collaboration with Hope Spots, with what you're doing with coral gardeners, we could inspire caring and making it cool to care, give people jobs to care, to make it fashionable, to make it normal, not normal to care.

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2: Because the locals there, they're amazing. There are some local champions, and they're going on the water every day to care for their corals.
3: That's right.
2: Yeah.
3: And it takes locals to nominate a hope spot and make a commitment.
2: Yeah.
3: And it goes through a process.
2: Yeah.
3: Some volunteer scientists who
2: we're doing it right now. Yeah.
3: Proposals, and we have hope spots in 116 countries.
2: Congrats.
3: And more on the way. It's really becoming a true collaboration of people who care and developing scientific, well, like each one is a bit like a field station.
2: Yeah, a living lab.
3: Exactly. The ocean is the laboratory.
2: And did you think that you could have 169 hope spots in just a few years, looking back?
3: It's only possible because people step up and say, I want to do something to make a difference.
2: Yeah.
3: And I'm willing to commit, which is what you have inspired. I mean, people really don't want a world where there are no birds, no fish.
2: Oh, I mean, it's so sad.
3: You could go to Mars, no birds, no fish, no trees, no coral reefs.
2: Mm.
3: For those who want to go, I say, good luck with that. Yeah. We have a built-in life support system called nature. Mostly ocean.
2: Yeah.
3: 97% of where the water is. And no water, no life.
2: Yeah.
3: No blue, no green, no us. So.
2: Which one are the ones that are making a huge impact that you're so proud of and that are, like, this year will be doing some amazing actions here?
3: All of them. All of them. Everyone, each doing what they can do. Nobody can do all that needs to be done. But if you get enough people taking action where they have the power to do something, and it takes a little patience.
2: Like gardening.
3: Like gardening.
2: Yeah.
3: But we are constantly surprised with success stories. Sometimes it takes people understanding that something good is happening here, and then it magnifies. In fact, communication is part of what needs to be done. People don't know why they should really care about the ocean. The ocean is so big, so vast. Until they know that the ocean keeps all of us alive, why would you care? It looks like a good place to throw trash. And with such a big area, there are so many fish, how could we possibly take all the fish? That's been the attitude. But now we know. I mean, not everybody does know. And complacency, ignorance, lack of understanding, I think that is the biggest problem because, you know, we don't have to agree about everything. I mean, that would be a problem because, you know, we don't have to agree about everything. I mean, that would be impossible anyway. But if you can get people to agree on the goal, and restore what you can wherever you are. That's the movement. I think that's the kind of movement of bringing people together toward the common goal. Yeah. Earth is in trouble. What can you do wherever you are? And we can give you some models of what works. That's what the Hope Spot model is. What can you do here? What can you do over here? I have a problem over here. Oh, it's like my problem over here. Let's share what works.
2: Yeah.
3: We have to live our lives in greater harmony with nature.
4: Yeah, that's

0: You know, when I started Coral Gardeners, the goal was to revolutionize ocean conservation and try to create that global movement all around the planet to revive the reef. And I think we started.
1: Well, it's a bit like Hope Spots.
0: It's a bit like Hope Spots.
1: You know, you have champions,
0: yeah,
1: who are dedicated to taking action.
0: We need to try to save those precious things that you discovered, Cousteau discovered. And me, I really want to be a bounded team with some clear goals. I want us to focus on a few things, but trying to be the best in the world at doing them.
1: And you're fortunate, I think, to be in French Polynesia, where there's a government in place.
0: Oh, yeah.
1: It seems to be determined to expand protection even beyond the goals of many, to have at least 30% of the land and sea.
0: Yeah, yeah.
1: By 2030, that's right around the corner.
0: Yeah.
1: We don't have much time.
0: Yeah, we have 4 years left. Do you think we're going to reach it?
1: Depends on how you count. From my standard, we have about 3% of the ocean that is really protected.
0: Right now.
1: Now, there are places called marine sanctuaries where you can drag a net across the bottom, but it's still called a protected area. I don't know why anybody would think that's a sanctuary or a protected area, mm-hmm, or a park. But if you include areas that are called sanctuaries, you can say there's about 10% of the ocean. And could we get there?
0: Yeah.
1: If we do take serious action in the high seas, there's now a treaty that really provides a framework for protecting at least 30% of the high seas. By 2030 is an ambitious goal. But suppose, like you had an ambitious goal.
0: Yeah.
1: You didn't let people tell you that it's impossible.
0: No.
1: You just found a way to get through all the barriers, past the fog, past the walls, and making it happen.
0: And that's why
1: we have to be able to find the way to inspire people to say, it's not impossible. We have to do this because our very lives are on the line. It's about protecting the ocean, but that means it's about protecting us. And if you get this level of realizing we can do this, and okay, can we get to 30% by 2030? Almost, it doesn't matter. If you can get people on a journey, 30% is a milestone, but it's not the end point.
0: But you know, that's the biggest challenge. It's that for the moment, saving the planet, like conservation, is too niche, doesn't reach enough people. And this has to change. We need to create an emotional connection between people and the thing we want to protect. And that's what I'm trying to study with the team. You know, like, how do we take what you did, but to a giant level?
1: Yes.
0: Where more people. And I think I have a couple ideas.
1: So where next?
0: So we have a plan.
1: I hope so.
0: Yeah, yeah. So I'm right now, I just put together a new strategy called Escape Velocity 2030. And it's to me to change the model of conservation and to bring the world in the movement. The last 9 years, people were watching us restore the reef, plant corals. The next 9 years, people will participate. That's what we're starting to create. It's the roadmap. But to do that, we're still missing a couple input that we'll get with El Nino. And then the last goal is its scale.
1: Yes.
0: We are standardizing everything, like a Lego kit. You know, like a kit that you can deploy everywhere the reef needs us. And so that's going to be the focus of this coming area.
1: It's a business model. The same is true with Mission Blue.
0: Yeah.
1: That we've come a long way since we started in 2009, and we have this network of hope,
0: yeah,
1: leading to action. Hope alone is great, but until you put it into practice.
0: Yeah, me, I love action. We need to try things, do things.
1: And so, like you, we're looking for good business models. We need some of those who have made a fortune from taking from nature to give back to nature.
0: Yeah.
1: to find the joy in being part of the solution.
0: So what do we do next, sister? What's the plan for Mission Blue, like, next year?
1: The overall vision, not just 1 year, but 3 years, 5 years, 50 years. We have to go to these meetings, the climate conferences, the scientific meetings, the engineering meetings, whatever it is, to keep this message of urgency and a plan. We can do this, to inspire people to do what they can do, to be part of the solution.
0: Yeah.
1: It's hard, but you have to get in the water long enough.
0: Please, please, I want to. I feel good after.
1: To feel that joy and
0: where,
1: give you the...
0: Where is our next dive?
1: Maybe back in French Polynesia.
0: At home.
1: At home. And for sure, we have to be there when the new submersibles are launched this year. This is going to be opening a new window.
0: I'm excited.
1: That we can share with the world and inspire our kids and find the kid in anybody to want to see and take care of this amazing planet, this blue speck in the universe that is our only home. It's it. Protect the places that make our existence possible.
0: Yeah, and revive where you can. It's on.
2: There we go. Well done. Yeah.

0: I'm going to Pemba, the second largest island in Zanzibar's archipelago of more than 50. My next destination, a local dessert shop, Hawayaweti. Add sugar, ghee, rose water, and throw in a ton of local spices, then mix and mix and mix some more.
1: Oh my God, the smell! How long does he do this for?
2: He's been doing it for the past 20 years.
0: 20 years? I couldn't manage 20 minutes. The dessert is a traditional favourite here. A daily naughty, if you will. It has them queuing up.
1: All righty, here we go. It's pure, unadulterated sugar. It's delicious.

0: that way. We're really happy to be here at the start of something very special in television journalism.
1: I'm Pamela Brown on the USS Frank E. Peterson Jr. Destroyer. This is CNN.
2: Hello, I'm Brian Abel, live in Atlanta. Welcome to CNN Newsroom. Here's what's ahead. The U.S. military launching new airstrikes after two U.S. service members were killed in an Iranian attack. Kyiv hit hard by Russia after Ukraine launched the deadliest drone attack in more than 2 years. How this escalation is impacting Russia's home front. And after more than a month of unbelievable goals, nail-biting matches, and underdog upsets, the 2026 World Cup is coming to a close. We give you a preview of Sunday's final between Argentina and Spain.
3: Live from Atlanta, this is CNN Newsroom with Brian Abel.
2: We begin in the Middle East, where U.S. Central Command says it's completed the eighth consecutive night of strikes against Iran. Earlier, Iranian state media reported several explosions across the port city of Bandar Abbas and an Iranian island in the Strait of Hormuz. An Iranian official says at least 50 people have now been killed in the past 3 weeks. CENTCOM says the latest strikes were carried out in retaliation for Iranian strikes that killed two U.S. service members in Jordan. A new statement, allegedly from Iran's supreme leader, has been broadcast on Iranian state media. Mujtaba Khamenei has yet to appear in public since the start of the war. He allegedly said in part, quote, "The signature of the president of the United States is utterly worthless and invalid, and that bullying, hegemonic ambition, and savagery are inseparable components of the American creed and way of conduct." A senior Iranian officer says war will escalate to full-scale offensive operations if U.S. strikes continue. Iran has been hitting targets in the Gulf, including an oil facility in Kuwait. CNN's Nick Robertson has more.
4: What the Iranians have been saying that they've been targeting in Jordan is a Jordanian airbase just outside the town of Azraq, which is in the desert, not too far from the capital, Amman. Now, this has been an airbase that the Iranians have targeted before because they say it's a base that U.S. forces operate out of. And there has been damage to U.S. military equipment there in the past, going back to the earlier part of the war. We don't know if that's a location where these two service members were killed, where the other service member is missing. But that's what Iran said it's been targeting over the past couple of nights. So Jordanians say that last night they'd intercepted at least 10 different missiles and a number of missiles on the previous night as well. Look, what we see Iran doing at the moment is escalating across the region. They haven't targeted Saudi Arabia. Saudi Arabia is at the top of their escalatory ladder after they've targeted all the other Gulf countries. They've targeted the most sensitive site in Saudi Arabia, Yanbu, which is its port facility on the Red Sea, which is where it now exports its oil from because it can't export it through the Strait of Hormuz. So super sensitive, a red line for Saudi Arabia. The Iranians also targeting another airbase, or what appears to be another airbase in Saudi Arabia, Prince Sultan Air Base. That one also typically has been used and was U.S. forces were struck there in the earlier part of the war back in March. So then you look at the bigger picture in Kuwait today, second day, desalination plant, power plant hit, significant enough for the Kuwaiti minister for electricity and water goes out to visit that plant. Also in Kuwait, an oil, their major oil company there saying that there was a significant impact on vital equipment, operatives at that oil plant injured. That part of that plant will be offline for a while. Bahrain hit multiple times. So what we're seeing from Iran is an escalation. Add on top of that what we've heard from their supreme leader today, saying essentially they are not working towards the memorandum of understanding anymore. They don't trust President Trump. They're saying that his signature is worthless and unreliable. And we've heard the same from the deputy foreign minister in Iran, saying they are no longer working to the memorandum of understanding. At this point, it does seem seem things are set to escalate. And if you want another key indicator of that, the United States has asked Israel here if it can park more and operate more of its KC-135, those air tanker refuelers that are absolutely critical for the F-35s and other fighter jets in the skies as they prosecute the war in the Strait of Hormuz and in Iran. So Israel, again, now attracting more U.S. military hardware in this war at a time when Iran says anyone supporting the U.S. in this region will be targeted. If Israel were to get drawn in, that would be, again, a significant escalation. They've stayed away from it. The Iranians have stayed away from targeting them until now. But this weekend could be a potential turning point.
2: Nick Robertson reporting there. Earlier, I spoke with retired U.S. Air Force Colonel and CNN military analyst Cedric Layton about how the war between the U.S. and Iran could evolve in light of these latest escalations.
5: It looks as if what they're doing is not only going after things in the southern area where it would make sense, from the standpoint of opening up or reopening up the Strait of Hormuz, but now what we're doing is we're going into areas that include the missile ranges that are in western Iran and the missile launch facilities that are in those areas. They have the potential to launch long-range missiles, and the fact that those are part of the targeting effort also speaks to a multifaceted approach. So when it comes to the infrastructure, going after those bridges, those power plants, those kinds of targets, this is clearly an expansion of the targeting effort, and that targeting effort is definitely going to be impacting on not just the military aspect here in military targets, but also on the civilian personnel that are living in that area. And that could, of course, cause a ripple effect and could result in some other things happening. And further escalation is definitely in the realm of the possible at this point.
2: And Colonel, quickly, could we see military leaders being targeted again in Iran?
5: I think that's definitely possible, and especially with the idea of some of our service members being killed, I think it's very possible that they may go and try to target at least the units that are responsible for firing those missiles, and possibly the unit leadership, maybe even higher up the chain of command. So it's possible. Hopefully this can be contained, but it looks like we're really on an escalatory path at the moment.
2: And we are getting the first images of Russian strikes that pummeled Kyiv a few hours ago. They show large fireballs over the city's skyline, followed by huge plumes of smoke. Look at that. Kyiv's mayor says at least three districts in the capital have been hit. Officials say Russian munitions hit at least two apartment buildings, along with a shopping center that caught fire. The mayor also said emergency teams have been sent to the scene. CNN crews in the city say the strikes lasted for at least an hour. And the attack came on the heels of Ukraine's deadliest strikes on Russia in more than 2 years. Officials say Ukrainian drones hit two warehouses deep inside Russian territory, killing at least eight people. More than 60 others were injured. One of the buildings was east of Moscow, where this video shows a huge plume of smoke and helicopters trying to put out the fire. Ukraine says it also hit more vessels in the Sea of Azov, where it's been targeting Moscow's shadow fleet of oil tankers. The two warehouses, they belong to a major Russian online retailer, but Ukraine's president says they're also being used for military purposes.
6: These were Russian logistics facilities, including warehouses supplying equipment for the war effort, such as navigation systems, components used in drone production, and other supplies for the Russian military. Our Ukrainian weapons also struck another oil facility and targets in the waters of the Sea of Azov and the Black Sea. This was an important operation. There will be more.
2: And joining us now is CNN contributor Jill Doherty. She is an affiliated scholar at Georgetown University's Center for Eurasian, Russian, and East European Studies and former CNN Moscow bureau chief. Jill, thank you for your time. First, we are seeing this volley of strikes in the past 24 or so hours. Help us dissect the significance of this escalation, both from a capability but also a timing aspect.
7: Yeah, I think militarily it's significant. It was very far away, number one, from Kyiv. And then also, you know, the significance, if you look at some of that video, which we've had on air, It is massive. That was a hit at two different locations near Moscow. Essentially, this is kind of like the Amazon of Russia. And so this being hit like that and having all of this out there in public is really a problem for the Kremlin. There's no hiding this. You can't take this off social media. So it's quite significant, again, militarily and I think societally.
2: Yeah, let's explore that a little more because Ukraine has increasingly targeted deeper into Russia. Can you walk us through the psychological impact of that on Russians and the political ramifications for Putin as there's an election on the horizon?
7: Yeah, it's a little complicated because I think you can say definitely this has affected people. Russians know about it. Some of them are living through it. It's out on social media. And yet it's hard to really define or quantify how this will affect their support for the war or for Putin. And now we do know from polls, and polls are not particularly, you know, reliable in a wartime situation, but still the popularity or the trust polling for Putin is diminishing somewhat. So that is having an effect, but we don't know exactly how much of an effect, but it is. And then politically, and this is gets a little complicated, but you have a couple of notable incidents recently where you have two people who are quite well known. There's a blogger, he's also a lawyer. His name is Ilya Remeslov. And he was a big, you know, Kremlin supporter, pro-Kremlin for a long time. In fact, he's one of the people whose legal work helped to put Navalny in prison. As you remember, Navalny died in prison. And then all of a sudden, you know, back in March, this blogger comes out with it's a manifesto on his Telegram channel saying, you know, the war is a mistake. Putin is a war criminal and a thief. And then also talking about a dissent among the elite. It was really quite astounding. He ended up for 1 month in a psychiatric hospital. It almost sounds like a novel. And then he gets out of the hospital and continues to say things like that. So he has been detained and he's now being held in pretrial detainment. And then the other person, don't want to get too far in the weeds, but it is significant, a politician pretty well known who tried to run against Putin himself back in 2024, was disqualified, and now has been trying to run in these parliamentary elections. We have to keep our eyes on that because that will be in September. Important Duma elections. Mm. He was trying to get signatures, and all of a sudden he's declared a foreign agent. And foreign agent classification is quite serious in Russia. So these are all signs that there are real problems, as we know, that Putin has. And I would say that the security services, the FSB, now are really cracking down and making sure that there is no peep of dissent.
2: Okay. And here in the U.S., Jill, senators this past week unveiling a sweeping Russia sanctions bill and are urging it be passed in honor of late Senator Lindsey Graham. Would those sanctions have any significant impact on Russia and its war if they were to be passed?
7: You know, sanctions usually have some effect, but they're usually not immediate and sometimes indirect. This is a slightly different way of going about sanctions. They could be significant, but the way they're going to be structured is President Trump would have the option of carrying them out or putting them into effect or not. And so that would really depend on how the president, as opposed to Congress, would decide to use these. So we don't know how that would work.
2: All right. Jill Doherty, always appreciate you lending us your expertise. Jill, thank you.
7: Thank you.
2: U.S. Marshals in Miami have arrested online influencers Andrew and Tristan Tate following an extradition request from the United Kingdom. Andrew Tate faces 42 charges, including rape, human trafficking, assault, and possessing indecent images of a child, according to the UK's Crown Prosecution Service. Officials say Tristan faces 17 charges. The brothers' attorney say the men are innocent and have criticized the UK's extradition attempt. Both Tate brothers have dual U.S. and British citizenship. And after completing a 5-year prison sentence, a prominent Cuban dissident has arrived in the United States to live in exile. Performance artist Luis Manuel Otero Alcantara arrived in Miami as supporters sang and celebrated with him. He has been a sharp critic of Cuba's government and is one of the country's highest profile dissidents to be jailed. He talked about his hope for Cuba's future.
8: For me, Cuba's future is the result of the work of many people over a long period of time. The fact that the U.S. government is supporting us right now is good, but it also remains in the hands of Cubans who have to rebuild and build everything that's needed. Cuba's future depends on us, the Cuban people.
2: England have secured a victory in the World Cup game that no team wanted to play. They beat France 6-4 in the bronze match, bringing the country its best World Cup result in 60 years. Despite his team's loss, France's star forward making his way into the history books, Kylian Mbappe scoring 2 goals in the second half. That gives him a 2-goal lead against Lionel Messi in this year's Golden Boot race. And he currently beats Messi's all-time World Cup goal-scoring record. We are taking now a live look at East Rutherford, New Jersey. That is where just hours from now, Argentina and Spain will battle it out in the World Cup final. We'll show you what to expect ahead.
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1: Some of the world's best soccer players will face off in New Jersey on Sunday as Spain and Argentina battle for the World Cup title. The match will take place at 3 p.m. Eastern. CNN's Amanda Davis shows us how the excitement is building.
2: Argentina! Argentina!
3: We, the teams and the fans, have made it here to the Big Apple for the big one.
4: If Spain scores first, that's probably good news for Argentina because they like to do comebacks. So if they score first, then I think Argentina will take it.
3: How confident are you for the final?
5: I seem pretty confident. Like, I trust in my team to win.
6: 3-2, Spain.
7: Leo Messi, and then my wife, and then my family.
3: What? No.
7: Yeah. It's the love of my life. Yeah. It's the most important people in my life. Yeah.
3: First Messi, then.
7: Yeah.
8: The love of Messi might never change, but things at this tournament have been a bit different. With the introduction of hydration breaks, we're getting set for that first ever World Cup halftime show. And in another Americanization, it's been revealed the winners are set to receive a Super Bowl-esque celebratory ring.
3: And how about this? A first public pre-final presentation here at Fanatics Fest with both coaches and captains. And yes, the biggest cheers for Leo Messi.
9: To have been able to reach a final as he has reached it at 39 years old, I think it is something incredible. We have to value what he does, and the history and the legend is him and this whole group of players who have taken us to some wonderful years.
8: 16 years after they won the World Cup for the first and only time, it's 19-year-old Lamine Yamal who's the face of this new era for Spain as they look to emulate the success of the players from 2010.
10: This team and this generation, we're going to give people something to talk about, and that the path toward reaching the greatest thing a soccer player can achieve, which is lifting the World Cup. And on Sunday, we have a very beautiful challenge ahead of us to make this unforgettable, I think, as you say, for a great generation.
1: And drones are lighting up the skies above New Jersey. Look at this, celebrating the World Cup ahead of the final. They created lit up images of the tournament's mascots and logo and the trophy that either Spain or Argentina will win. We saw the ball there. The drones also display the Statue of Liberty with the Manhattan skyline as the backdrop. A 27-year-old speed record for running the mile was broken on Saturday. British runner Josh Kerr covered the distance in 3 minutes and 42.68 seconds at London Stadium. That breaks the previous record by almost half a second. And the old mark was set by Moroccan runner Hicham El Guerrouj in 1999. Now, Kerr was just a year old at that time. He targeted the record with a strategy he called Project 222, running the mile in 222 seconds.
11: 3, 2, 1, 0.
12: And we have liftoff of Vikram 1.
1: And that is India's successful launch on Saturday of its first privately developed orbital rocket, Vikram 1. Skyroot Aerospace says it's carrying several customer payloads and will be used to collect data for future commercial launches. Competition is growing in the global small satellite launch market. And Skyroot, a startup company, became India's first space sector company to reach a $1 billion valuation earlier this year. Well, Japanese employers are known for demanding appropriate behavior and appearance on the job. But now governments are encouraging people to ditch business attire in favor of cooler, more summer-friendly clothes. CNN's Hanako Montgomery explains how it's being received.
13: In Japan, it's generally formal attire at work. But that can be a sticky situation when temperatures reach 35 degrees Celsius or 95 degrees Fahrenheit, like they did this week in parts of the country. Tokyo is now allowing its employees to swap their suits for shorts. It's part of an upgraded Cool Biz initiative, which decades ago encouraged workers to ditch their jackets and ties to reduce air conditioning use in the summer. But this year, it's even more chill, with municipal staff allowed to wear shorts, polo shirts, t-shirts, and sneakers.
9: Cool Biz is about being flexible and comfortable in how we dress year-round, and also about making the work environment cool through measures such as telework, remote work, and early morning working hours. It also means making our daily lives more cool and comfortable.
13: It's been so hot in Japan that the country's weather agency officially designated days that reach or exceed 40 degrees Celsius, or 104 degrees Fahrenheit, as kokushobi, or cruelly hot days. And dressing down is a good way to cool down, according to some casual-style converts.
11: At first, it felt a little strange, and I wasn't really used to it. But after wearing this kind of outfit several times, and as time passed, I gradually got used to it. Also, more and more of the staff around me started dressing this way, so the sense of awkwardness gradually disappeared.
13: Even as heatstroke warnings were issued in several parts of Japan this week, there were online debates about the acceptability of showing bare legs in the office. In Tokyo's government offices, shorts are sanctioned until the end of September, when its version of the Cool Biz campaign ends for the year, with some people saying they'll be sorry to see it go.
9: Honestly, I've gotten used to this, and it's hard to go back. That said, formal occasions still require formal attire, so I adjust my clothing according to the task and the situation.
13: Hanako Montgomery, CNN, Tokyo.
1: I'm Brian Abel in Atlanta. Thank you for joining us. Inside Africa is next.

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2: It's a Ugandan tale of two tapes. A Commonwealth Games decider and a boxing derby. Live knockout fights and seminal bouts are defining a new boxing era.
3: Boxing nowadays has some energy. Now things are international.
2: Turning local drive and ambition into global winning glory.
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1: Let's go. 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
1: Lassus, good boy.
2: To believe in yourself. Patience, pace, pain. You have to do many sacrifices to be a champion. 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
1: Defend your point. 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Painting.
3: In the heart of the capital city, Kampala, stands the Hums Stadium, a venue for soccer's African Cup of Nations in 2027, and home to the national boxing team, the Bombers. These pugilists are moving with purpose to impress head coach Twibe Mayanga and be selected for the Commonwealth Games in Glasgow, Scotland. A former boxer who represented Uganda four times, he knows what it takes.
1: What's this? Retreat, attack. Retreat, attack.
4: It's good training them. Everyone is putting up more effort than the other. I see new talents. My job is there to watch, choose boxing, who's the best. Yeah, who will win for Uganda medal. They're all good, but we want the best.
3: Coach Mayanga needs one more fighter to complete his Commonwealth squad. Training among them are two lightweight boxers who will go toe-to-toe to win that last spot and a ticket to the games. Kemis Ibrahim and Police Constable Shafiq Nasasira. As a police officer, a place on the national team would mean more to him than just representing Uganda. For Kemis Ibrahim, or Kemisi as he is known, competing at the Commonwealth Games runs deeper than national pride. It's an opportunity to inspire his own community.
2: It means a lot. I grew up in Chibuli. The situation is tough out there. In my village where I come from, it's a slum area where you need to focus physically and mentally. If you cannot, you will end up losing your life. I want to thank God that I'm somewhere. I'm seeing where I'm going. You bypass someone, he calls you, hey champ, hello champ. He will encourage you to do more training, push you, motivates you. So they see a future in me. When they look into my eyes, they see that I look to be a champion.
3: Just one fight stands between Kemis and Nasasira. Coach Mayanga will leave it up to the judges to decide.
4: So they have to do elimination fights three times. The first time, Akemis won. The second time, so amazing, Nasasira won. Then the third time, whoever wins with the best boxer, we shall go with.
3: The final elimination bout will be on the card of the Ugandan Boxing Champions League. Running from April to December every 2 weeks, these regular fight nights showcase the country's boxing talent across all weight classes for men, women, and junior divisions.
5: 66.3.
3: By creating regular competition and meaningful pathways, the league is helping transform the landscape of Ugandan boxing.
6: For boxing to be promoted, people must see it, people must feel it. So we thought that once there's constant and regular activity, then the Ugandans will be able to get involved into it. Even boxers would be able to develop their own fan bases so that people start saying, oh, that's my champion, and that conversation keeps going. The dream of every boxer, every young boy, 20 years, 18 years, is to be seen on national TV, to be seen on media platforms, to be able to represent the country, and the way to that is through the league.
3: A platform to grow an international fan base while keeping fit in between competitions is the perfect combo for national champions like Shafiq Nasasira.
2: Champions League is a boxing style.
3: Now in its fifth year, with bigger sponsorship deals, the UBCL has built a global following, reaching audiences as far as the Netherlands and Canada, with its largest number of supporters tuning in from Dubai and South Africa.
6: We are able now to pay boxers. Back in the day, boxers never used to earn money in boxing unless you're a professional boxer. They are able to go back home and meet their financial needs, which was never a case before. And for me, I think this is a very big development for us as a federation and as a country, because and that's why we call it semi-professional boxing, because they're able to do for fun but also earn something along the way.
2: Yeah, he's in PCMB.
3: Currently, boxers in the league are paid $50 per bout, win or lose, and can expect to compete at least once a month. With the reassurance of a regular income, Khemis Ibrahim has only one goal in mind.
2: I want to build a house for my mother. Financially, we are not stable. My mom has to work hard so that I should grow up in a better ways. She had to sacrifice a lot. When I see my mother struggling, it hurts me a lot. So it motivates me to work hard so that I can change her life, yeah, and my sisters and my brothers. But I promise you, I'll win that fight, inshallah.

0: The road to the ring starts from the ground up. While the Uganda Boxing Champions League showcases the country's top talent, its foundations are built far from the spotlight.
1: Welcome, guys. Welcome, welcome, welcome, welcome, welcome, welcome for training. How has been the road work?
0: Across Uganda, grassroots boxing gyms are producing a new generation of male and female fighters.
1: Let's go. I want to see the defense. I want to see that jab. You're playing in the next week of the league. I'm always looking, trying to see the boxers improve. Keep moving forward. Try to also cut off. Cut the opponent off. To put these boxers into shape and prepare them if there's a tournament, trying to see if both are fit and ready to go. And actually not just compete, but ready to win.
0: According to the Uganda Boxing Federation, there are currently 271 registered clubs that form part of this growing ecosystem.
1: That's good, Emmanuel. Let's go.
0: Ukanga is one of those clubs, led by coach Nsubuga David Warren.
1: Ukanga Boxing Club has been around for over 32 years. We are the most successful boxing club in East Africa.
2: 6, 7, 3, 5, 8, 9, 10, 1.
0: Despite its success, Lukanga remains rooted in the community.
1: Lukanga is in the slums of Najanankumbi, where we have a lot of youth. So we do not charge them because this is a community gym. We're trying to give back and educate the youth through the sport of boxing. It's an open place for everyone. We want to have another female Olympian. You only have one.
0: Coach Warren says Lukanga Boxing Club has 12 academies across Uganda. Out of its 600 members, just 30 of them are women.
1: Currently, we only have one female Olympian in the history of boxing. So we want to build more and more female Olympians. And I also want to see more female boxers come and participate into the league. And maybe this is also going to push the sport further.
3: Attack. Hi. Again. Come on. Hey. Good, again.
0: Coach Warren believes boxing can change lives. Tumusime Nerik is one example. He first started boxing when he was 9 years old.

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2: Abantu bavuddeyo kubanga baagadde omuzannyo gw'ebikonde, ffe ekifaananyi ky'ebikonde. 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
1: Preparing to fight Nerick Bulabe is Mawanda Depark, who is also from Kawempe. This boxing derby promises to draw in the local crowds.
3: Boxing has been there for me. I started boxing when I was a little boy in 2013. I had one of my friends who had joined boxing before me. He was good at boxing, he had speed, he had energy, and I used to admire him because we are the same age, but he passed away. He's the one who motivated me.
1: With the growth of televised boxing, Depark has gone from a spectator at home to a competitor in the ring with big ambitions.
3: I saw the Uganda Boxing Champions League on television and I was motivated and I was like, I would like to join, you know. At first, nobody knew me. Nobody knew about my name. So, but within time, after people seeing me playing the Uganda Boxing Champions League, it has given me a platform. It was my dream to play in the Uganda Boxing Champions League. But I would like to go further. I would like to be a champion. Right now I'm leading, but I want to get a belt from Uganda, from Europe, Asia.
1: The pursuit of belts and medals is nothing new for Ugandan boxing. For generations, fighters have carried the country's colors onto some of the world's biggest stages. And for Lukanga, producing podium finishes has contributed to the country's boxing heritage.
4: Some of the most successful and prominent boxers we've had through Lukanga Boxing Club are Sam Lukundo, who is the last boxer in Uganda boxing to reach the quarterfinals at the Olympics, Abdu Tebazara, who is an African champion and also an Olympian. We have so many, Jackson Asiku, all these guys have their roots right from here.
1: Coach Warren has his own personal ties to the club, continuing his late father's legacy.
4: My father played for this club. I also played for this club and I'm now contributing in terms of coaching. Standing in this room gives me a lot of goosebumps. All these trophies have wonderful stories behind them and I'm happy that we've managed to achieve all this glory.
1: The last medal Uganda won at the Commonwealth Games was back in 2002 by Lukanga alumni Muhammad Kayongo. So the decider fight between Khemis Ibrahim and Shafiq Nasasira holds a lot of promise for the country. To send the best team to Glasgow and bring home a medal for the first time in 24 years.
4: It's going to be very intense, so I'm looking forward to that fight. Both boxers have fans and yeah, it's going to be a vibe.
1: Coach Warren will be there, but he won't be in anyone's corner.
4: I'm a sports commentator during the Champions League nights, trying to connect with the fans who are not in the arena.
5: I told you the derby is going to be very instrumental in deciding this fight.
4: Some boxers that are home and would love to know how to change, where the mistakes are. So it gives me also a platform to coach even while doing commentary.
1: It's easy to see Coach Warren's passion for boxing inside and outside of the ring. He pursued his own career as a boxer that was cut short when he was 17 and had his appendix removed.
4: I was told I shouldn't box again. My late father told me in boxing there are so many paths to success. Boxing is so broad. You can either contribute as a coach, as a cut

man, as a raps man. I chose being a coach and started my journey. I'm happy I ended up one of the most successful coaches in Uganda today. It gives me comfort because boxing is more like therapy to me. And if it's therapy with winning, then it's icing on the cake.

0: The coach Warren on your commentary today. Whoever is home and doing something, just put all that down.
1: Lights, cameras, and live music. This is the Uganda Boxing Champions League, a 9-month-long season entertaining fans across the country and streamed to audiences around the world.
2: In Uganda, boxing has changed because now things are international. Long time ago, we didn't have promoters to come and support the game, promote the boxing fraternity.
1: It's a fight night with the highest of stakes, with Commonwealth contenders and regional rivals.
0: Only during this round.
1: The boxing derby brings together two fighters from Kawempe in Kampala.
3: Here we go.
0: We're seeing the fans under pressure. I want to depart one of the most technically astute boxers we have in the league.
4: First, when I joined, it wasn't easy for me, you know. I faced tough guys. My skills have improved. I've gained some good experience.
5: And this is the third year, and I'm wishing to be number one.
6: Nine Subi Yamani, Sovera World Champion, Tusovla Muwange, Tadeno Wa Family Yange, Ateno Wavana Uganda Vaneto Rode.
1: It's another win for Nerick towards his goal of one day making the national team. As a new generation of fighters captures the spotlight, success inside the ring is only part of the story. New opportunities are being created to help evolve the sport even further.
7: Now we have a whole entire team of boxing. We want to make boxing an industry where people can fight and earn money. And to do that, we need to be able to have proper plans for professional boxing. And we have big plans. The next generation of boxers is going to be more savvy. You're going to see more Mayweathers of the world in Uganda, more Mike Tysons, because there's going to be an environment that was never there before.
0: We're waiting for one of the main bouts between Nasrat Shafiq and Khamisi Ibrahim. One that's going to fill this whole place with vibe. We are waiting to see who's going to be on the plane.
1: The fans are calling this decider fight to the Commonwealth Games in Scotland, Va Konyoni, meaning don't catch my flight.
2: If I represent Uganda in the Commonwealth 2026, I assure you that it will change where I come from. Children will be motivated to join the game. Many people will be motivated.
0: Nasrat Shafiq, another very experienced boxer.
1: The theatre of boxing has inspired a new fan base in Uganda. Coach Mayanga believes this loyal following is central to the sport's development.
8: As a coach, the Boxing Champions League helps me to identify boxers. The problem was fans. Without fans, you cannot go spread wings. But when you get fans, you can get exposure, get experience from it, and win, represent your country. Boxing is on people's mouth, people's eyes. Now we have very big names of boxers than ever before.
0: 10 seconds to go. Oh, Adriatic Kavai with a ticket.
2: I want to shout out my motivators. My mom is the first motivator. So I encourage mothers to motivate their children.
1: The weight of this win means everything to Khemis, taking his boxing career to new heights with a place on the national team and boarding the plane to Glasgow as a Commonwealth competitor. From representing the country on the international stage to the next generation training in community gyms, Uganda has created a pathway that connects and celebrates every level of the sport, strengthening a boxing culture it can now share with the rest of the world.
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1: Hello, wherever you are in the world. You are now in the CNN newsroom with me, Ben Hunt, in Atlanta, and it is so good to have you with me. Coming up on the show, two U.S. service members were killed, and one is missing in Jordan after renewed fighting in Iran this week. Fresh strikes in Kyiv following the deadliest Ukrainian attack on Russian soil in 2 years, and a historic England-France match for bronze. We'll give you all the World Cup details on what to expect for Sunday's Spain-Argentina final.
2: Live from Atlanta, this is CNN Newsroom with Ben Hunt.
1: Welcome. Let's begin in the Middle East, where U.S. Central Command says it has completed the eighth consecutive night of strikes against Iran. Earlier, Iranian state media reported several explosions across the port city of Bandar Abbas and an Iranian island in the Strait of Hormuz. An Iranian official says at least 50 people have now been killed in the past 3 weeks. CENTCOM says the latest strikes were carried out in retaliation for Iranian strikes that killed two U.S. service members in Jordan. A new statement, allegedly from Iran's supreme leader, has been broadcast on Iranian state media. Mojtaba Khamenei has yet to appear in public since the start of the war. He said, in part, quote, "The signature of the President of the United States is utterly worthless and invalid, and that bullying, hegemonic ambition, and savagery are inseparable components of the American creed and way of conduct." Well, Tehran says it's suspending its commitments under the deal reached with Washington last month as it hits targets in the Gulf, including an oil facility in Kuwait. CNN's Julia Benbrook has more for us.
3: This comes after there had already been days of escalation. For seven consecutive nights, the U.S. carried out strikes, and there were waves of Iranian drones and missiles fired at a widening number of targets in countries with U.S. bases. It also comes after CENTCOM said that two U.S. service members had been killed in action in Jordan and that one service member was still missing. They also said that four American service members were medically evacuated and taken to Jordanian hospitals. They have since been discharged. They are withholding some information at this time as they are working to notify next of kin. Now, this comes just about a week after Iran had targeted ships in the Strait of Hormuz, and Trump said that he believed that the ceasefire was over. It also comes about a month after there was hope for this diplomatic breakthrough. Both the United States and Iran had signed the Memorandum of Understanding to kick off a 60-day time period for more technical talks. Recently, though, Trump has said that, in his opinion, the Memorandum of Understanding is, quote, over as well. So what's next here? We do know, according to sources familiar with the matter, that Trump has been presented with options for expanding military operations in Iran. That came before the news that these two service members had been killed, and that there was a Situation Room meeting that centered around how to loosen Iran's grip on the Strait of Hormuz, that critical waterway. As far as how Americans are responding, a recent Washington Post Ipsos poll found that just 29% approve of how Trump has handled the conflict in Iran. Traveling with the president in New Jersey, Julia Benbrook, CNN.
1: Videos coming into CNN show huge fireballs over Kyiv as Russia launched new strikes on Ukraine's capital. Officials say at least three city districts came under fire a few hours ago. The damage includes both residential buildings and a shopping center that caught fire. The attack came on the heels of Ukraine's deadliest strikes on Russia in more than 2 years. Officials say Ukrainian drones took aim at two commercial warehouses, which Kyiv says are also used for military purposes. Russia says at least eight people were killed and more than 60 others injured. Let's go to Barbie Lacinando in Rome. Barbie, good to see you. We have seen more huge attacks overnight. What do they tell us about where this war is heading next?
0: Yeah, you know, these attacks on the Ukrainian capital, of course, sparked fires across the city. And, you know, it really does seem to be an intensification of the situation. Those attacks, of course, by Russia on Ukraine were in retaliation for those twin drone attacks on those retail distribution centers that Ukraine says were involved in drone manufacturing. Now, that was some 700 kilometers from the front line deep into Russian territory, which has, of course, rattled nerves for the Russians, Ben, but it just shows an escalation of the situation there.
1: With everything that we have witnessed, do you think that either side can genuinely still claim to be serious about negotiations?
0: Yeah, it really doesn't seem so, does it? You know, when you look at this sort of escalation deep into Russian territory and also on the Ukrainian capital, it seems like, you know, the war doesn't seem to be anywhere near an end. But the Ukrainian president, Vladimir Zelensky, clearly blames Russia for not wanting to negotiate. Let's listen to what he had to say about President Putin.
4: Russia давно має змогу.
5: Russia has long had the opportunity to turn to diplomacy and end its aggression. It is the Russian leadership's refusal and its desire to continue fighting that are the reasons this war goes on. This year alone, we have approached Russia dozens of times with proposals to stop the war. The response has always been rejection. Our partners are working to help organize a meeting between the leaders, the United States, Turkey, other European countries, and Arab leaders. Putin has no desire to end the war.
0: And, you know, Ben, when you listen to that, it would seem to be clear that, you know, these attacks across Ukraine just continue to intensify. But it seems like Ukraine may be banking on the fact that if they can strike deep in Russian territory, maybe that will change Putin's mind. It's all, you know, up in the air still. We'll see what happens next, I guess. Ben?
1: Okay, thank you so much for that analysis, Barbie Latsunodo. Appreciate it. Speak to you again soon. U.S. Marshals in Miami have arrested online influencers Andrew and Tristan Tate following an extradition request from the United Kingdom. Andrew Tate faces 42 charges, including rape, human trafficking, assault, and possessing indecent images of a child. That is according to the UK's Crown Prosecution Service. Officials say Tristan faces 17 charges. The brother's attorney says the men are innocent and have criticised the UK's extradition attempt. Both Tate brothers have dual US and British citizenship. After completing a five-year prison sentence, a prominent Cuban dissident has arrived in the United States to live in exile. Artist Luis Manuel Otero Alcantara was greeted by a crowd of supporters when he arrived in Miami. He has been a sharp critic of Cuba's government and is one of the country's highest-profile dissidents to have been jailed. After arriving in the U.S., he said he still has hope for Cuba's future. All right, beer and sports are a natural pairing, but now a British man is taking his love of ales and stouts and the World Cup to a new high. We'll explain next. See you in a moment.
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1: Welcome back. Some of the world's best soccer players will face off in New Jersey on Sunday as Spain and Argentina battle for the World Cup title. The match will take place at 3 p.m. Eastern. CNN's Amanda Davis shows us how the excitement is building.
2: Argentina! Argentina!
3: We, the teams and the fans, have made it here to the Big Apple for the big one.
4: If Spain scores first, that's probably good news for Argentina because they like to do comebacks. So if they score first, then I think Argentina will take it.
3: How confident are you for the final?
5: I seem pretty confident. Like, I trust in my team to win.
6: 3-2, Spain.
7: Leo Messi, and then my wife, and then my family.
3: What?
6: No.
7: Yeah, he's the love of my life. Yeah, he's the most important people in my life. Yeah.
6: First Messi, then.
7: Yeah.
3: The love of Messi might never change, but things at this tournament have been a bit different. With the introduction of hydration breaks, we're getting set for that first ever World Cup halftime show. And in another Americanization, it's been revealed the winners are set to receive a Super Bowl-esque celebratory ring.
8: And how about this? A first public pre-final presentation here at Fanatics Fest with both coaches and captains. And yes, the biggest cheers for Leo Messi.
9: To have been able to reach a final as he has reached it at 39 years old, I think it is something incredible. We have to value what he does, and the history and the legend is him and this whole group of players who have taken us to some wonderful years.
3: 16 years after they won the World Cup for the first and only time, it's 19-year-old Lamine Yamal who's the face of this new era for Spain as they look to emulate the success of the players from 2010.
10: This team and this generation, we're going to give people something to talk about, and that the path toward reaching the greatest thing a soccer player can achieve, which is lifting the World Cup. And on Sunday, we have a very beautiful challenge ahead of us to make this unforgettable, I think, as you say, for a great generation.
1: Spain's team decided to base themselves at the private Baylor School in Chattanooga, Tennessee, for their first two World Cup matches in Atlanta. CNN's Patrick Snell looked at how it paid off for the team, the school, and the city too.
11: As soon as you put one foot on Baylor School, it's amazing because you have everything. The players are going to have everything to train, to recover, to have fun.
12: They are very complimentary of the space. You know, we've worked really well together to figure out what their needs are and what exactly we can offer them as a practice facility, but also as a partner to help them be successful through the World Cup.
13: The Spaniards are embarking on their quest for a second world crown to add to their triumph in South Africa 16 years ago. Privacy and security are very much front and center for La Roja's star-studded squad. Two key reasons this private school in Chattanooga was selected.
12: We have a big city feel, small town as well. So we offer them an opportunity to remain focused and have a secured environment so they can kind of keep their eye on the prize.
14: This is the largest international sporting event in the world. And we've been having communications with the federal government, the state government, and our local government to make sure we're all in sync, we all are aligned, and we're you know, marching to the same drum.
11: In Chattanooga, we are going to find the privacy in the training ground. And in the other hand, we are going to be in the hotel in the middle of the city, which is also good for the players to go for a walk or to meet the people there.
14: The energy that we've seen so far has been absolutely amazing, and they're not even here yet.
13: At Baylor, these teenage boys on the school's football team train amid a feeling of disbelief that Spain's La Roja are actually heading to their school.
15: There really is so much excitement here at the school. After all, 2010 world champion Spain are coming to town. They're also the reigning European champions as well. And on their side, they have a remarkable superstar by the name of Lamine Yamal, pretty much the same age as the kids here.
16: I'm 16 years old myself, and seeing Lamine Yamal, that's like a generational talent. Seeing him win the Euros, turning from 16 to 17 is a big motivation for me.
17: It's kind of humbling knowing that we're playing for a state championship and Lamine's playing for a World Cup.
18: It's an unbelievable experience. No other high schooler gets to brag that they got the best player in the world right now playing at their campus.
15: I'm really trying to figure out how he has eligibility so we can keep him for next year.
13: The school and its students aren't the only ones excited about Spain's arrival. The community as a whole is fully embracing the Spaniards' time in Chattanooga, well aware the European champions are hungry for more success.
19: We plan to offer a couple of different traditional paellas throughout the month of June and into July while the team's here. I want to have the most authentic paella, or like when somebody visiting from Spain tries our char-grilled octopus, that they're maybe transported back for a second.
13: And what's going to happen if, I don't know, some superstar like Lamine Yamal walks in for dinner one night? What's gonna happen?
19: The pressure's on, and we are going to offer the best five-star experience possible.
1: Well, England have created some history of their own. They beat France 6-4 in the bronze match, bringing the country its best World Cup result in 60 years. Their early goals and tenacious offense set the tone for the exciting game. Despite his team's loss, France's star forward is also making his way into the history books. Kylian Mbappe scored 2 goals in the second half. That gives him a 2-goal lead against Lionel Messi in this year's Golden Boot race. And he currently beats Messi's all-time World Cup goal-scoring record. FIFA officials say the mandatory hydration breaks introduced this year have not affected gameplay or the results of matches. The 3-minute breaks take place once in each half and have been controversial from the very start. Critics say they slow players' momentum and primarily benefit broadcasters by allowing more commercials. FIFA's chief of global football development disagrees, but he says the organization will evaluate the breaks after the World Cup ends and decide if they are here to stay. A British man is celebrating the World Cup by taking on a heady task. He's combining his passion for football and beer by collecting a bottle of suds from each of the 48 nations participating in this year's tournament. That even includes non-alcoholic brews from countries where alcohol is banned. CNN creator Charlene Boumansour reports.
20: Where there's football, there's beer. Or at least that's the challenge one England football fan has set himself.
21: When you've got countries like Curaçao, you've got Cape Verde, I've never had beers from them before, so it's taken a lot of time, a lot of effort to try and track down these beers.
20: Most football fans collect shirts or tickets, but Gus Hulley has collected 48 beers from every nation competing at the 2026 World Cup.
21: So this isn't my first time that I've done it, but I think it was like 2010, 2012 that I saw somebody else on an internet forum try it. And they got somewhere close, but they didn't quite get the full set. But then every sort of like international tournament since then, so like the World Cup, the Euros, Women's World Cup, Women's Euros, I've got every single one for them. And it's just sort of like, it's just nice to complete the set.
20: Over the decades, beer has become almost synonymous with the World Cup. Beer itself has a history stretching back more than 5,000 years. Historians believe it was first brewed by the ancient Sumerians in Mesopotamia, modern-day Iraq, making it one of the world's oldest crafted beverages.
21: I mean, I've been helped by a lot of diaspora all over the UK, so they're sort of like Ecuador, Colombia, Brazil, they've got huge communities in London. The ones from internationally, it's all been sort of reliant on other people going to those countries.
20: After ticking the easier countries, Hulley had to use his contact list to source the harder ones from countries where alcohol is restricted.
21: Well, so there were 2 really difficult countries that I struggled with, really. So Qatar, well known as a dry state, they don't exactly brew their own beer, but they do have non-alcoholic options available. But for the 2022 World Cup, there was a brewery called Qatarat. They made a non-alcoholic beer called Fizzin.
20: The last beer he added to his collection was a non-alcoholic pineapple-flavoured malt drink from Iraq.
21: There is a big Iraqi community down in East London, but they didn't have any non-alcoholic malt beverages. So it was only like lemonade and grape juice. But I messaged a guy in Poland. He said that he went to, was it Iraq, maybe 2-3 years ago, and brought a bottle back as a souvenir. And I was like, okay, how much do you want for this bottle? I need to get this bottle. It's the last one I need just to complete the set. That was the final one that I needed to get and the final difficult one.
20: As the World Cup expands and fan culture evolves beyond the stadium, Gus's collection offers a lighthearted look at how football brings together nations, cultures, and tastes from around the globe.
21: Now, I've had people from Ghana sort of be like, compliment me on what I've done. It's reached South America, it's reached Australia, it's reached countries that aren't even in the World Cup.
1: A 27-year-old speed record for running the mile was broken on Saturday. British runner Josh Kerr covered the distance in 3 minutes and 42.68 seconds at London Stadium. That breaks the previous record by almost half a second. The old mark was set by Moroccan runner Hicham El Garouj in 1999. Kerr was just a year old at the time. He targeted the record with a strategy that he called Project 222, running the mile in 222 seconds. Japanese employers are known for demanding appropriate behavior and appearance on the job, but now governments are encouraging people to ditch business attire in favor of cooler and more summer-friendly clothes. CNN's Hanako Montgomery explains how this is being received.
0: In Japan, it's generally formal attire at work, but that can be a sticky situation when temperatures reach 35 degrees Celsius or 95 degrees Fahrenheit, like they did this week in parts of the country. Tokyo is now allowing its employees to swap their suits for shorts. It's part of an upgraded Cool Biz initiative, which decades ago encouraged workers to ditch their jackets and ties to reduce air conditioning use in the summer. But this year, it's even more chill, with municipal staff allowed to wear shorts, polo shirts, t-shirts, and sneakers.
2: Cool Biz is about being flexible and comfortable in how we dress year-round, and also about making the work environment cool through measures such as telework, remote work, and early morning working hours. It also means making our daily lives more cool and comfortable.
0: It's been so hot in Japan that the country's weather agency officially designated days that reach or exceed 40 degrees Celsius or 104 degrees Fahrenheit as kokushobi, or cruelly hot days. And dressing down is a good way to cool down, according to some casual style converts.
22: At first, it felt a little strange, and I wasn't really used to it. But after wearing this kind of outfit several times, and as time passed, I gradually got used to it. Also, more and more of the staff around me started dressing this way, so the sense of awkwardness gradually disappeared.
0: Even as heatstroke warnings were issued in several parts of Japan this week, there were online debates about the acceptability of showing bare legs in the office. In Tokyo's government offices, shorts are sanctioned until the end of September, when its version of the Cool Biz campaign ends for the year, with some people saying they'll be sorry to see it go.
2: Honestly, I've gotten used to this, and it's hard to go back. That said, formal occasions still require formal attire, so I adjust my clothing according to the task and the situation.
0: Hanako Montgomery, CNN, Tokyo.
23: 3, 2, 1, 0.
24: And we have liftoff of Vikram 1.
1: That was the moment that India successfully launched the country's first privately developed orbital rocket, Vikram 1, on Saturday. Startup Skyroot Aerospace says the test launch is carrying several customer payloads and will be used to collect data for future commercial launches. Skyroot became India's first space sector company to reach a $1 billion valuation earlier this year as competition grows in the global small satellite launch market. A tourism fair opened to great fanfare in Inner Mongolia on Saturday. The 36th annual fair drew over 100,000 tourists from all over the world. The opening ceremony featured wrestlers marching in formation, along with delegations from the 12 leagues and cities of Inner Mongolia. The diverse events at the fair allow tourists to immerse themselves with the unique culture and traditions of the region. Okay, that's all I've got for you. Thanks for joining me and the team. I'm Ben Hunt in Atlanta. Marketplace Europe is next, and then I'll be back in 30 minutes with so much more. CNN Newsroom. I'll see you then.

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1: Paris in summer. That means only one thing for the tech world.
0: Viva Tech! And this year, the summit turns 10.
1: And it comes as the race for AI domination goes into overdrive.
2: Prometheus is building a set of tools that's designed to empower engineers to really invent and build much, much faster.
1: We speak to the French scale-up Mistral about harnessing AI for real-world applications.
3: A lot of great companies today are really thinking about the future, and in physical AI, it's getting really the AI world to move to the next level.
1: And moving from the screen into the real world, I develop an emotional connection with an AI-powered robot.
0: Aww! I'm in sync with a robot! I'm Anna Stewart at Vivatech in Paris, and this is Marketplace Europe.
1: The 10th edition of Vivatech kicked off in typical Parisian style on the Champs-Élysées. And over the last decade, one technology has overtaken all others to become the center of the global economy: artificial intelligence. Wall Street is now putting a number on the AI building boom. Goldman Sachs says annual spending could more than double from about $765 billion this year to $1.6 trillion by 2031. In this scenario, the world will spend around $7.6 trillion on AI infrastructure between now and then. That's on chips, data centers, and the power to run them. And speaking of trillions, Elon Musk's SpaceX, now deeply linked to AI infrastructure, went public in June in the biggest IPO in history. OpenAI, the company behind ChatGPT, has already filed for a public listing, with reports valuing it as much as $1 trillion. Its rival Anthropic isn't far behind. Fresh funding has already pushed its valuation to nearly $1 trillion as well. Yet despite the investment, most companies are still struggling to turn AI into real-world impact.
0: So, after 10 years of breakthroughs, what's new this year? Let's find out. This is cool. This doesn't really look like me, does it? I am in a manufacturing line for Pringles. I think I am the Pringle. Oh my goodness. Grass spectrum cyclorotors. Is this a flying car? This is a flying car. This is the real world chitty chitty bang bang, ready for the modern era.
1: Vivatech's exhibition halls were filled with all kinds of curiosities and advancements. But it was on the main stage where Jeff Bezos, one of the world's richest men, came to tout his new AI company, Prometheus.
2: Prometheus is building a set of tools that's designed to empower engineers to really invent and build much, much faster.
1: He says it's something that could help design and even build the next generation of rockets for his space company Blue Origin.
2: When you go to actually design real physical objects, it's very complicated. And so we're building a model that is very good at doing engineering. And then that model becomes the basis of a series of tools that will make it easier for people to dramatically accelerate that build dream.
1: AI for engineering and enterprise is something that French AI firm Mistral is also targeting with its Frontier AI.
3: A lot of great companies today are really thinking about the future, and in physical AI, it's getting really the AI world to move to the next level. Anything that has to do with industrial engineering is very exciting. In industrial engineering, you have a goodness in your data, companies that have gathered data for the last decades, and now you can really inject that knowledge, those designs, those drawings into models to really perfect your R&D and your product process.
1: Manufacturing giants like Airbus have announced it's partnering with Mistral.
4: And this is using AI to automate the landing.
5: Exactly, to provide accurate positioning.
1: As well as semiconductor firm ASML and BMW. But Mistral is just one European firm among a competitive field dominated by US giants like Anthropic and OpenAI. It's something I discussed with Nigel Vaz from Publicis Sapient.
4: Are we moving to a situation where we need to have more homegrown companies within jurisdictions, you know, more AI companies in Europe, frankly?
6: I think you probably do and will see that move happen, but I think at the same time you have to recognize that the amount of investment for the companies that we've talked about as the dominant players in Silicon Valley.
4: But if you get the trillions of dollars,
6: correct,
4: it's in the States.
6: Which can't be recouped just from a US-only model. So I think those companies, the rate and pace at which they've invested has to be recouped by them creating value for companies outside. So you've got a real, you know, challenge developing, because I think Europe needs investment. And what you are starting to see is, I think, those companies starting to say, is there a way to federate access to either models in the same way that cloud providers move to building sovereign clouds in various jurisdictions?
1: As investment and influence concentrate in the US, Europe is racing to find its place in the next phase of AI.

0: Antoine Bernicot, this weekend on CNN.
1: The 10th edition of VivaTech in Paris was once again dominated by AI. But it was the robots that caught everybody's attention.
2: I mean, is this useful for the world? I don't know, but I'm loving it. Dancing robots is like the thing of VivaTech this year. Can't move for a dancing robot. You coming for me, robot man?
1: Just make sure you don't get too close.
2: I like robots, I do not like this one.
1: Now, over the years, I've met the world's most advanced robots, and I've tried out some cutting-edge brain-computer interface, or BCI tech, but never something that combined the two.
3: Are you ready?
2: I am ready.
3: To do this?
2: I'm ready to control a robot with the power of my...
3: You will send an information to the robot, but to do so, we need to calibrate your brain.
2: Okay.
1: French firm, Human Augmented Brain Systems, or HABS for short, says it's developing technology capable of understanding human emotions and cognitive reactions in real time.
3: We are showing a way of human and robot interaction where the human is in the center of this interaction. So what we suggest is a human have to pick a card and have to think deeper about this card and byte out, send this information to the robots only by thinking. And how is it possible? Thanks to our neurocognitive AI, is able to measure and to decrypt brain signals into data, which is used by the robot. Okay, so the robot is connected, and now pick one card. So now it's connected. Pick one card and take it. Only one. Okay.
2: I kind of know the one I want. I hope I get it.
3: Okay, so take it here and think about this a lot. Close your eyes. Close your eyes. 10 seconds again. Look at the robot. Open your eyes. The robot is doing a sign and is guiding you to take a card. Wait. Show the card to the camera. Show your card to the camera. And go pick this card over there. Go pick it.
2: Okay. Moment of truth.
4: Give me this card.
2: Aww. I'm in sync with a robot. That's amazing.
1: HABS has teamed up with Innovate Group, a partner of Chinese firm Unitree Robotics.
2: How do you transmit an emotion to a robot?
5: This is the core of this collaboration with HABS, to use their technology, their sensor, to be able to transmit this emotion, and how software solution from Innovate is to capture this information and to transform in reaction of a robot.
2: I mean, taken to its extreme, do you think one day you could direct a robot to move however you want, just based on your thoughts?
5: Why we are doing that is because in the future we think that in the next 10 years these humanoid robots will be at your home. In a professional environment also, we can use this type of technology to command the robot without the need of speak to the robot or to send some control directly. But we can control the robot by the brain.
2: I mean, it sounds like quite a dystopian future to me. Does this sound good to you?
5: Yes, I think, you know, if the robot can feel what we feel, we will be more comfortable with them.
2: I'm a little terrified. I'm nervous that the robot's going to learn how to get angry and it's going to be the end of the human race. Emotions are really the thing that is missing from artificial intelligence.
3: Yes. So AI can better understand emotion when it's trained, but also AI can answer to the human interaction based on the emotion it felt. So as it provides like a more hyper-personalized and customized answer, adapting to the profile on this. And I think that this is what is lacking today in all the LLM, all the AI, to get access to this better understanding of the cognitive data.
2: Thank you for watching, but that is all we have time for. You can find more online from us at cnn.com/MPE. For now, goodbye.

0: I'm Christy Lustad in Hong Kong, and this is Marketplace Asia. Chinese humanoid robots are grabbing headlines. Now, the U.S. chip giant NVIDIA is teaming up with the Hangzhou-based robotics firm Unitree, who's bought wowed audiences on America's Got Talent. And then you have another model that was developed by the Chinese smartphone maker Honor that broke records at the Beijing Half Marathon. But China's big humanoid ambitions, they stretch far beyond these viral moments. CNN's Mike Valerio has more now from Beijing.
1: Boom. This is definitely one of the more interesting parts of living in Beijing, having a robot make your Americano. But certainly companies across China are reaching for something a little more ambitious, and that is putting humanoid robots on the factory floor and the assembly line. So to see one place where that's happening, we're going to go underground.
2: Stepping into the lab of robotics company Galbot feels less like a factory, and at times, more like a Star Wars cargo bay. This is Galbot's S1 humanoid robot, built not to leap or perform kung fu stunts, but instead to lift and power economic growth.
3: Tell us why a factory of the future needs a humanoid robot like this.
4: One is that currently the industrial robots, they can only work with a fixed program routine.
2: For decades, factories have relied on robots repeating the same movements thousands of times. Galbot is betting next-gen manufacturing will need more. Machines that can learn and adapt if production lines are redesigned, using AI, that could become increasingly important as populations age and birth rates fall, reducing the workforce.
4: And not to mention that young people doesn't want to work in factory for heavy payload, high physical demanding work.
2: The S1 is designed to lift up to 50 kilograms, about 110 pounds. So we put the human and the robot to the test.
5: Here we go. Okay. Okay, come on. All right, so we can do this. It's not fun. And again, this robot would not complain and could probably do it more efficiently than I could for 6 hours. Good job. Is it high five?
2: But building a robot that's strong is only part of the challenge. Teaching it to understand the real world may be even harder.
4: To face more difficult, different environments, the robot still needs to learn more. So the biggest hurdle or challenge here is the data.
2: Just as today's AI chatbots learn from billions of words, humanoid robots have to learn from billions of movements. That's why China is rapidly building dedicated robot training centers, where these machines repeat everyday tasks. Those lessons are already moving beyond the lab to this pharmacy.
1: This robot got a mobile order from somebody's phone. It's picking out the contact lenses. It's going to find it, then bring the order down the aisle, put it into a little package, and then a delivery driver is going to come up and pick up that package, deliver it to the person who ordered those contact lenses.
2: The business opportunity is enormous. Investment bank Morgan Stanley estimates there could be 1 billion humanoid robots operating worldwide by 2050, representing a market potentially worth more than $5 trillion. China already manufactures roughly 90% of the world's humanoid robots, with many exported overseas as companies race to scale production.
1: Companies like Unitree are already selling humanoid robots here in Beijing. Some are inspecting factories, but certainly many more are already entertaining crowds across China. But getting them to work on assembly lines, that is a much harder challenge.
6: China's robot, I think the industry is in a very early commercialization stage.
2: China's vast manufacturing base allows companies to build robots at increasing scale and lower cost. But as these robots become more capable, they're also drawing scrutiny in Washington, where bipartisan lawmakers have introduced legislation that could ban some Chinese-made robots on national security grounds. Although U.S. companies are still leading the AI race when it comes to large language models, they are also rushing to scale humanoid robots. Tesla is planning factories capable of producing millions of robots, and Figure AI is designing its latest model for mass manufacturing. Boston Dynamics is currently training its robots for deployment in Hyundai's auto factories.
1: Which industries do you first see adopting human?

0: automated robots into their mainstream operations?
1: Actually, at this time, I think the automotive manufacturer is already adopt lots of humanoid robots, just like BMW, just like XPeng, something like that. And follow up, we will see the logistic and manufacturing, maybe electronic assembly.
2: Beijing is launching a nationwide initiative aimed at accelerating real-world deployment of humanoid robots, targeting more than 100 high-value industrial applications by the end of this year. But as for when humanoid robots could become more widespread in global industries,
1: I think maybe 2 years is enough. 2 years, you will see lots of robotics into the factory.
0: So as we see the next generation of robots taking shape, it's clear that China's real humanoid robot story is much more than a cup of coffee. It's about winning the race to the factory floor.

0: in association with Glow.
1: Hong Kong is a hub for equine sports, from weekly race days to high-stakes equestrian competitions like this one, the Longjin Hong Kong International Horse Show, held earlier this year. But before the competitions and before the crowds, there's a journey that very few people get a chance to witness. Many of these horses have flown over 5,600 miles to be here in what could be one of the most carefully choreographed operations in sport. Before the champions arrive in Hong Kong, the horses must first take a trip to the city of Liège in Belgium, where a team of professionals prepare them for their travels ahead.
2: So we're in effect like travel agents for horses. So we fly horses around the world for international competitions, someone buying a horse or selling a horse. But in this particular instance, our main job is shipping very high performance, high end horses to big competitions like this, whether it's Olympic Games, or actually just for a Gymkhana. In fact, we move from the most expensive horse in the world to little Shetland ponies.
1: Preparation begins months, sometimes years in advance. But Bolin says the final weeks are the most intense, from paperwork to contingency planning. Every detail matters, and precision is key at every step.
3: This unit is designed specifically for loading horses into crates. So it's very, very safe. It's got really nice non-slip surfaces. They've thought of everything really to minimize the risk of a horse injuring itself. The most dangerous bit of this job, as far as the horses are concerned, is getting them actually into the crates to start with. Once they're into the crates, the job is more than half done. And the facility in Liège makes loading horses really, really safe, really comfortable, and makes the job as safe and as easy as it can be.
1: The horses are the real VIPs here. Traveling with them are four grooms, and the safety and comfort of the animals is a top priority.
2: We make sure that they're fed and they're watered and they're comfortable. We keep the temperature at a constant temperature. You've got this tube that's contained, so you can adjust the temperature accordingly, because they're in steel boxes in effect. We're flying these horses in business class. They're two horses in the box. And then the Shetland ponies are flying economy, but they're much smaller, so they're three horses in the box. And they retain the heat to a certain extent, but there's very good airflow going through it.
1: Almost 12 hours later, the flight is at its destination, where my team and I are waiting for its arrival.
4: And our timing is perfect. This cargo plane has just touched down with 51 horses and 9 ponies on board.
5: So what's going to happen is in this afternoon, there will be horses arriving at the cargo apron. It will be as direct as possible to the horse truck located at this site over here. So this is going to be exciting arrival in Hong Kong this afternoon.
1: Transporting live animals on this scale is a delicate mission, and Cathay Cargo was the first carrier in Asia certified to carry them safely.
4: What are the biggest challenges when transporting live animals, and how do you overcome them?
5: Well, biggest challenges will be the unexpected factors. For example, the delay of the arrival aircraft. Sometimes these are uncontrollable because of weather conditions or whatsoever. Or the horses, they may have their own temper issues when traveling.
4: So how do you overcome that?
5: It requires a good coordination with all key stakeholders. For example, the local authority, the customs, the health department. So every decision we make is, well, first consideration is the safety as well as the welfare of the animals, and then it is the customer. It's a joint decision.
1: Hong Kong International Airport was the world's busiest cargo hub in 2025, handling over 5 million tons of freight. It's also the home of Cathay Cargo, a division of Hong Kong flagship carrier Cathay Pacific.
4: What makes Hong Kong so uniquely capable to handle such huge volumes of air cargo?
5: First of all, it's a very good location, Hong Kong, being the southern gate of China. We are also having a lot of professionals' expertise in Hong Kong who are very experienced in handling cargo, especially the live animals. The facilities here are also great. We have automated cargo terminals, which is world-class.
1: Within a few hours of landing, the horses are off the aircraft and into the stables at the show. And on competition day, they're back in the arena, ready to compete.
4: And that's it for this month's Marketplace Asia. And for more on these stories and others, check out our website. Just go to cnn.com/marketplaceasia. I'm Christy Lustout here in Hong Kong. I'll see you next time.

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1: Hello, wherever you are in the world, you are now in the CNN Newsroom with me, Ben Hunt, in Atlanta, and it is so good to have you with me. Coming up on the show, the U.S. military carries out another round of strikes on Iran as details of the deaths of two U.S. service members are revealed. Massive fireballs over Kyiv as Russia hits back at Ukraine after sustaining the deadliest attacks in 2 years. And a day before the World Cup final, England have defeated France to take home the bronze in their best World Cup result in decades.
2: Live from Atlanta, this is CNN Newsroom with Ben Hunt.
1: Welcome. Let's begin in the Middle East, where U.S. Central Command says it's completed the eighth consecutive night of strikes against Iran. Earlier, Iranian state media reported several explosions across the port city of Bandar Abbas and an Iranian island in the Strait of Hormuz. An Iranian official says at least 50 people have now been killed in the past 3 weeks. CENTCOM says the latest strikes were carried out in retaliation for Iranian strikes that killed two U.S. service members in Jordan. CNN's Julia Benbrook has more for us.
3: This comes after there had already been days of escalation. For seven consecutive nights, the U.S. carried out strikes, and there were waves of Iranian drones and missiles fired at a widening number of targets in countries with U.S. bases. It also comes after CENTCOM said that two U.S. service members had been killed in action in Jordan and that one service member was still missing. They also said that four American service members were medically evacuated and taken to Jordanian hospitals. They have since been discharged. They are withholding some information at this time as they are working to notify next of kin. Now, this comes just about a week after Iran had targeted ships in the Strait of Hormuz, and Trump said that he believed that the ceasefire was over. It also comes about a month after there was hope for this diplomatic breakthrough. Both the United States and Iran had signed the Memorandum of Understanding to kick off a 60-day time period for more technical talks. Recently, though, Trump has said that, in his opinion, the Memorandum of Understanding is, quote, over as well. So what's next here? We do know, according to sources familiar with the matter, that Trump has been presented with options for expanding military operations in Iran. That came before the news that these two service members had been killed, and that there was a Situation Room meeting that centered around how to loosen Iran's grip on the Strait of Hormuz, that critical waterway. As far as how Americans are responding, a recent Washington Post Ipsos poll found that just 29% approve of how Trump has handled the conflict in Iran. Traveling with the president in New Jersey, Julia Benbrook, CNN.
1: All right. Joining us live from Berlin is Ali Fatollah Najad. He's the founder and director of the Center for Middle East and Global Order. It's good to see you, sir. With those U.S. service members being killed, how much do you think their deaths could now change America's objectives in this conflict?
4: Well, as we know from American history, the casualties of U.S. soldiers are always a heavy political cost for the administration. And so far during the war with Iran, we've seen about 16 soldiers being killed. The Iranian side also knows about the importance of such casualties. It has been widely portrayed in Iranian state TV that in Jordan, this has led to casualties. Iranian attacks have led to casualties. But then we can see much more escalation on that front when it comes to potential casualties. If the U.S. goes along with potential plans to act as a kind of military guardian of the Strait, which would involve a sustained months-long military campaign involving the control, if not occupation, of the Strait of Hormuz adjacent southern coast of Iran, and also Iranian islands. So this would potentially lead to much more U.S. casualties, in fact, yeah.
1: The U.S. has now carried out an eighth night of strikes. Are we now looking at a sustained military campaign against Iran?
4: Well, it seems that the United States' aim is to block or cripple Iran's ability to disrupt this crucial waterway. Iran has resumed attacks on international shipping in the Strait of Hormuz from late June. And it's clear that the U.S. military campaign is meant to cripple Iran's military infrastructure near the straits, including key logistics hubs along the southern coast of Iran, but also the south-north corridor, damaging key bridges and railroads. So this is what the U.S. campaign probably is meant to do, increasing the pressure on the Islamic Republic to stop its disruption. But I fear that this strategy, also if we go into a military scenario that I explained earlier, is probably not, is difficult to be successful at the end of the day, because it's very extremely difficult to militarily open up the Strait of Hormuz for the reasons already stated.
1: At the same time as that, Iran has targeted U.S. allies across the region. Do you think that Tehran is deliberately trying to widen this conflict?
4: Well, it's very clear that Iran's response has been like in during the March war. It has retaliated not against, primarily against the United States, but primarily against the Arab Gulf states, not only against the U.S. military facilities there, but also civilian infrastructure, with the aim to push those Arab Gulf states that they increase their pressure upon the Trump administration so that the U.S. Stops the war. But this is also unlikely to bring the fruition of this aim. Iran is acting on the infrastructure versus infrastructure model, which carries a lot of risks, obviously, for the GCC. But maybe the broader point is that there is first of all the Iranian ambition to control the strait. But there is also a kind of regime with more hardline elements that are pushing for this kind of control of the Strait of Hormuz by all means necessary. They also favor war more than peace, because in peacetime, they would fear that they're going to see a reemergence of a popular upheaval against the Islamic Republic by the Iranian people, given that the structural crises of the country are still very, very deep and there are no policy answers from the government to those crises. Plus the fact that this hardline camp that seems to be dominating Iran's course of action right now is very much critical vis-a-vis the other camp within the regime, the hardline pragmatists, who are leading the negotiations. So this is about jealousy of political standing, but it's also about the redistribution of power in post-Ali Khamenei Iran and the respective political and economic weight of those two factions. So this is this kind of regional regime in fighting in Tehran is complicating the picture and also the future of the conflict.
1: We've got about 30 seconds left, but looking at the next 24 hours, as things keep changing so quickly, what do you think is the biggest risk of this conflict escalating further?
4: Well, the biggest risk is that, within this infrastructure versus infrastructure model, much more civilian infrastructure going to be affected on both sides of the Gulf, in Iran, but also in the GCC, that going to have very negative consequences for the populations of both sides. So this is the very heavy risk. And when it comes to the Iranian side, the Islamic Republic has not proven to be careful about what the impact on its own civilians going to be from any kind of war and confrontation.
1: Mm-hmm. Okay, Ali Fethullah Nejad, thank you so much. Appreciate it. Videos coming into CNN show huge fireballs over Kyiv as Russia launched new strikes on Ukraine's capital. Officials say at least three city districts came under fire just a few hours ago. The damage includes both residential buildings and a shopping center that was in flames. The attack came on the heels of Ukraine's deadliest strikes on Russia in more than 2 years. Officials say Ukrainian drones took aim at two commercial warehouses, which Kyiv says are also used for military purposes. Russia says at least 8 people were killed and more than 60 others were injured. Barbie Lassinadeau is here to tell us more live from Rome. So, Barbie, we have seen more huge attacks overnight. What do you think they tell us about where this war is heading next?
0: Well, you know, these attacks on the Ukrainian capital overnight really sparked a lot of fires in these residential areas and the shopping center. And this was, of course, in retaliation for those twin drone attacks in Russian territory on Saturday, killing 8 people. You know, those were some 700 kilometers from the front line, that deep into Russian territory. You know, those billows of black smoke, really hard to sort of hide from the Russian people. So that is, of course, rattling nerves there. But it's a change in strategy in the sense that Ukraine is previously focused on energy and infrastructure and some maritime assets. So to be going after these distribution centers that were involved, according to Ukraine, in the manufacturing of these drones really does sort of change the tactic in terms of taking the war into Russia, Ben.
1: And with everything that we've seen so far, everything that we've witnessed, do you think that either side can still claim to be genuinely serious about negotiations?
0: Well, certainly from the Ukraine side, the president, Volodymyr Zelensky, says that he is serious about ending this war. And he places the blame strictly on Russian President Vladimir Putin. Let's listen to what he had to say.
5: Russia has long had the opportunity to turn to diplomacy and end its aggression. It is the Russian leadership's refusal and its desire to continue fighting that are the reasons this war goes on. This year alone, we have approached Russia dozens of times with proposals to stop the war. The response has always been rejection. Our partners are working to help organize a meeting between the leaders, the United States, Turkey, other European countries, and Arab leaders. Putin has no desire to end the war.
0: And so, Ben, it really would seem that, you know, if Russia is not going to go to the negotiating table, that Ukraine is going to increasingly take the war into Russian territory. And these latest attacks on Saturday really do prove that point. So it's really up in the air now what happens next, if Ukraine is going to be able to carry out another attack deep into Russian soil or not. But this war is not anywhere close to ending, it would seem, at this point. Ben?
1: Yes, indeed. It does seem that way. Barbie Lassinadeau, thank you. Hundreds of forest fires are burning in Canada as firefighters scramble to control whatever they can. U.S. President Donald Trump has blamed the northern neighbor for willful negligence, polluting the air in the U.S. through bad forestry practices, even threatening more tariffs. Smoke from the outbreaks has blanketed parts of the Northeast, putting more than 100 million Americans in 18 states under air quality alert. But Doug Ford, as the Premier of Ontario, where many of the fires are burning, has called Trump's threats unacceptable. He said, instead, neighbors should provide help. And he was even asked about that.
6: Well, Governor Healey from Massachusetts called me, offered any assistance. I said, yes, we'll take whatever you can get. She couldn't provide the water bombers, but even fire personnel. So we're waiting to hear back. And I talked to Governor Walz. And they have their hands full. The fire, I think it's the second largest, if not the largest now, jumped from Minnesota over to Ontario.
1: Meanwhile, after days of soaring temperatures, New York City was hit with heavy rain on Saturday when thunderstorms swept through the region. 2 to 4 inches of rain triggered significant flooding as the National Weather Service issued a flood watch for all 5 boroughs. This video you're seeing there shows a street in New York submerged as rain pelts down. It got so intense, it caused the Yankees-Dodgers baseball game to be rescheduled. Nearby New Jersey was also hit by the weather. It's where the World Cup final will be played later today. But blue skies are expected for that big game. Some of the world's best soccer players will face off on Sunday as Spain and Argentina battle for the World Cup title. Meanwhile, England have created some history of their own. They beat France 6-4 in the bronze match, bringing the country its best World Cup result in 60 years. Their early goals and tenacious offense set the tone for the exciting game. Despite his team's loss, France's star forward is also making his way into the history books. Kylian Mbappe scored 2 goals in the second half. That gives him a 2-goal lead against Lionel Messi in this year's Golden Boot race. And he currently beats Messi's all-time World Cup goal-scoring record. Fans are pumped up for what they expect to be a thrilling World Cup final. CNN's Amanda Davis gives us a preview.
7: Argentina! Argentina!
8: We, the teams and the fans, have made it here to the Big Apple for the big one.
9: If Spain scores first, that's probably good news for Argentina because they like to do comebacks. So if they score first, then I think Argentina will take it.
8: How confident are you for the final?
10: I seem pretty confident. Like, I trust in my team to win.
11: 3-2, Spain.
12: Leo Messi, and then my wife, and hey! Then my family.
8: No.
12: Yeah. It's the love of my life. Yeah. It's the most important people in my life. Yeah.
8: First Messi, then.
12: Yeah.
13: The love of Messi might never change, but things at this tournament have been a bit different. With the introduction of hydration breaks, we're getting set for that first ever World Cup halftime show. And in another Americanization, it's been revealed the winners are set to receive a Super Bowl-esque celebratory ring.
8: And how about this? A first public pre-final presentation here at Fanatics Fest with both coaches and captains. And yes, the biggest cheers for Leo Messi.
12: To have been able to reach a final as he has reached it at 39 years old, I think it is something incredible. We have to value what he does, and the history and the legend is him and this whole group of players who have taken us to some wonderful years.
13: 16 years after they won the World Cup for the first and only time, it's 19-year-old Lamine Yamal who's the face of this new era for Spain as they look to emulate the success of the players from 2010.
14: This team and this generation, we're going to give people something to talk about, and that the path toward reaching the greatest thing a soccer player can achieve, which is lifting the World Cup. And on Sunday, we have a very beautiful challenge ahead of us to make this unforgettable, I think, as you say, for a great generation.
1: All right, we'll be right back.

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1: Flash floods fed by days of heavy rains tore through a mountainous village in northern Vietnam, killing at least four people. State media report, four others are missing and at least seven people were injured. Vietnam is prone to this kind of severe weather, and government data shows that 489 people were killed last year, and that was due to natural disasters. A high-profile Cuban dissident is starting a new life in the United States. That's after negotiations between Washington and Havana. CNN's Patrick Opman has more on his story from the Cuban capital.
2: Prominent Cuban dissident and artist Luis Manuel Otero Alcantara arrived in Miami on Saturday following 5 years in Cuban prison. He has been one of the most high-profile political prisoners on this island, according to human rights groups. Otero Alcantara, as an artist, sort of lived to annoy the Cuban government. The Cuban government did not like his performance art that involved the Cuban flag. They said he was violating the law. But it was really his participation in the largest anti-government protest 5 years ago that we've ever seen on this island that landed Otero in jail here. Led to his 5-year stint in prison. And for human rights groups, they said this was a clear sign of someone who was being jailed, being persecuted for their political beliefs, and that he was a prisoner of conscience. The Cuban government had denied that and said that he was someone who simply showed disrespect to authorities. Family members have told us that they were concerned that in July he finished his sentence and that he should have been released from prison, and he was not. But what we've learned over the last several days is there's been a constant back and forth between Cuban and U.S. authorities. That's from a U.S. embassy official here in Havana who says that it was the U.S. and Cuba negotiating exile for Otero that would allow him to go to the United States. He has said previously that he wanted to go to the U.S. and be able to pursue his art career there. He felt that he would not be able to do that in Cuba under so much scrutiny from the government, under the current economic conditions that are so disastrous at this moment. And so he is arriving to hear his welcome in South Florida by the Cuban American community there that see him as a steadfast opponent of the government here. But of course, according to human rights groups, there are more than 1,000 other prisoners of conscience on this island, political prisoners. And so they will certainly be the focus of any further U.S.-Cuban negotiations. Patrick Ottman, CNN Havana.
1: Well, those are some of the 300 protesters who turned out to meet U.S. Ambassador Tillman Fertitta as he arrived in Venice aboard his super yacht. This billionaire businessman's luxury yacht is called the Boardwalk. He's using it to tour the Italian peninsula as part of what he calls a Freedom 250 coastal diplomacy tour. Protesters carried signs reading, "Fertitta must go," and "Make America go away." Today is the final day to see one of the most important private collections of Mexican art in Mexico before it begins a European tour. The exhibition features dozens of works by artists including Frida Kahlo and Diego Rivera. Film producer Jacques Gelman and his wife Natasha Gelman assembled the collection. The exhibition has attracted more than 310,000 visitors since opening in February. The works had not been seen in Mexico for 20 years, and they are expected to return to Mexico in 2 years' time. All right, all very exciting stuff. Thank you so much for joining me and the team. That is all I have left for you. I'm Ben Hunt in Atlanta. Quest's World of Wonder is next. And then, of course, I'll see you back here again tomorrow for more CNN Newsroom. See you tomorrow.

0: And this is CNN.
1: I'm Richard Quest.
2: We're sailing!
1: I love traveling the world.
3: Oh, that is really good.
1: And I'm not done yet. Time to embrace new adventures.
4: Doesn't get much better than this, does it?
1: Seize the moment.
5: Ta-da!
1: In this world of wonder.

0: Göbekli Tepe, is this where it all began?
1: It is good to be back in Turkey. This time I'm visiting somewhere completely new. It's a corner of the country where people first lived together around 12,000 years ago. Göbekli Tepe is an archaeological site located in southeastern Turkey. It's around 20 kilometers away from the nearest city, Sanliurfa. And for archaeologists, it's long been a place of great interest and importance because of the discoveries and the clues into how life was lived centuries, nay, millennia ago. The people who lived here were amongst the first of civilization, so they say. Now, while all this remains an active site, it's also becoming a place attracting visitors from around the world.
2: Morning.
1: And I'm here with the man who arguably knows more about this place than any other.
3: It was most probably the big lakes.
2: Right.
3: During the Ice Age.
2: Oh, that's a long time ago.
3: Yeah, a long time ago.
1: Necmi Karol is one of the world's leading experts in prehistoric archaeology. He runs this site, which means we are in for a real treat.
3: To be honest, you are one of the lucky person because I don't allow too many people to go. Okay, please, come in.
0: My word,

0: The first thing I wanted to know was what the people who first inhabited this place were doing here.
1: What would they have used this space for?
2: Some of our colleagues thinking these are the temples.
1: Right.
2: But I prefer to use the name, the terms of the communal building or special building.
1: Right. What a real treat. What a rare, rare treat. 12,000 years. I can't even imagine.
2: You sit in a belt?
0: From a man of great learning, I wanted to know what he wanted to know.
1: What is the question that you would like answered?
2: Of course, I would ask them if there is a hierarchy between inside of the society.
1: Hierarchy, yes.
2: Hierarchy. Is it going to be the main question? I would like to answer also, know the relationship between the humans, between the groups, or any, is there any differences between men and women?
0: Well, I was quizzing Nechmi. Artful Andrew was clearly listening in. And when we had a quick break from the filming, he called home, brilliantly describing his surroundings to his young children listening back in Britain.
3: They've got the first known symbols man ever made.
0: Wonderful to see Artful bringing these marvels of the world to the next generation. And hopefully one day he'll bring them here and they'll see it all in person.
3: Absolutely. Incredible place.
1: Well, the pillars and the...
0: Standing next to these incredible monuments and listening to Nechmi's interpretation, mind-boggling.
1: It is so overwhelming, I can't take it in.
0: I moved away from the rest of my team for a few moments. I had to get my head around what all this means, if that's even possible.
1: The reality is, I don't think that my mind can conceive 12,000 years ago. Think about it. This was all here several thousand years before the pyramids or Stonehenge. They sort of dance around the core question of whether this is the birth of civilization. No one really wants to actually answer that question as a yes or no. But clearly, something significant happened here. These buildings, these properties, these were the beginning of our communities.
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0: gpbangkok to register now.
1: I never tire of visiting Istanbul. No matter the number of times I've been here, on every visit, this city reveals its capacity to surprise. The Bosphorus. So much of life here is centered on this magnificent strait of water that divides Europe and Asia. And to my amazement, they found something totally new for me to try.
2: Thank you.
1: Along with Ischl and Artful, of course. We're all getting roped in to this one.
3: I've never done this before. I'm looking forward to it in a sort of slightly terrifying way.
4: Oh, there we go.
3: Oh, well done. Well done, my dear.
2: Thank you.
1: Ischl, our Istanbul-based producer, was bravely volunteered by the rest of us to go first.
3: It looks jolly good fun.
2: It's good fun. We'll discover the Bosphorus together.
1: Now it is my turn.
5: All these waves. Oh, a life from the ocean waves.
1: This is different, novel, and provides a unique perspective of Istanbul.
3: Oh, I'm exhausted.
5: Oh, God, this is harder than it looks.
4: This is such a wonderful workout. It's like a spin class.
1: Artful will only watch for so long before, yes, climb on board.
6: Hey, you're getting too close.
4: It's wonderful. Absolutely wonderful. At this stage, I don't know where Richard's going. He's going with the current, though. He's a bit worried he's going to end up in Europe's side of Istanbul. I'm heading back.
1: Europe or Asia, take your pick. I made it back safely.
4: Wasn't that fun?
6: That was really cool, actually.
4: That was so cool. This is so much fun. I really enjoyed it. I'd do that again in a heart.
1: Over many memorable trips to Istanbul, on a visit 4 years ago, I met in person Ahmet Kadıoğlu, the unofficial king of Istanbul's world-famous spice market.
7: The first time we met, it was online, it was pandemic, and we were thinking about if we are going to survive the pandemic.
8: We are hoping that when it's all over, we will be open again with everyone.
7: The second time we met was post-pandemic. The e-commerce boom helped us rapidly grow, and we were doing so well. And now we are able to...
1: On this occasion, it was business of a different kind. I wanted to stock up my larder and enjoy some of my favorite Turkish tea.
3: Where is the Turkish tea?
7: Oh, yeah. It's not my bed, though. Their bed. Where is the Turkish tea, friends?
3: The Turkish tea? Not too strong. Not too strong. Weak.
7: So when you have a guest, the tea pretty much appears out of nowhere.
3: And everyone thinks, that's really nice.
7: Yeah. Since you are not a guest, a friend, you have to ask for it.
3: Oh, well, I did. Yeah. I did. Because I remember from being here before, there is an entire industry within the market of Turkish tea.
7: Oh, the Turkish tea.
3: It is such an institution.
5: Oh, it's a little strong for me.
3: It's too strong. Weak Englishman.
5: That'll put hairs on your chest.
7: Should I bring some milk for you?
1: Ahmet is very astute. His knowledge of spices, second to none. So, which is his favorite?
7: This is called isot, or Urfa pepper.
3: Right.
7: It's basically a roasted chili pepper.
3: Ooh. Do I taste it or do I just smell it?
7: I would taste it. This is my favorite spice in the world.
3: Why?
7: It's very complicated, complex flavor that you can't taste in anything else. It's not very hot. It's a little bit hot.
1: Hot? It nearly blew my head off. Back to normal, and I set Ahmet a challenge. Could he create the perfect spice rub for my barbecues back home?
7: You'll put some cumin, not too much, not to overpower, mild peppers, to add the flavor without the heat. Let me put some garlic in it, and let's put some onion as well. A little bit of smoked mild paprika to add that barbecue taste. A little bit of turmeric to add some color. This is Quest for Taste, the spice mix.

0: Antoine Bernicot, this weekend on CNN.
1: Whether luxurious restaurants or street foods, the tastes here make any trip truly special. Now that is perfection. And to make your mark in this highly competitive field, you really have to stand out. Delicious. Rafika Burgul does exactly that.
2: Now you're gonna watch my

0: And so I've been invited into Rafika's TV studio kitchen, where she works with a group of incredibly talented, young, enthusiastic content creators. They are going to film her, and now my, every move. Today, that means teaching me how to make a dish that starts the day for so many people in Turkey. Tell me what we're going to make.
1: We're going to make menemen.
0: Menemen. Menemen. Carry on.
1: I make it in a specific way, which I have learned from an old guy in Edirne, another city in Turkey, and we have perfected it. And I believe you're going to eat the best menemen ever.
0: Rafika even has her own branded knife, which I'm using to chop, chop.
2: If you haven't got these peppers, what are the just a regular bell pepper would do?
1: Yes, it would do.
2: A bell pepper would do.
1: If you want it hot, if you like it hot, you can use the hot one as well.
2: It's so intimidating cooking with you.
1: No.
2: Absolutely.
1: No, thank you. That's your kindness, but...
2: No, it is, because you know what you're doing.
0: Rafika doesn't call herself a professional. Of course, she's wrong.
2: Excuse me. Excuse me.
0: As is proven by this stack of cookbooks, many of them she wrote.
2: Sorry, what are these?
1: My books, yes. That took me nine years to read.
2: Not a professional. Thank you.
1: And actually, I'm a big nerd.
0: A complete nerd. And a butter-loving one too, which is exactly the perfect sort of nerd.
1: Okay, there are 4 tablespoons of butter.
2: You can never have enough butter.
1: Yes, that's right. And these 4 peppers get in. As it slowly simmers, it becomes caramelized. Smell it.
2: Ooh, listen to it.
1: Yeah.
2: Listen to that, wonderful.
1: And we have 3 big tomatoes, 1 kilo of tomato,
2: diced. Just all in?
1: Yes, all with the water.
0: Such beautiful red tomatoes. And they are a staple, of course, in many Turkish dishes.
1: And also we should add some salt.
2: I'm never sure how much salt to add to these things.
1: You have to do it step by step and taste.
2: Perfect.
1: And we have a bit of sucuk. Sucuk is like chorizos of Turkey. We're gonna slowly dice them. Would you like to do that?
0: So far, the recipes included peppers, butter, tomatoes, and some delicately diced Turkish sausage.
1: Now, we add the meat and a bit of the cheese in.
2: What sort of cheese?
1: Melting cheese. So, let the meat cook for 1 minute. Meanwhile, we're gonna have our eggs. 4 or 5 eggs would be sufficient for this.
0: This is a breakfast dish, and breakfast means eggs, and they make all the difference. So if you're going to menemen, you've got to break an egg or two.
2: What are we doing with it?
1: Break them in.
2: I'm envious of you already being able to do that with one hand. I've tried to learn how to do that with one hand.
1: Let's do it today. Come, break it in a place like this.
2: Oh!
1: No, tamam. Tamam, bir dakika. This finger is here. Yeah, crack it. Press, yeah, and open.
0: Oh. What did you expect? Sorry.
2: Well, sort of.
0: In the end, I got there.
2: Oh, grande elegante.
0: Magnificent. A sprinkle of this, a little of that.
1: Then we shouldn't open the lid for 3 minutes.
0: Curb my impatience and... bingo.
2: Oh, look at that.
0: There is only one last thing.
1: Because I love you so much, I'm going to give you the end of the bread. Okay?
2: The crusty bit.
1: The crusty bit.
2: Mmm. Very nice.
1: Before we eat it, shall we share it with the team outside?
2: Would be a shame to. Yes, of course, because sharing is what food's all about.
3: One second, you're enjoying your first day off in forever. Then, mid-lunch, your phone buzzes. 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In 1 second, everything can change. That's why ADT offers security systems with 24/7 monitoring, with tech that helps first responders prioritize your emergency. 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When every second

0: Well, that's interesting, isn't it?
1: I'm in southeastern Turkey, in the city of Sanliurfa.
0: That's what you call a feeding frenzy.
1: Famed for its spice culture, history, and for a day's sightseeing and bargain hunting. But here, you do need a strong stomach for the bazaars.
0: Can I try one? Thank you, sir. Deliciously sweet. We need to get some cherries later. They're lovely.
1: There may be some unfamiliar dishes to be eaten at breakfast, as explained by Ahmed, who kindly has come from Istanbul to show me round and lead me on. First, what to drink at breakfast.
2: They have a turnip as well.
0: Turnip?
2: Yeah, turnip water. Okay. Then they have coke.
0: I'm not trying turnip water.
2: It is good stuff.
0: Do you want to try turnip water? Fine, we'll try turnip water.
2: Hot or mild?
0: Yes. Yes,
3: I thought it was going to be sweet.
4: So it's like salty.
1: Many people get squeamish when you mention liver. Not me.
2: This is lamb liver. That's what they eat every morning. People start at like 5:30 a.m. before they start their work day. And when they do it, you know, it's a strong flavor. To balance it, they will add some cumin in it. They will add some onions in it. And definitely they will add some salt pepper inside.
0: This is great. I love this. Thank you very much.
1: Spices play a crucial role in Turkish cuisine. Sanliurfa produces some of the very best.
0: These are all what?
2: These are all chili peppers, but they are made from Urfa pepper, the salt pepper.
0: That we saw
2: on the liver place.
0: So are all these the same?
2: They are all made from the same peppers. The size is different, the oil content is different, salt content is different, the fermentation time is different. You can grow the same peppers, you can do the same process in another city, but the sun of Urfa is violent.
1: The burning sun and bazaars, it's all a riot of smells, color, and noise. Talking of noise, listen to them. A crash and a bang, and a bargain. Look at that. I've spotted a statue of a horse that I like the look of.
5: That is gorgeous.
1: Is it real and worth it? Claude AI makes sure that these masterful marketeers are not getting the better of me. Or at least, I'm getting what I paid for.
0: We're in the copper market. But we don't think this is real copper, probably plated or steel, etc. How much do you think it should be worth? It feels quite heavy. Looks like a cast brass or bronze horse figurine. If it's genuinely solid brass, $30 to $80. If it's a modern reproduction, $15 to $35. How much is this?
5: $2,000.
1: With a bit of haggling, we settle on a price of $30. Claude has led me well. Now, I have to pay. And I seem to be a bit embarrassed.
6: Tom has money on him.
0: Fine. My good wishes. That is rather beautiful. I love it.
1: From the clamour of the bazaar to a monumental structure, peace and quiet, the Sanliurfa Museum.
0: The Paleolithic Age. How many years ago?
7: 1 million.
0: 1 million.
1: It is crammed full of beautiful artifacts, all recovered from the archaeological digs that we visited earlier.
0: We don't know what purpose that served.
7: Yeah, each animal has a meaning for it.
0: But do we know what the meaning was?
7: Of course not.
1: As we continued our stroll, I pressed him again on why he thought these structures were first built.
7: I believe the first reason was bringing the people together to build the new societies.
1: To build a new society. And to witness that is something that is certainly worth traveling for.
0: After the vibrant stopover in Istanbul, Coming to this part of the country and visiting Schönlaufer was a totally different experience, giving rise to grand questions. Where did we come from? What is my purpose? Where am I going? I'm not sure I came to any conclusions, but that's not the point. Because you want to come here and have those grand thoughts all of your own. Göbekli Tepe and the zero point of time at the heart of our world of wonder.

0: Frankie Peterson Jr. Destroyer. This is Santa.
1: Hello and a very warm welcome to our viewers joining us from around the world and in the U.S. I'm Salma Abdulaziz in London. Let's get into the headlines. U.S. forces launch a new wave of strikes on Iran. This is after the killing of two American service members. We're going to go live to Jerusalem for the latest on this escalating conflict. And a Democratic primary in a key swing state yet again pits a progressive against a moderate. We'll take a look at what it says about the party. And it all comes down to this. We're going to take a look at the highly anticipated World Cup final between Spain and Argentina.
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1: I'll have more on those stories for you in just a moment. But first, we are getting breaking news out of Ukraine. Kyiv is right now trying to shake off one of Russia's largest ballistic missile strikes since the conflict began. Ukraine says the Kremlin launched more than 40 missiles and over 100 drones overnight, most of them targeting the capital, Kyiv. One person was killed and 16 others wounded. New video shows a massive crater left by the strikes, along with some damage to nearby buildings. Now, CNN crews on the ground say that a strong smell of smoke permeates the city. We're going to have a live report for you on all of that later this hour. U.S. Central Command says it's completed the eighth consecutive night of strikes against Iran. Iranian state media reported several explosions earlier across the port city of Bandar Abbas and an Iranian island in the Strait of Hormuz. An Iranian official says at least 50 people have now been killed just in the past 3 weeks. And CENTCOM says the latest strikes were carried out in retaliation for Iranian attacks that killed two U.S. service members in Jordan. Tehran says it is suspending its commitments under the deal reached with Washington last month as it hits targets in the Gulf, including an oil facility in Kuwait. Vital civilian infrastructure sites are coming under fire as fighting escalates in the Middle East. Kuwaiti officials said on Saturday that Iran again attacked one of its desalination plants, which are a critical source of drinking water within the region. Iran also claims a U.S. missile attack damaged a desalination plant in the country's southern region, leaving some 20 villages with no water. CNN's Nick Robertson is live for us now from Jerusalem. So we're looking, of course, at the first American fatalities here since this Iranian firepower resumed in March. Can you talk me through what happened and how the U.S. military might retaliate now?
3: Yeah, the Iranians over the past few days, over four, five, 6 days, have actually been targeting Jordan more than they have done in the past. And they've targeted a number of different air bases. And on the Friday, they said that they targeted a large Jordanian air base near the town of Azraq, which is just perhaps 40, 50 miles or so from the capital, Amman. It's just on the edge of the desert. And it's not quite clear what they were targeting there. The Iranians claimed that they hit helicopters and aircraft on the ground. And it's not clear precisely where these U.S. service members, the two who were killed, one is still missing, declared missing in action. Another four were injured significantly enough to be treated in Jordanian hospitals. We understand they've now been released. But precisely where these casualties took place, what these service members' responsibilities were on the ground, isn't clear. CENTCOM obviously withholding their names until next of kin have been notified. When we hear that, that may give us a greater understanding of precisely what was targeted by the Iranians on the ground, what was actually hit. But Jordan is really facing a significant uptick in Iran's ballistic missile attacks and drone attacks on its air bases. In the last few hours, Kuwait said it's been defending against incoming Iranian attacks. And to those U.S. attacks that are at maritime facilities, they say along the Strait of Hormuz, that is targeting missile and drone storage facilities. We've seen images of Iran trying to restore some of that damage. Images of damaged bridges on highways that link Bandar Abbas, that important city on the Strait of Hormuz, with the rest of Iran. Sort of bypasses across dry riverbeds have been created to get the traffic through there. A tunnel that was hit in the early hours of yesterday, that has been partially repaired. And also those 20 villages in the south of Iran that lost their water supply when Iranian officials say that the power and desalination plant there was damaged. Some of their services have been restored, according to Iranian authorities. So on both fronts, governments are trying to sort of restore the damage. But this is at a time when Iran is threatening to escalate, at a time when the Supreme Leader yesterday said that President Trump's signature was worthless, that he was untrustworthy. This was in relationship to the memorandum of understanding. But another significant thing that the Supreme Leader in Iran said yesterday was that he was calling for unity. He said that a lot of times in this written address to the nation. Again, he has still not been seen in public since his father was killed on the 28th of February at the beginning of this current conflict.
1: Nick Robertson there on the fallout after two American service members were killed by Iranian fire in Jordan. Thank you so much. I want to bring in now Rachel Van Dinglheim. She is a professor of criminal and national security law at Southwestern Law School in Los Angeles. She is also a retired U.S. Air Force judge, advocate general. Good morning, first of all, to you, Rachel. We've brought you on here because we really want to discuss the targeting that's taking place during this conflict. I mean, President Trump has said very openly, I might hit bridges, I might hit desalination plants, and we're seeing that happening on the ground, and Iran seems to be doing the same. Start with a plain talk definition for me. When it comes to attacking facilities or infrastructure, what constitutes a war crime?
4: Well, thank you for having me, and good morning to you. So, lawful military targets have to make an effective contribution to actual military action. The law of war's fundamental premise is that you divide the world into civilians on one side and civilian objects and military targets, military personnel on the other. And the goal of the law of war is to reduce suffering in war and to protect those civilians. And so for a so-called dual use target, that is some object that also serves military purposes and civilian purposes, it has to qualify as a military objective because it makes some kind of effective contribution to military action, and offers a military advantage. For example, a bridge, usually through its intended future use, provides some kind of contribution as a line of communication to the enemy, and its destruction offers a military advantage. So this link to military action really operationalizes the core principle of military necessity. But that's not where things stop, right? There's additional rules such as militaries must take all feasible precautions to lessen harm, to prevent harm to civilians, and that choosing what time to strike, for example, a bridge striking at night versus a busy time during the day where there's more civilians. And finally, even going through feasible precautions and attack, a military objective is not lawful as a target if the damage to civilians, the harm to civilians, will be considered excessive, the anticipated harm excessive to the military advantage gained. But I want to highlight water desalination plants are considered objects indispensable to the survival of the civilian population. They receive heightened protection and should not be directly targeted whatsoever unless they are only being used to serve a military base, for example, which is really rare, right? And so these water desalination plants need to be absolutely protected. They may be perhaps considered collateral damage, so we don't have the exact evidence on if the United States should not be targeting water desalination plants, let's just be honest. But power plants, bridges, they have to undergo a case-by-case determination regarding their contribution to military action. Otherwise, they would be considered
1: This is such an interesting and complicated way that you're breaking it down, because you're saying, look, there's a gray zone here. Targeting a bridge is not always a violation or a war crime. Let me talk to you about another thing that America is doing, and it's been very clear about doing, which is blockading Iran's ports. blockading Iran's ports, if I may ask about that specifically, because that is something that is going to, of course, hurt the general economy of Iran, harm civilian businesses, harm civilians' well-being. How is, for example, blockading an Iranian port, is that something that is considered fair game versus hitting a desalination plant, as you were giving?
4: Apologies, I had a little bit of a delay there. Blockades during war are a classic and lawful tactic, means and methods of warfare. However, if the repercussions, the consequences, are cause excessive harm to civilians, but it's excessive compared to the direct and concrete military advantage gained. And that direct and concrete military advantage gain is usually not considered excessive compared to the harm to civilians. It can reach that level, but a blockade is typically considered a classic lawful military measure during wartime.
1: Speak to me about who is ultimately responsible for answering for the outcomes. Because by the time the order is given to a pilot, there's a specific target that has been decided and originated. Who signed off and who carries the burden here of blame?
4: There can be multiple levels of accountability. First and foremost, the commander that chose that target has a legal duty to ensure that target is a lawful military objective and not a civilian target. However, the pilot dropping a bomb, for example, they also have a duty to call off that strike if they receive information, if they identify the information that shows it's no longer a lawful military objective. So there's accountability and responsibility that's dispersed throughout the chain of command. Ultimately, commanders have the ultimate responsibility to ensure that the laws of war are being followed and adhered to by their subordinates, and therefore they are responsible under the law of war for war crimes committed by their subordinates if they either ordered them directly or they should have known about them because of their duties as a commander and they failed to do anything to stop them.
1: Rachel Van Landing there on the rules of war, what constitutes a war crime, as tensions escalate, of course, between Iran and the United States. Thank you so much for explaining all of that to us. After days of soaring temperatures, New York City was hit with heavy rain on Saturday when thunderstorms swept through the region. 2 to 4 inches of rain by early afternoon triggered significant flooding as the National Weather Service issued a flood watch for all 5 boroughs. This video shows a street in New York which is submerged as rain pelts down. It got so intense that Yankees-Dodgers baseball game had to be rescheduled. Ground stops were issued for LaGuardia, Kennedy, and Newark airports. On the eve of the World Cup final, it caused flight delays and cancellations. Nearby, New Jersey was also hit by the weather. Here you're seeing a man attempting to get out of his truck, which is stuck in the high water. Hundreds of forests are also burning in Canada. This is as firefighters scramble to control whatever they can. Now, U.S. President Donald Trump has blamed his northern neighbor for what he calls willful negligence, polluting the air in the U.S. through bad forestry practices, even threatening more tariffs on Canada. Smoke from the outbreaks has blanketed parts of the Northeast, putting more than 100 million Americans in 18 states under air quality alerts. Doug Ford, premier of Ontario, where many of those fires are burning, called Trump's threats unacceptable.
5: I find it a shame, the administration in the U.S. and Congress people writing these letters and blaming us and so on and so forth. They have a very short memory. We had the water bombers, everyone ready, going over to California. It was last year. We sent down hydro linemen down to the Carolinas and Georgia to help out. That's what neighbors do, right? You don't get on and start threatening and criticizing because guess what? One day, it's going to be your turn.
1: Now, air quality is a concern because of these fires. Ahead of today's World Cup final in New Jersey, CNN meteorologist Melissa Nord explains what people can expect here.
6: The strong thunderstorms and the wind direction shift really helps to scour out the smoke in the forecast by first thing on Sunday morning. You can see on the map here, throughout the day, we start clear. A little bit of smoke comes in, but the concentration of the smoke, very low. When we were talking about Friday and Saturday morning, the concentration on this map was showing all the colors in the red and even into some purple colors. So that really dense smoke is gone throughout Sunday. And we're also seeing the high humidity from Saturday is also gone. We had very stagnant, humid air. It was hot outside. Now, Sunday, look at the purple and really tan color showing up on the map. That's really dry air, making it feel much more comfortable outside. So for the forecast, 3 o'clock kickoff will be in the low 80s and not feeling much hotter than that.
1: Some of the world's best soccer players will face off in New Jersey later today as Spain and Argentina battle for that World Cup title. The match will take place at 3 p.m. Eastern time. CNN's Amanda Davis shows us how that excitement is building.
7: Argentina! Argentina!
8: We, the teams and the fans, have made it here to the Big Apple for the big one.
9: If Spain scores first, that's probably good news for Argentina because they like to do comebacks. So if they score first, then I think Argentina will take it.
8: How confident are you for the final?
10: I seem pretty confident. Like, I trust in my team to win.
11: 3-2, Spain.
12: Leo Messi, and then my wife. And then my family.
8: What? No.
12: Yeah. It's the love of my life. Yeah. It's the most important people in my life. Yeah.
8: First Messi, then.
12: Yeah.
13: The love of Messi might never change, but things at this tournament have been a bit different. With the introduction of hydration breaks, we're getting set for that first ever World Cup halftime show. And in another Americanization, it's been revealed the winners are set to receive a Super Bowl-esque celebratory ring.
8: And how about this? A first public pre-final presentation here at Fanatics Fest with both coaches and captains. And yes, the biggest cheers for Leo Messi.
14: To have been able to reach a final as he has reached it at 39 years old, I think it is something incredible. We have to value what he does, and the history and the legend is him and this whole group of players who have taken us to some wonderful years.
13: 16 years after they won the World Cup for the first and only time, it's 19-year-old Lamine Yamal who's the face of this new era for Spain as they look to emulate the success of the players from 2010.
15: This team and this generation, we're going to give people something to talk about, and that the path toward reaching the greatest thing a soccer player can achieve, which is lifting the World Cup. And on Sunday, we have a very beautiful challenge ahead of us to make this unforgettable, I think, as you say, for a great generation.
1: Drones are lighting up the skies above New Jersey, celebrating the World Cup ahead of today's big match. They created images of the tournament's mascots and logo and the trophy that either Spain or Argentina will win. The drones also displayed the Statue of Liberty with the Manhattan skyline as the backdrop. Meanwhile, England have created some history of their own. They beat France 6-4 in the bronze match on Saturday, bringing the country its best World Cup result in 60 years. Their early goals and tenacious offense set the tone and left France struggling to catch up with the score 4-0 at halftime. France wasn't going to let that go and answered. They were helped by star forward Kylian Mbappe, whose two goals in the second half broke Lionel Messi's all-time World Cup goal-scoring record. But even that was not enough to stop England from winning the match and the World Cup bronze. Still ahead, new details about an ICE agent connected to this week's fatal shooting in Maine. Plus, online influencers Andrew and Tristan Tate have been arrested in Miami. We're going to explain why coming up next.

0: U.S. Marshals in Miami have arrested online influencers Andrew and Tristan Tate. Now, this is following an extradition request from the U.K. Andrew Tate faces 42 charges. These include rape, human trafficking, and possessing indecent images of a child, according to the U.K.'s Crown Prosecution Service. Officials say Tristan faces 17 charges. The brother's attorney says the men are innocent and have criticized the U.K.'s extradition attempt. Both Tate brothers have dual U.S. and British citizenship. A U.S. Immigration and Customs Enforcement officer connected to a deadly shooting in Maine once told a judge that he suffered debilitating cognitive issues after a head injury. That's in court documents that were reviewed by CNN. David Burlett filed a lawsuit in 2023. This is against a community college where he was training to become a professional firefighter 2 years prior. He claimed a heavy steel eye beam fell on him during the training and said he sustained a laceration and a concussion and lasting injuries that, quote, impaired memory and caused cognitive deficits. Burlett said the injuries were debilitating, kept him from completing the course, and affected his daily life. But 2 years after filing this lawsuit, he was working as an ICE officer. CNN's Gloria Pazamino explains how these new details are raising questions about the vetting process for federal immigration officers.
1: That's right. And we're getting a much fuller picture about who this officer is now that we have confirmed that David Burlett was among the officers in the scene in Biddeford, Maine, where an ICE officer fatally shot Joan Sebastian Duran Guerrero. This is all according to two of his ex-wives who reviewed photos and spoke with CNN. Now, we should mention that CNN has not independently confirmed whether Brulette was the officer who discharged the weapon, killing Duran Guerrero, and investigators have not publicly identified the officer who shot the victim. Federal sources have separately confirmed to CNN that Brulette is an ICE officer. The Department of Homeland Security has declined to comment on the identity of the officer, and they have said that the officer used deadly force because they feared for public safety. Now, we have been trying to gather details to get a fuller picture about who Brulette is. My colleagues, Michael Williams, Kurt Devine, and Priscilla Alvarez have been combing through public documents, and what has emerged is a troubling picture that raises serious questions about how ICE is doing its training and its officer vetting as they race to meet the demands of the Trump administration's immigration crackdown. One of Brulette's ex-wives and one of his daughters also told CNN that he contacted them days after the shooting and said that he had opened fire. Both said he told them that he thought the shooting was justified. Now, here's some of what we have learned. In 2023, Brulette told a court in Maine that he had suffered lingering cognitive issues after he suffered a serious head injury when a steel beam fell on his head during a training exercise for a firefighting certificate. He sued the Maine Community College system because of that injury, but it was just 2 years after he filed that lawsuit that he started working for ICE. Brulette's ex-wives also described a history of alleged domestic abuse and intimidation, all of this in court filings where he denies the allegations, and we have not been able to confirm any criminal convictions or charges. We also reached out to Brulette, and he did not respond to several requests for comments. We should mention Duran Guerrero's killing was the second time that an ICE officer shot and killed an immigrant behind the wheel in the span of just a week. And it's the fourth killing this year alone by federal immigration authorities. Gloria Pazmino, CNN, New York.
0: Ukraine's capital is battered by one of Russia's largest ballistic missile strikes since the war began. Still ahead, a live report on the attack, which left fires and damage throughout Kyiv. Plus, the Pentagon is under pressure from the press to answer questions about the war with Iran. Why this close-to-vest approach could backfire for the White House coming up.

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1: Welcome back to CNN Newsroom. I'm Salma Abdelaziz in London. U.S. Central Command announced it had completed the eighth consecutive night of strikes against Iran. CENTCOM says American military assets targeted Islamic Revolutionary Guard Corps forces that launched attacks against U.S. service members in Jordan on Friday. Now, two U.S. service members were killed in that attack, and one remains missing in action. Iranian state media has broadcast what it says is the latest statement from the Supreme Leader, who has yet to appear in public since the start of the war. He said in part, quote here, "The signature of the President of the United States is utterly worthless and invalid, and that bullying, hegemonic ambition, and savagery are inseparable components of the American creed and way of conduct." Both President Trump and the Secretary of Defense have spoken out about the two American service members that were killed in Jordan. But when it comes to the overall war with Iran, the Pentagon is pretty tight-lipped. CNN chief media analyst Brian Stelter breaks down the White House's wartime messaging strategy.
2: Hey there. Yes, there are many questions and very few answers after those two U.S. service members were killed amid a week of renewed fighting with Iran. The Pentagon is clearly trying to keep a tight lid on what happened, and it's reflective of a broader strategy to control information, limit access, and avoid questions about the war. Now, here's the stat that really highlights that strategy. The most recent Pentagon press briefing was 2.5 months ago. It was back on May 5th. During past U.S. wars, briefings have been held regularly, sometimes even daily, but not this time. Military beat reporters are increasingly speaking up about the lack of information, the lack of answers they're getting. The U.S. military largely likes to communicate in a one-way communication mode via X, the social media platform. What's missing is two-way communication, the ability to ask questions and get answers. And veteran military reporters tell me they're asking those questions on behalf of U.S. service members and their family members and citizens across the U.S. who want to understand the strategy behind the war, who want to be able to hear from the people who are doing the fighting, and who want to see their leaders held accountable. Defense Secretary Pete Hegseth and his aides have been combative with the press for the past year plus, curtailing access to the Pentagon headquarters, favoring pro-Trump media outlets, and rarely holding briefings at all. The renewed attacks in the past week have highlighted the information vacuum, with the military announcing nightly strikes in Iran, but barely sharing any follow-up information. When Central Command announced the U.S. service member deaths on Saturday, Hegseth followed up on X and he wrote, "Godspeed, heroes. Their sacrifice only stiffens our resolve." Hegseth has been active on social media on all sorts of topics lately. Just this past week, he announced a plan to scrutinize testosterone levels in troops, and he claimed there's a new task force in place to prosecute leakers. The Trump administration has been aggressively trying to stop insiders who share sensitive government information. But when reporters sent follow-up questions about that supposed task force, the Pentagon did not respond, again, indicating a larger effort by the administration to control information, leaving critics saying that the public is being left in the dark at a time of war. Brian Stelter, CNN.
1: Now to Kyiv, where CNN crews say that a strong smell of smoke sits heavy on the city at this hour. That is after Russia launched one of its biggest ballistic missile strikes since the war began, killing at least one person. 16 others were wounded. Now, the strike caused fire and damage in multiple parts of the city, and the attack came on the heels of Ukraine's deadliest strikes on Russia in more than 2 years. Officials say Ukrainian drones took aim at two commercial warehouses, which Kyiv says are also used for military purposes. Russia says at least 8 people were killed in that attack and more than 60 others were injured. Barbie Latsinado is monitoring all of these developments for us from Rome, and she joins us live now. Barbie, what's the latest? What are you hearing and what are you learning this hour?
3: Well, you know, these latest attacks by Russia on Ukraine, especially focused on Kyiv, have been incredibly damaging. You know, fires were sparked in residential areas and a shopping mall. And it's just really disturbing for those, of course, the residents of Kyiv, of the capital. But as you said, these attacks come on the heels of that twin drone attack deep into Russian territory on Saturday, killing 8 people in these distribution centers. centers that Ukraine says were involved in the manufacture and distribution of drones. Now, that is a change in strategy because before that, Ukraine had mostly focused on energy and infrastructure and some maritime assets there. But this all underscores what Ukrainian President Volodymyr Zelensky says is Russia's desire to keep this war going at any cost. So let's listen to what he had to say about the Russian president.
4: Russia has long had the opportunity to turn to diplomacy and end its aggression. It is the Russian leadership's refusal and its desire to continue fighting that are the reasons this war goes on. This year alone, we have approached Russia dozens of times with proposals to stop the war. The response has always been rejection. Our partners are working to help organize a meeting between the leaders, the United States, Turkey, other European countries, and Arab leaders. Putin has no desire to end the war.
3: Now, these overnight strikes against Ukraine and the strikes yesterday against Russia do underscore what seems to be an escalation in the situation. It now remains to be seen, of course, whether or not Ukraine is going to try to strike back against Russia on their territory. Salma?
1: Barbara Latsy-Nadeau there on a Ukraine that is reeling after heavy airstrikes, ballistic missiles from Russia. Thank you very much. In U.S. politics, a big primary battle for the Democratic Party is ahead. We are watching the fight in Michigan between a progressive and a more moderate candidate. We're going to explain all that just ahead.

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5: Progressive Democrats are looking to a key Senate race in Michigan to prove that candidates outside the mainstream are electable and part of the party's future. Senator Bernie Sanders and Congresswoman Alexandria Ocasio-Cortez are rallying in Detroit for U.S. Senate candidate Abdul Saeed. He is facing Haley Stevens, an establishment Democrat, in Michigan's primary election in August. She just won the backing of the Congressional Black Caucus, PAC. The two candidates are deeply divided on U.S. policy towards Israel and Israel's war in Gaza, as well as AI and campaign funding. Al-Saeed says he understands why Michigan voters are angry with politics and want to change it.
6: Donald Trump is not himself the disease of our politics. He's just the worst symptom of the disease of our politics. The disease is the system that allows big corporations, billionaires, special interests like AIPAC to buy and sell politicians to do their bidding instead of ours. We have to pay more for all we pay for, get paid less for the work we do, and watch as our tax dollars get misappropriated to drop bombs and buy tanks abroad rather than to invest in schools and healthcare here at home.
5: I want to bring in now Lauren Givens. She is a senior Capitol reporter for the nonprofit news service Bridge Michigan and is coming to us in the middle of her night in Lansing, Michigan. Thank you, first of all, for joining us. I mean, this race has become one of the clear proxy battles here over the future direction of the Democratic Party. It's a contest between a progressive and, of course, a centrist. But we've seen this type of battle play out, of course, in other parts of the country. But perhaps you could dismiss them as, look, that's the elites of New York. How does it play out in the Midwest?
7: I think you said it exactly right. This has turned into a proxy battle, and it's truly a test of whether that progressive message is going to work in a swing state like Michigan. Typically, we have seen that independents are necessary for a candidate to win at the statewide level. And we have seen a lot of progressive candidates around the state, but most notably Abdul Al-Sayed, who has really brought this progressive message, a run on Medicare for all, and also has, you know, a different foreign policy perspective than someone like moderate Haley Stevens. So it's really going to be a true test, not only in this primary cycle, but also in the general election cycle, about whether that progressive message resonates in the Rust Belt.
5: And you say it's a test of that progressive message. Of course, AOC and Bernie Sanders have thrown their weight behind Abdul Saeed. I think they're counting on the fact that this is America's working class, right? The heartland for unionized labor. What is the reaction you're seeing as a reporter, as a journalist on the ground, to that messaging? And what challenges are they facing in winning over voters there?
7: Absolutely. This is something that, a lot of voters are responding well to. This is a very close race. And I think it's especially notable that this is a close race with all of the outside spending on advertisements that is currently happening in Michigan. The fact that it's this close is quite notable. You're seeing Senator Sanders especially has made the point that at this point he believes that it's a corporate spending against Abdul El-Sayed as opposed to Haley Stevens against Abdul El-Sayed. And so they are really trying to get this message across. And I think a lot of voters are responding well, but the real test ultimately, will be our more moderate Democrats who are maybe less vocal, less likely to respond to polls, going to be interested in this message. And then in November, if he does succeed in this primary, are independents going to be interested in this message?
5: And speaking on that messaging, there is, of course, the alternate messaging, which is coming from President Trump on any progressive candidate. And he says, look, they're communists. Is that something that is being bought in the Rust Belt? Is that being bought by more moderate Democrats? Or are you seeing a shift further left?
7: Interesting to see, and I do think that Republicans are already making the case that someone like Abdul El-Sayed is further left than Michigan voters are. There's already advertisements running and in the works, and if he does come to the general election cycle, they will just be hammering that point home over and over again. And remember, this is a state that has elected Trump in the past, that has been supportive of Trump as recently as 2024. And so this is a question that a lot of moderate Democrats are asking. And part of the reason that a lot of establishment officials here in Michigan, like sitting Senator Gary Peters, have endorsed Haley Stevens.
5: And not to get ahead of the race,

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1: This is a third or fourth delay, I think. So we're still waiting. We're still hoping that we can make it.
2: Hopefully they'll board and we can get up there tonight. That's the hope. If not, either try to recoup the tickets sell the ticket, or potentially get a rental car through the night.
3: That is our Linda Kincaid speaking with soccer fans that are stranded at the Atlanta airport, hoping to make the final match at New York New Jersey Stadium later today. One passenger tells her he spent $14,000 on his trip. All of them are scrambling to figure out whether there's any route connection or last minute option that will get them to that stadium in time. One British man is celebrating the World Cup by taking on a heady task. He is combining his passion for soccer and beer by collecting a bottle of suds from each of the 48 nations participating in this year's tournament. That even includes non-alcoholic brews from countries where alcohol is banned. CNN creator Charlene Bowman-Soar reports.
4: Where there's football, there's beer. Or at least that's the challenge one England football fan has set himself.
5: When you've got countries like Curaçao, you've got Cape Verde, I've never had beers from them before, so it's taken a lot of time, a lot of effort to try and track down these beers.
4: Most football fans collect shirts or tickets, but Gus Hulley has collected 48 beers from every nation competing at the 2026 World Cup.
5: So this isn't my first time that I've done it, but I think it was like 2010, 2012 that I saw somebody else on an internet forum try it. And they got somewhere close, but they didn't quite get the full set. But then every sort of like international tournament since then, so like the World Cup, the Euros, Women's World Cup, Women's Euros, I've got every single one for them. And it's just sort of like, it's just nice to complete the set.
4: Over the decades, beer has become almost synonymous with the World Cup. Beer itself has a history stretching back more than 5,000 years. Historians believe it was first brewed by the ancient Sumerians in Mesopotamia, modern-day Iraq, making it one of the world's oldest crafted beverages.
5: I mean, I've been helped by a lot of diaspora all over the UK, so they're sort of like Ecuador, Colombia, Brazil. They've got huge communities in London. The ones from internationally, it's all been sort of reliant on other people going to those countries.
4: After ticking the easier countries, Hulley had to use his contact list to source the harder ones from countries where alcohol is restricted.
5: Well, so there were two really difficult countries that I struggled with, really. So Qatar, well known as a dry state, they don't exactly brew their own beer, but they do have non-alcoholic options available. But for the 2022 World Cup, there was a brewery called Cataract. They made a non-alcoholic beer called Fizzin.
4: The last beer he added to his collection was a non-alcoholic pineapple-flavoured malt drink from Iraq.
5: There is a big Iraqi community down in East London, but they didn't have any non-alcoholic malt beverages. So it was only like lemonade and grape juice. But I messaged a guy in Poland. He said that he went to, was it Iraq, maybe 2-3 years ago, and brought a bottle back as a souvenir. And I was like, okay, how much do you want for this bottle? I need to get this bottle. It's the last one I need just to complete the set. That was the final one that I needed to get, and the final difficult one.
4: As the World Cup expands and fan culture evolves beyond the stadium, Gus's collection offers a light-hearted look at how football brings together nations, cultures, and tastes from around the globe.
5: Now, I've had people from Ghana sort of be like, compliment me on what I've done. It's reached South America, it's reached Australia, it's reached countries that aren't even in the World Cup.
3: Thank you for watching. I'm Sam Abdulaziz. I'll be back with more news after a quick break.

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1: Hello and welcome to all of our viewers watching in the United States and around the world. I'm Salma Abdulaziz in London. Let's get into the headlines. The U.S. military has launched fresh strikes on Iran. This is after the killing of two American service members. We're going to have a live report for you from Jerusalem and a look at how the Gulf states are impacted by the conflict. We're also getting new details about an ICE agent connected to this week's fatal shooting in Maine. Plus, Spain against Argentina with the FIFA World Cup trophy on the line. We have a preview today, Haile's anticipated final matchup.
2: Live from London, this is CNN Newsroom with Salma Abdulaziz.
1: The eighth consecutive night of strikes against Iran has been completed, according to U.S. Central Command. Iranian state media reported several explosions earlier across the port city of Bandar Abbas and an Iranian island in the Strait of Hormuz. Now, an Iranian official says at least 50 people have been killed just in the past 3 weeks. CENTCOM says the latest strikes were carried out in retaliation for Iranian attacks that killed two U.S. service members in Jordan. And some news just coming into CNN now. Sirens rang out in Bahrain this morning with that Gulf country against coming under fire. Bahrain's Interior Ministry says this is the seventh time in less than 48 hours that sirens have been set off there. CNN's Julia Benbrook has more on the hostilities.
3: This comes after there had already been days of escalation. For seven consecutive nights, the U.S. carried out strikes, and there were waves of Iranian drones and missiles fired at a widening number of targets in countries with U.S. bases. It also comes after CENTCOM said that two U.S. service members had been killed in action in Jordan and that one service member was still missing. They also said that four American service members were medically evacuated and taken to Jordanian hospitals. They have since been discharged. They are withholding some information at this time as they are working to notify next of kin. Now, this comes just about a week after Iran had targeted ships in the Strait of Hormuz, and Trump said that he believed that the ceasefire was over. It also comes about a month after there was hope for this diplomatic breakthrough. Both the United States and Iran had signed the Memorandum of Understanding to kick off a 60-day time period for more technical talks. Recently, though, Trump has said that, in his opinion, the Memorandum of Understanding is, quote, over as well. So what's next here? We do know, according to sources familiar with the matter, that Trump has been presented with options for expanding military operations in Iran. That came before the news that these two service members had been killed, and that there was a Situation Room meeting that centered around how to loosen Iran's grip on the Strait of Hormuz, that critical waterway. As far as how Americans are responding, a recent Washington Post Ipsos poll found that just 29% approve of how Trump has handled the conflict in Iran. Traveling with the president in New Jersey, Julia Benbrook, CNN.
1: I want to bring in now our international diplomatic editor, Nick Robertson. He's joining us from Jerusalem. Hello again to you, Nick. So is the MOU, the Memorandum of Understanding here, completely collapsed? Are we just tiptoeing towards war, especially after the death of those two U.S. service members?
4: I think it's effectively collapsed in terms of this was a document that was supposed to provide a way for the United States and Iran to agree what was going to happen to Iran's enriched uranium and its uranium enrichment program going forward, its highly enriched uranium stockpiles, that is. And so nothing seems to be happening on that front at all. And the real focus is in some of the points that were at the top of that memorandum of understanding, which was both sides were going to give all shipping free access through the Strait of Hormuz. That's not happening. Far from it. Both sides have reimposed their blockade. So for all intents and purposes, this document is not in active service, if you will. We heard from the supreme leader in Iran, Mujtaba Khamenei, in a written statement yesterday saying that he doesn't trust President Trump's signature. He thinks it's worthless. From the very top down in Iran, it is clear this MOU has been pushed off to one side. I don't think it means that it can't become a document in the future, but the longer that it can be worked on diplomatically, but the longer this conflict goes on and the more that it increasingly focuses over dominance and actual real control of the Strait of Hormuz, which Iran wants to maintain, the MOU sort of just begins to fade into the background. And it's sort of that's the process where we're at. I was talking to somebody in Bahrain who was telling me about those incoming missile alerts that you just mentioned there. That's ongoing. And I think it was less than an hour or 2 hours earlier. It was Kuwait that was facing Iran's incoming missiles. And this was after the United States strikes again along the Strait of Hormuz, Bandar Abbas, Qasim Island, the sites of the U.S. attacks there. These are important sort of nodes, if you will, military but commercial spots along the Strait of Hormuz. If the United States is going to deter Iran from trying to interdict maritime traffic there, that's just one of the sort of spots that it has been targeting, is targeting. I think perhaps what we saw last night was, at least from the reporting that we see at the moment, was not a massive night. Iran didn't attack seven different nations as it had done two nights previously. And the United States strikes didn't reach Bushehr, as far as we know, which is an important base for Iran. But for the MOU, that's on the back seat at the moment.
1: Nick Robertson there on diplomacy that is on the back seat amid those escalating tensions. Thank you so much. After days of soaring temperatures, New York City was hit with heavy rain on Saturday when thunderstorms swept through the region. 2 to 4 inches of rain by early afternoon triggered significant flooding as the National Weather Service issued a flood watch for all five boroughs. You're looking at video which shows the streets in New York just submerged as rain pelts down. It got so intense, in fact, that Yankees-Dodgers baseball game had to be rescheduled. Ground stops were issued for LaGuardia, Kennedy, and New York airports. And this is on the eve of the World Cup final. It caused flight delays and cancellations. Nearby New Jersey was also hit by the weather. You're looking at a man who is trying to get out of his truck, which was stuck in high water. Hundreds of forest fires are also burning in Canada. This is firefighters scramble to control whatever they can. U.S. President Donald Trump has blamed his northern neighbor for what he calls willful negligence, polluting the air in the U.S. through bad forestry practices, even threatening to impose more tariffs on Canada. Smoke from the outbreaks has blanketed parts of the Northeast, putting more than 100 million Americans in 18 states under air quality alerts. Doug Ford, who is the premier of Ontario, where many of the fires are burning, called President Trump's threats unacceptable.
5: I find it a shame, the administration in the U.S. and Congress people writing these letters and blaming us and so on and so forth. They have a very short memory. We had the water bombers, everyone ready, going over to California. It was last year. We sent down hydro linemen down to the Carolinas and Georgia to help out. That's what neighbors do, right? You don't get on and start threatening and criticizing, because guess what? One day it's going to be your turn.
1: The world's greatest soccer players will face off in New Jersey later today as Spain and Argentina battle it out for the World Cup title. The match will take place at 3 p.m. Eastern Time. That is 8 p.m. here in London. Meanwhile, England has created some history of its own. They beat France 6-4 in the bronze match on Saturday, bringing the country its best World Cup result in 60 years. Their early goals and tenacious offense set the tone and left France struggling to catch up with the score 4-0 at halftime. France wasn't going to let that go unanswered. They were helped by star forward Kylian Mbappe, whose two goals in the second half broke Lionel Messi's all-time World Cup scoring record. But even that was not enough to stop England from winning the match and the World Cup bronze. Johnny Dutch is the host of the podcast, The Thing About Arsenal. He joins me now from London. Good morning, first of all, to you, Johnny. I have to talk about the match last night because it's the match that no one wants to watch and no one wants to play, right? But it might have been the most exciting game of the entire tournament. A hat trick from Saki, highest scoring game of the tournament, massive win for England. What was that team that we saw on the pitch yesterday? Were they capable of beating Argentina? What switched there for England?
6: Good morning, Salma. Yeah, well, you look at Saka scoring a hat-trick last night and you think to yourself, he didn't get on the pitch against Argentina and he played a full 94 minutes last night. So you think, well, what could have been? But a lot of pride was restored. I was in the fan parts watching the England-Argentina semi-final on Wednesday, and I left that fan park with a lot of disappointment. I was gutted after that, as was everyone around me. So I feel it was important to leave the tournament on a bit of a high note. And last night was I was considering not watching it, and I'm very fortunate that I did, because it was a lot of fun. And like I say, to score six goals in a World Cup game, you can't complain with that.
1: I love to hear that a bit of hope was restored, but now let's focus on tonight, Spain-Argentina. Given the tactical discipline that we've seen on both sides here, is this going to become a, let me just say, boring game, cautious, highly technical, or do you think it will be exciting?
6: After last night, it's going to be typical that the final doesn't live up to that, but I feel like, it probably will start like that. It's going to be a highly technical game. You've got, the spectacular sort of methodical elegance of Spain against the heart and the grit of Argentina. So I think we're going to see a similar first half to we did in the England-Argentina semi-final. Very cagey. But once it opens up, I expect Spain to get ahead and stretch their legs, really. Because, for as good as Argentina have been this tournament, they've rode their luck a lot. And I feel like the luck might run out tonight. I think Spain are just, as I've mentioned to you, Sam, they were my pre-tournament favourites, and they are so good. And I feel like Yamal actually has been getting progressively better, coming off the injury that he had at the back of last season. He's coming into form more and more, and he's a big, big star moments player. He's only 19, and he's already played a European Championship final and a World Cup final now. But he likes big moments, and I think he might be decisive later.
1: And I love how you top line those two teams, Spain with tactical elegance, Argentina with heart and grit, repeatedly surviving under pressure in these last minute saves. Which of these two qualities will win out tonight?
6: I think, you can't write off Argentina. We've seen it all tournament. They have overcome some insurmountable challenges throughout. And so, you could say the momentum's with them, and you've got Messi, and you never count out Messi. But like we said, like we saw in the Spain-France semi-final, good teams, and they're both good teams, but good teams, well-structured, organised, disciplined, high technical level like Spain, I think eventually that always, 9 times out of 10, that wins. And I expect Spain, with that midfield of Rodri, Ruiz and Olmo, which has been amazing the last couple games, I think they will be able to eventually pass Argentina out of the game. So I expect them to, not to be a procession, but I expect Spain to win by a couple of goals later. And once it opens up in the second half.
1: And this is being framed as the battle between Messi and Yamal, perhaps because it's such a good story, right? And we journalists love a good story, right? And that picture of him as a baby is just so perfect. But is there more to this battle than those two players?
6: There There is more. It is going to come down to the midfields. And I've got to say, a lot of attention was given to Messi the other night for how he dragged Argentina back in. But the midfield, Enzo Fernandez, Rodrigo De Paul, those players really, that is where the heart and the engine of the team really is. So it's going to be midfields against midfields. But on nights like today, this is the biggest moment in sport. It only comes around every 4 years. The stars show up. Messi's proved it. We saw it 4 years ago in Qatar where Messi and Mbappe both shone and they decided the game, essentially. I expect it tonight, and I do feel like I say that Yamal has been warming and moving towards this moment, and he is that sort of superstar. That I think the torch finally gets passed tonight from Messi to Yamal.
1: Oh, that's a prediction there. The torch being passed from Messi to Yamal. Johnny Dutch, you'll be watching. Thank you so much.
6: Thank you.
1: Ukraine's capital takes a pounding after Russia launched one of the largest ballistic missile strikes since the war began. Still ahead, a live report on the attack, which left fires and damage throughout the city. Plus, Iran warns it is ready to step up strikes on its Gulf neighbors. Still to come this hour, how the U.S.-Iran war could explode into a wider regional conflict.

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1: Ukraine's capital is trying to get back on its feet after being rattled by explosions for hours overnight. Russia launched one of its largest ballistic missile strikes since the war began. Officials say at least one person was killed and 16 others wounded. The strike caused fire and damage in multiple parts of the city. And the attack came on the heels of Ukraine's deadliest strikes on Russia in more than 2 years. Officials say Ukrainian drones struck two commercial warehouses. Kyiv says they were being used for military purposes. And Moscow says at least 8 people were killed and more than 60 others were injured in that attack. I want to go now to Rome, where Barbie Nadeau is standing by. Tell us what the latest is here. What are you learning?
2: This was just a relentless attack on the Ukrainian capital. We understand 40 missiles raining down in less than 2 hours, causing fires in residential areas and including a shopping center. Now, this comes on the heels of that twin drone attack deep inside Russian territory on Saturday. 8 people killed as these retail centers were struck that Ukraine says were part of a drone manufacturing operation, changing the strategy. Ukraine had previously only really attacked energy, infrastructure, and maritime assets. All of this really underscores what Ukrainian President Volodymyr Zelensky has been saying about Russia's attitude towards this, that they have no intention of ending the war anytime soon. Let's listen to what he had to say about the Russian president.
3: Russia has long had the opportunity to turn to diplomacy and end its aggression. It is the Russian leadership's refusal and its desire to continue fighting that are the reasons this war goes on. This year alone, we have approached Russia dozens of times with proposals to stop the war. The response has always been rejection. Our partners are working to help organize a meeting between the leaders, the United States, Turkey, other European countries, and Arab leaders. Putin has no desire to end the war.
2: And Russia says they're not done yet in terms of the retaliation. Now it remains to be seen whether Ukraine has the capability to again attack deep inside Russia and if that will bring these two sides anywhere closer to negotiations and anywhere closer to peace. Salma?
1: Barbie Nadeau there with the latest on those attacks in Ukraine. Thank you very much. Earlier, we spoke with CNN contributor Jill Doherty, who is now an adjunct professor at Georgetown University, and we asked her to explain the significance of those warehouse strikes that were deep inside Russia.
4: The significance, if you look at some of that video, which we've had on air, it is massive. That was a hit at two different locations near Moscow. Essentially, this is kind of like the Amazon of Russia. And so this being hit like that and having all of this out there in public is really a problem for the Kremlin. There's no hiding this. You can't take this off social media. So it's quite significant, again, militarily and I think societally. You can say definitely this has affected people. Russians know about it. Some of them are living through it. It's out on social media. And yet, it's hard to really define or quantify how this will affect their support for the war or for Putin. And now, we do know from polls, and polls are not particularly, you know, reliable in a wartime situation, but still, the popularity or the polling for Putin is diminishing somewhat. So that is having an effect, but we don't know exactly how much of an effect, but it is.
1: Online influencers Andrew and Tristan Tate have been arrested in Miami. We're going to explain the charges being brought against them next, plus new details about the ICE agent connected to this week's fatal shooting in Maine.

0: Answer. And this is CNN.
1: Welcome back. I'm Salma Abdulaziz. Let's check some of today's top stories. Kyiv is dealing with the aftermath after one of Russia's largest ballistic missile strikes of the war. Ukraine says Moscow launched more than 40 missiles and over 100 drones overnight, killing at least one person. 16 others were injured in the capital. U.S. Central Command says two service members were killed and one is missing in action after Iranian strikes in Jordan. These are the first American fatalities in the Iran war since March. Video released by Iranian state media shows missiles being launched, allegedly targeting U.S. military assets in Jordan. U.S. military announced it has completed the eighth consecutive night of strikes against Iran. CENTCOM says American military assets targeted Islamic Revolutionary Guard Corps forces that launched deadly attacks against those U.S. service members. An Iranian official says at least 50 people have now been killed in the past 3 weeks. And as we mentioned earlier, sirens rang out in Bahrain this morning, with that Gulf country yet again coming under fire. I want to bring in now Hassan Al-Hassan. He is a senior fellow for Middle East policy at the International Institute for Strategic Studies. He is with us this morning from Bahrain. Good morning, first of all, to you. We've just been speaking about how sirens were ringing out in Bahrain today because of this incoming firepower from Tehran. It must feel like peace is losing out this week after, you know, 8 days of American airstrikes, retaliation from Iran. Now you have these U.S. soldiers that have been killed. Does it feel in Bahrain and across the region like war is coming back? And how are families dealing with that?
2: Oh, absolutely. It does feel as though we're very much back to the, or at least we're edging towards the high intensity phase of this conflict. And that obviously is a source of great anxiety. The conflict is now on a self-sustaining escalatory spiral, especially following the deaths of the U.S. Two U.S. service members in Jordan, because clearly the U.S. will feel the need to avenge them. But I think the most worrying aspect, the most worrying trend we're seeing currently play out is the targeting, both by the U.S. and by Iran, of vital life-sustaining civilian infrastructure, namely power stations and water desalination units. And without those, life becomes very difficult for millions of people who have to endure arid conditions in temperatures ranging, you know, 40 to 50 degrees Celsius. And so really, I think this is one of the most worrying trends, and we've seen an uptick in U.S. attacks against Iranian infrastructure and Iranian attacks against water desalination units and power stations in Kuwait, in the UAE, and elsewhere in the Gulf. And obviously, this is a source of great anxiety and frustration.
1: Does this make these attacks, this response, this revenge from Iran, which is obviously being carried out by Iran for its ties to Washington, as you just mentioned, civilian infrastructure now being hit in the Gulf as well, does that make Gulf countries rethink their relationship with D.C.? Because there's, of course, a double-edged sword here, right? The U.S. has security guarantees that draws fire, but also Gulf states need America for air defense capabilities. How are they balancing that relationship now with Washington?
2: That's right. I think the Gulf states are in a very difficult and delicate situation vis-a-vis their relations with Washington. On the one hand, the U.S. has essentially entrapped them in a war, in a confrontation with Iran, that they absolutely did not want and were actively trying to avert. The Qataris, the Omanis, the Saudis, the Emiratis, and others had tried to mediate a diplomatic resolution to U.S.-Iranian differences that would help prevent this damaging outcome. And I think there is a clear sense in the region that the U.S. Has relatively deprioritized the defense of the Arabian Peninsula, of the Arab Gulf states, by comparison, for example, to the lengths to which it has gone to ensure the defense of Israel. The U.S. has shouldered a significant degree of the burden of defending Israel, whereas the Arab Gulf states were to a large extent left to fend for themselves at the time when the U.S. dispersed its forces away from the region and stationed much of its firepower in the eastern Mediterranean and in the Red Sea. And so this is a real dilemma because, as you correctly pointed out, it's not as though the Gulf states have very clear alternatives. The Arab Gulf states will remain dependent on the U.S. for the provision of munitions, interceptors, including Patriots and other systems that are going to be vital for defending their territories against Iranian attacks. So it is a very difficult situation. They have signed enhanced security agreements with regional partners like Pakistan. But again, these countries don't necessarily have the political willingness or even the ability to intervene in a very significant manner on the side of the Gulf states. There isn't a clear alternative in the short run. One obvious solution, but which is politically very difficult, is for them to band together and to achieve a greater degree of coordination and integration on air and missile defenses. But lingering distrust and historic difficulties have so far prevented this among the Gulf states. So there isn't really a very clear path
1: ahead. Let's talk about that, if you don't mind me interrupting you here. Let's talk about that idea of unity, because, of course, the Gulf is not a monolith here. And Iran is very aware that it is much easier to divide and conquer rather than have the Gulf united. And when you look at the attacks that have been carried out in the last few weeks, at first the firepower was focused on Bahrain and Kuwait. That now seems to be expanding to Qatar, Oman, and Jordan. The UAE, Saudi Arabia have been spared. Is Iran working here to try to exploit those divisions? Is unity going to falter in the face of this strategy?
2: I think Iran has absolutely pursued a divide-and-conquer strategy vis-a-vis the Gulf states. As you suggested, you see this in the pattern of attacks. And so Bahrain and Kuwait, which are two of the smallest, most vulnerable Gulf states, have borne the brunt of Iran's attacks. Their ability to retaliate against Iran is also severely limited. And so Iran sees them as a convenient target to send signals to the United States without really risking a massive retaliation, say, by the UAE or Saudi Arabia. So there is a pattern of discriminatory attacks. There are side deals being concluded by the Gulf states individually with Iran. So all of this chips away at Gulf unity and obviously has a detrimental effect on their collective ability to defend themselves and to be able to influence the outcome of this conflict.
1: Hassan al-Hassan there on a Gulf that is reeling from a war that you, as you said, did not choose, did not want, and fought very hard to stop. Thank you so much. U.S. Marshals in Miami have arrested online influencers Andrew and Tristan Tate following an extradition request from the U.K. Andrew Tate faces 42 charges. These include rape, human trafficking, assault, and possessing indecent images of a child, according to the U.K.'s Crown Prosecution Service. Officials say Tristan faces 17 charges. The brother's attorney says the men are innocent and have criticized the U.K.'s extradition attempt. Now, both Tate brothers have dual U.S. and British citizenship. A U.S. Immigration and Customs Enforcement officer connected to a deadly shooting in Maine once told a judge that he suffered a debilitating cognitive issue after a head injury. That is in court documents that have been reviewed by CNN. David Burlett filed a lawsuit in 2023 against a community college where he was training to become a professional firefighter 2 years prior. He claimed that a heavy steel I-beam fell on him during the training and that he sustained a laceration and a concussion and lasting injuries that include, quote, impaired memory and cognitive deficits. Burlett said the injuries were debilitating, kept him from completing the course, and affected his daily life. But somehow, 2 years after he filed the lawsuit, he was working as an ICE officer. CNN's Gloria Pazamino explains how these new details raise questions about the vetting process for federal immigration officers.
3: That's right. And we're getting a much fuller picture about who this officer is now that we have confirmed that David Burlett was among the officers in the scene in Biddeford, Maine, where an ICE officer fatally shot Joan Sebastian Duran Guerrero. This is all according to two of his ex-wives who reviewed photos and spoke with CNN. Now, we should mention that CNN has not independently confirmed whether Brulette was the officer who discharged the weapon, killing Duran Guerrero, and investigators have not publicly identified the officer who shot the victim. Federal sources have separately confirmed to CNN that Brulette is an ICE officer. The Department of Homeland Security has declined to comment on the identity of the officer, and they have said that the officer used deadly force because they feared for public safety. Now, we have been trying to gather details to get a fuller picture about who Brulette is. My colleagues, Michael Williams, Kurt Devine, and Priscilla Alvarez, have been combing through public documents, and what has emerged is a troubling picture that raises serious questions about how ICE is doing its training and its officer vetting as they race to meet the demands of the Trump administration's immigration crackdown. One of Brulette's ex-wives and one of his daughters also told CNN that he contacted them days after the shooting and said that he had opened fire. Both said he told them that he thought the shooting was justified. Now, here's some of what we have learned. In 2023, Brulette told a court in Maine that he had suffered lingering cognitive issues after he suffered a serious head injury when a steel beam fell on his head during a training exercise for a firefighting certificate. He sued the Maine Community College system because of that injury. But it was just 2 years after he filed that lawsuit that he started working for ICE. Brulette's ex-wives also described a history of alleged domestic abuse and intimidation, all of this in court filings where he denies the allegations, and we have not been able to confirm any criminal convictions or charges. We also reached out to Brulette, and he did not respond to several requests for comments. We should mention Duran Guerrero's killing was the second time that an ICE officer shot and killed an immigrant behind the wheel in the span of just a week. And it's the fourth killing this year alone by federal immigration authorities. Gloria Pasmino, CNN, New York.
1: A Cuban dissident is finally free after spending 5 years in prison. Still to come, a look at where he's starting a life in exile and how he got there.
4: That sound could mean a lot of things. 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

0: in association with Glow.
1: The founder of India's Cockroach Janta Party has started his own hunger strike in solidarity with another social activist whose fasting had landed him in a Delhi hospital. While Abhishek Dipki spoke, a woman in the crowd threw ink at him. Activists say they'll march to India's parliament this week to seek reforms to the country's exam system. Activist Sonam Wangchuck began his hunger strike on June 28th. Doctors say his condition is now stable. Protesters want the nation's education minister to resign, partly because a leaked medical school exam affected millions of students. A high-profile Cuban dissident is starting a new life in the United States after negotiations between Washington and Havana. CNN's Patrick Oppmann has more on his story from the Cuban capital.
2: Prominent Cuban dissident and artist Luis Manuel Otero Alcantara arrived in Miami on Saturday following 5 years in Cuban prison. He has been one of the most high-profile political prisoners on this island, according to human rights groups. Otero Alcantara, as an artist, sort of lived to annoy the Cuban government. The Cuban government did not like his performance art that involved the Cuban flag. They said he was violating the law. But it was really his participation in the largest anti-government protest 5 years ago that we've ever seen on this island that landed Otero in jail here, led to his 5-year stint in prison. And for human rights groups, they said this was a clear sign of someone who was being jailed, being persecuted for their political beliefs, and that he was a prisoner of conscience. The Cuban government had denied that and said that he was someone who simply showed disrespect to authorities. Family members have told us that they were concerned that in July he finished his sentence and that he should have been released from prison, and he was not. But what we've learned over the last several days is there's been a constant back and forth between Cuban and U.S. authorities. That's from a U.S. embassy official here in Havana who says that it was the U.S. and Cuba negotiating exile for Otero that would allow him to go to the United States. He has said previously that he wanted to go to the U.S. and be able to pursue his art career there. He felt that he would not be able to do that in Cuba under so much scrutiny from the government, under the current economic conditions that are so disastrous at this moment. And so he is arriving to hear his welcome in South Florida by the Cuban American community there that see him as a steadfast opponent of the government here. But of course, according to human rights groups, there are more than 1,000 other prisoners of conscience on this island, political prisoners. And so they will certainly be the focus of any further U.S.-Cuban negotiations. Patrick Ottman, CNN Havana.
1: One of the world's most proper societies is telling some workers to dress in more summer-friendly clothing, while parts of Japan are ditching more formal business attire. That and more after the break.

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1: This is a 2-4 delay, I think, from us. So we're still with it. We're still hoping that we can make it.
2: Hopefully they'll board and we can get up there tonight. That's the hope. If not, either try to recoup the tickets sell the ticket, or potentially get a rental car through the night.
3: That is our Linda Kincaid there speaking with soccer fans stranded at the Atlanta airport, hoping to make the final match at New York New Jersey Stadium later today. One passenger tells her he spent $14,000 on his trip, all of them scrambling, of course, to figure out whether there's any route, connection, or last-minute option that will get them to that stadium in time. Argentina's Lionel Messi is addressing the first meeting with Spain's Lamine Yamal when the 19-year-old star forward was just a baby.
4: To be honest, that photo is just crazy because, well, that's life, isn't it? I had my photo taken with him when he was a baby, and here we are today, the two of us going up against each other in a World Cup. It really is crazy, but he's one of the best in the world right now, without a doubt, and I wish him the very best of luck because his success will be Barcelona's success. And, well, we'll try to put in a good performance so that he doesn't play at his best, even though that will be difficult.
3: The unbelievable photos have gone viral, of course, showing Messi, then 20 years old, holding and bathing baby Yamal. Yamal's mother had won a raffle to be photographed with Messi for a charity calendar. Now Yamal plays for Messi's beloved former club, Barcelona. Though Messi says he is wishing him all the success, he'll do his best to keep Yamal from making history today. Besides the obvious feelings of joy and pride, either Argentina or Spain will be honored with one of the most coveted trophies in sport when they win today's match. It's a creation of labor and love. CNN producer Antonia Mortensen shows us how it was made and how it became an icon.
5: The World Cup trophy, one of the most recognizable symbols in sport, but behind it, a story few people know. Well, this is the original prototype, made and designed right here in Milan more than 50 years ago by Italian sculptor Silvio Gazzaniga. From a studio in Milan to the biggest sporting stage on earth.
6: This magical thing happened. The previous World Cup, the Remake Cup, had been awarded to Brazil.
5: In 1970, Brazil won the World Cup for a third time, and under the original rules, they were allowed to keep the original trophy. FIFA needed a new trophy, and Gazzaniga's design won the competition.
7: A quello che è lo scopo, quindi ha cominciato.
6: So he started drawing.

0: drawing, and had found two directions, one of a very beautiful, very modern but abstract object. But when he did that, he realized that the cup had to make an immediate impact in every country in the world, be immediately understood, and show that inside this object was the entire tradition and history of victory.
1: Since then, it has become one of the most iconic symbols in sport, recognized around the world.
0: He made the prototype in three dimensions, then created a box to take it to Zurich and put it directly on the table. But until 1974, when Beckenbauer lifted it, it was still just a beautiful object. When he raised it to the sky, the stadium exploded, and that was when he realized he had created an icon.
1: The actual trophy is 18 karat gold and has been lifted up at every World Cup since 1974. Designed and made in Italy, even if Italy didn't make it to the World Cup this time. Antonia Mortensen, CNN, Milan.
2: Drones are lighting up the skies above New Jersey, celebrating the World Cup ahead of today's big match. They created images of the tournament's mascots and logo and the trophy that either Spain or Argentina will win. The drones also displayed the Statue of Liberty with the Manhattan skyline as the backdrop. Japanese employers are known for demanding appropriate behavior and appearance on the job. But now governments are encouraging people to ditch their business attire in favor of cooler, more summer-friendly clothes. CNN's Hanako Montgomery explains how that's being received.
3: In Japan, it's generally formal attire at work. But that can be a sticky situation when temperatures reach 35 degrees Celsius or 95 degrees Fahrenheit, like they did this week in parts of the country. Tokyo is now allowing its employees to swap their suits for shorts. It's part of an upgraded Cool Biz initiative, which decades ago encouraged workers to ditch their jackets and ties to reduce air conditioning use in the summer. But this year, it's even more chill, with municipal staff allowed to wear shorts, polo shirts, t-shirts, and sneakers.
4: Cool Biz is about being flexible and comfortable in how we dress year-round, and also about making the work environment cool through measures such as telework, remote work, and early morning working hours. It also means making our daily lives more cool and comfortable.
3: It's been so hot in Japan that the country's weather agency officially designated days that reach or exceed 40 degrees Celsius, or 104 degrees Fahrenheit, as kokushobi, or cruelly hot days. And dressing down is a good way to cool down, according to some casual style converts.
5: At first, it felt a little strange, and I wasn't really used to it. But after wearing this kind of outfit several times, and as time passed, I gradually got used to it. Also, more and more of the staff around me started dressing this way, so the sense of awkwardness gradually disappeared.
3: Even as heatstroke warnings were issued in several parts of Japan this week, there were online debates about the acceptability of showing bare legs in the office. In Tokyo's government offices, shorts are sanctioned until the end of September, when its version of the Cool Biz campaign ends for the year, with some people saying they'll be sorry to see it go.
4: Honestly, I've gotten used to this, and it's hard to go back. That said, formal occasions still require formal attire, so I adjust my clothing according to the task and the situation.
3: Hanako Montgomery, CNN, Tokyo.
2: Thank you so much for joining us. I'm Salma Abdulaziz in London. For our viewers in North America, CNN This Morning is coming up next. For the rest of the world, it's Call to Earth.

0: A night in the museum.
1: When the dinosaur becomes alive.
0: Yeah. So then you're going to have your stuff, your egg.
1: Clanking around.
0: Jacques Cousteau will come. That will be a fun party.
2: How are you feeling up there, you two?
3: Ready.
2: Ready?
0: Sylvia, both of our organizations, Mission Blue, Coral Gardeners, were lucky to be part of a special project this year. With CNN, they are going to follow us and cover all of what we're going to do. The ins, the outs, the ups, the downs, and the impact. Are you ready to dive in?
1: Great idea. Let's do it.
0: Let's do it.
1: I'm Sylvia Earle. I'm an oceanographer, and I'm also founder of Mission Blue, an organization that is dedicated to inspire people all over the world to nominate places that they either want to care for because they're in great shape or restore to better health. Hope spots.
0: I'm Titouan Bernicot. I am the founder and CEO of Coral Gardeners. Our mission is to help save and restore coral reefs all around the planet.
1: So, Coral Gardeners, you started this about 9 years ago.
0: That's right.
1: And I came to see you when the only place that was in action was at your home reef, close to where you started your life. And I came recently to see you in Thailand. And you also now have a place in Fiji. What do you imagine this is going to be like over the years to come, including this coming year?
0: Yeah. I mean, when you came to visit me for the first time, it was in Mo'orea.
1: Yes.
0: My island home. It's where we have the global headquarters now. We have an amazing team, but my dream was to go beyond the borders of French Polynesia because coral reef, it's a global issue. What scares me a lot, is that when I was 16 years old, there were 25% of the world's coral reef who were already dead. And now, after a decade, it's more than 50. It's a global challenge that we're facing. And now the goal is to be in 10 countries by the end of 2030.
1: But in order for a reef to recover, you need the fish. You need the whole systems, all the creatures, and of course, algae. It's a good thing.
0: 100%. I remember when we went for the first time gardening corals together.
1: Yes.
0: You were obsessed by that tiny algae. Algae or algae, you say? You say algae or algae?
1: It depends on what part of the planet you come from.
0: And you were looking at it. I was like, Sylvia, we need to focus on the corals. And you were, no, but this is part of the system. And it's true that we are not trying to restore corals. We are restoring the entire ecosystem.
1: It seems to me that by enlisting your school friends, the community, I was so impressed when I first came to see what you were doing several years ago. You had everybody like a team.
0: Yeah.
1: They somehow caught your imagination, and they were so excited to be able to say there are problems, but we can do something to help solve that problem. That's magic.
0: Yeah, it's such a good feeling. I'm so grateful that I can do this my life. And a couple months ago, I received a phone call from our president, Moete Brotherson. That is a good friend of you.
1: He's an ocean champion.
0: He's a champion, and he said, Titouan, can we have a meeting? Oh, me, I was scared, you know, like, the president want to meet me. They didn't want to give us permits at the beginning, but I did it anyway. I'm like, put me in jail, I don't care. I'm just a kid trying to save what I love. And he said, thank you for not listening, and I don't know how you scaled that fast, and I want to officially recognize coral gardener as a new profession, as a new job, with a legal framework, with a training academy, with a diploma. And I was like, wow.
1: Fantastic.
0: But, you know, it's so amazing because now Mo'orea is one of the most studied islands in the world. So we have world-class scientists coming and I'm bringing them to the nursery, to the gardens, and they are blown away.
1: You can learn from each other.
0: Yeah, we learn from each other, but also they never saw that many fish in one area of Moria's lagoon. We counted twice the amount of fish in just 13 months, in more than a year.
1: What I see that it sets you apart in some ways, you're embracing cutting edge of new technologies. You've enlisted some of the best minds to be able to do things like count the fish, know who they are, and to be able to analyze using not just your own eyes and brain, but...
0: Yeah. And 7 years ago, I met this guy, Dr. Drew Gray. Drew was the first engineer that Elon Musk hired to develop the autopilot of Tesla. He was the lead engineer. And he came with me to create CG Labs, the laboratories of coral gardeners. And thanks to amazing partners, we were able to hire some PhD scientists, SpaceX engineers. And that was the first time that those geniuses, they were working for the gardeners, for the school dropout island kids.
1: For the ocean.
0: For the ocean, yeah.
1: For the future
0: and they
1: of
0: loved
1: everything.
0: It. Yeah. They loved being with the community kids, you know, with the underdogs, and also doing something actually important with technology.
1: This year is predicted to be a very strong El Nino year, which means more trouble for your already troubled reefs.
0: Mm.
1: What do you see as actions that can prepare you for this? So, I mean, I've just heard some places where people were doing their utmost to restore reefs, and then devastation. And this year looks like a bad one coming.
0: It's going to be a tough one. People, they don't realize that the biggest fire of all times is happening underwater, under the surface. They talk about fires on land, but underwater it's boiling.
1: So connecting coral reefs with Antarctica, with the Arctic, with those systems that maintain a favorable climate. I mean, it all ties together.
0: They're all, interconnected. But to me, it's going to be a challenge. And I'm trying to do my best to be ready for this super El Nino. I mean, like, yes, I'm scared because we put so much time, dedication, and effort into growing those little corals, but also I'm interested and curious. So we are getting ready to do different scientific experiments, to do what we call climate change adaptation methodology, working with more resilient and more adapted corals, super corals, and we're going to compare the results all around the world.
1: So it's an opportunity in a way.
0: It's an opportunity in a way to try and to improve the scientific methodology. And I think that's the only way.
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0: I love the fact that Mission Blue with Hope Spots really intersects beautifully with what you're doing. We have 169 places and growing. Not all of them have coral reefs. That is, it's one system. It's Earth, dominated by the ocean. It's our life support system.
1: Ocean sister, Sylvia, how did you think about this brilliant idea of Hope Spots?
0: Well, bro, a bit like you, seeing locally what was happening that was cause for concern. People ask me sometimes, what's the best place to go diving? And I say, almost anywhere 50 years ago. Before the impact of our extraction of the life out of the ocean and the introduction of materials, synthetic materials, plastics. Those synthetic materials did not exist when I was a child, when I first began exploring the ocean, but now they're everywhere.
1: Even the corals, they eat plastic, microplastics.
0: I know, it's just nanoplastics, little microplastics. You know, half the coral reefs are now either gone or declining rapidly. And it's true of seagrass meadows that are partners for coral reefs, mangroves, and the fish, the sharks, more than half gone. Tunas, way more than half gone from when I began exploring the ocean in the 1950s. Turtles, you know, that's partly a good news story. I think there are more turtles today.
1: That's good.
0: More whales today because by global collaboration, we've started to protect whales. Imagine
1: those are good examples.
0: If through global collaboration with Hope Spots, with what you're doing with coral gardeners, we could inspire caring and making it cool to care, give people jobs to care, to make it fashionable, to make it normal. Not normal to kill the ocean, but normal to care for the ocean.
1: That's the new sexy. And I love the name, Hope Spot.
0: It's a network of hope. And the people, like your gardeners, champions, who know a place they love, and they want to do whatever they can, either to bring back health or to find a place that is still in great shape and say, this needs to stay this way. Please, let's not lose any more. Let's hold on to what we've got in the ocean.
1: Yeah.
0: We need to protect those areas.
1: Yeah, I remember when we were in Thailand, a couple months ago at Coral Gardeners Thailand, on the island of Koh Mak. We get out of the water after our dive, and you told me this could be a Hope Spot.
0: Yeah.
1: And it would be so cool because the locals there, they are amazing. There are some local champions, and they are going on the water every day to care for their corals.
0: That's right.
1: Yeah.
0: And it takes locals to nominate a Hope Spot and make a commitment.
1: Yeah.
0: And it goes through a process.
1: Yeah.
0: Some volunteer scientists who
1: we're doing it right now.
0: Proposals, and we have Hope Spots in 116 countries.
1: Congrats.
0: And more on the way. It's really becoming a true collaboration of people who care and developing scientific, well, like each one is a bit like a field station.
1: Yeah, a living lab.
0: Exactly. The ocean is the laboratory.
1: And did you think that you could have 169 Hope Spots in just a few years, looking back?
0: It's only possible because people step up and say, I want to do something to make a difference.
1: Yeah.
0: And I'm willing to commit, which is what you have inspired. I mean, people really don't want a world where there are no birds, no fish.
1: Oh, I mean, it's so sad.
0: You could go to Mars, no birds, no fish, no trees, no coral reefs.
1: Mm.
0: For those who want to go, I say, good luck with that. Yeah. We have a built-in life support system called nature. Mostly ocean.
1: Yeah.
0: 97% of where the water is. And no water, no life.
1: Yeah.
0: No blue, no green, no us. So,
1: which one are the ones that are making a huge impact that you're so proud of and that are like this year will be doing some amazing actions here?
0: All of them. All of them. Everyone, each doing what they can do. Nobody can do all that needs to be done. But if you get enough people taking action where they have the power to do something, and it takes a little patience.
1: Like gardening.
0: Like gardening.
1: Yeah.
0: But we are constantly surprised with success stories. Sometimes it takes people understanding that something good is happening here, and then it magnifies. In fact, communication is part of what needs to be done. People don't know why they should really care about the ocean. The ocean is so big, so vast. Until they know that the ocean keeps all of us alive, why would you care? Looks like a good place to throw trash. And with such a big area, there are so many fish, how could we possibly take all the fish? That's been the attitude. But now we know. I mean, not everybody does know. And complacency, ignorance, lack of understanding, I think that is the biggest problem, because, you know, we don't have to agree about everything. I mean, that would be impossible anyway. Mm. But if you can get people to agree on the goal and restore what you can wherever you are, that's the movement. I think that's the kind of movement of bringing people together toward the common goal. Yeah. Earth is in trouble. What can you do wherever you are? And we can give you some models of what works. That's what the Hope Spot model is. What can you do here? What can you do over here? I have a problem over here. Oh, it's like my problem over here. Mm. Let's share what works.
1: Yeah.
0: We have to live our lives in greater harmony with nature.
2: Yeah, that's government.

0: You know, when I started Coral Gardeners, the goal was to revolutionize ocean conservation and try to create that global movement all around the planet to revive the reef. And I think we started.
1: Well, it's a bit like Hope Spots.
0: It's a bit like Hope Spots.
1: You know, you have champions,
0: yeah,
1: who are dedicated to taking action.
0: We need to try to save those precious things that you discovered, Cousteau discovered. And me, I really want to be a bounded team with some clear goals. I want us to focus on a few things, but trying to be the best in the world at doing them.
1: And you're fortunate, I think, to be in French Polynesia, where there's a government in place.
0: Oh, yeah.
1: It seems to be determined to expand protection even beyond the goals of many, to have at least 30% of the land and sea.
0: Yeah, yeah.
1: By 2030, that's right around the corner.
0: Yeah.
1: We don't have much time.
0: Yeah, we have 4 years left. Do you think we're going to reach it?
1: Depends on how you count. From my standard, we have about 3% of the ocean that is really protected.
0: Right now.
1: Now, there are places called marine sanctuaries where you can drag a net across the bottom, but it's still called a protected area. I don't know why anybody would think that's a sanctuary or a protected area, mm-hmm, or a park. But if you include areas that are called sanctuaries, you can say there's about 10% of the ocean. And could we get there?
0: Yeah.
1: If we do take serious action in the high seas, there's now a treaty that really provides a framework for protecting at least 30% of the high seas. By 2030 is an ambitious goal. But suppose, like you had an ambitious goal.
0: Yeah.
1: You didn't let people tell you that it's impossible.
0: No.
1: You just found a way to get through all the barriers, past the fog, past the walls, and making it happen.
0: And that's
1: why we have to be able to find the way to inspire people to say, it's not impossible. We have to do this because our very lives are on the line. It's about protecting the ocean, but that means it's about protecting us. And if you get this level of realizing we can do this, and okay, can we get to 30% by 2030? Almost it doesn't matter. If you can get people on a journey, 30% is a milestone, but it's not the end point.
0: But you know, that's the biggest challenge. It's that for the moment, saving the planet, like conservation, is too niche, doesn't reach enough people. And this has to change. We need to create an emotional connection between people and the thing we want to protect. And that's what I'm trying to study with the team. You know, like, how do we take what you did, but to a giant level?
1: Yes.
0: Where more people. And I think I have a couple ideas.
1: So where next?
0: So we have a plan.
1: I hope so.
0: Yeah, yeah. So I'm right now, I just put together a new strategy called Escape Velocity 2030. And it's to me to change the model of conservation and to bring the world in the movement. The last 9 years, people were watching us restore the reef, plant corals. The next 9 years, people will participate. That's what we're starting to create. It's the roadmap. But to do that, we're still missing a couple input that we'll get with El Nino. And then the last goal is its scale.
1: Yes.
0: We are standardizing everything, like a Lego kit. You know, like a kit that you can deploy everywhere the reef needs us. And so that's going to be the focus of this coming era.
1: It's a business model. The same is true with Mission Blue.
0: Yeah.
1: That we've come a long way since we started in 2009, and we have this network of hope,
0: yeah,
1: leading to action. Hope alone is great, but until you put it into practice.
0: Yeah, me, I love action. We need to try things, do things.
1: And so, like you, we're looking for good business models. We need some of those who have made a fortune from taking from nature to give back to nature.
0: Yeah.
1: to find the joy in being part of the solution.
0: So what do we do next, sister? What's the plan for Mission Blue, like, next year?
1: The overall vision, not just 1 year, but 3 years, 5 years, 50 years. We have to go to these meetings, the climate conferences, the scientific meetings, the engineering meetings, whatever it is, to keep this message of urgency and a plan. We can do this, to inspire people to do what they can do, to be part of the solution.
0: Yeah.
1: It's hard, but you have to get in the water long enough.
0: Please, I want to. I feel good after.
1: To feel that joy and where, give you the...
0: Where is our next dive?
1: Maybe back in French Polynesia.
0: At home.
1: At home. And for sure, we have to be there when the new submersibles are launched this year. This is going to be opening a new window.
0: I'm excited.
1: That we can share with the world and inspire our kids and find the kid in anybody to want to see and take care of this amazing planet, this blue speck in the universe that is our only home. It's it. Protect the places that make our existence possible.
0: Yeah, and revive where you can. It's on.
2: There we go.
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1: Inside Africa, in association with Zenith Bank.
2: It's a Ugandan tale of two tapes. A Commonwealth Games decider and a boxing derby. Live knockout fights and seminal bouts are defining a new boxing era.
3: Boxing nowadays has some energy. Now things are international.
2: Turning local drive and ambition into global winning glory.
4: Bring boxing closer to the people. It's Uganda at stake now.
2: We get into the ring with the Uganda Boxing Champions League.
5: Fetch Fananche Bikonde.
2: And meet the new breed who are leading this boxing renaissance. This is Inside Africa.

0: Guap.
1: Let's go. Pushing behind every time. Let's go.
2: Discipline is the first key to success.
1: That's true, let's go, boy.
2: To believe in yourself. Patience. Pace. Pain. You have to do many sacrifices to be a champion. You can change your own life.
1: Defend your points. Stop. Painting.
3: In the heart of the capital city, Kampala, stands the Hums Stadium, a venue for soccer's African Cup of Nations in 2027, and home to the national boxing team, the Bombers. These pugilists are moving with purpose to impress head coach Twibe Mayanga and be selected for the Commonwealth Games in Glasgow, Scotland. A former boxer who represented Uganda four times, he knows what it takes.
1: What's this? Retreat, attack, retreat, attack.
4: It's good training them. Everyone is putting up more effort than the other. I see new talents. My job is there to watch, choose boxing, who's the best. They are all to win for Uganda medal. They are all good, but we want the best.
3: Coach Mayanga needs one more fighter to complete his Commonwealth squad. Training among them are two lightweight boxers who will go toe-to-toe to win that last spot and a ticket to the games. Kemis Ibrahim and Police Constable Shafiq Nasasira. As a police officer, a place on the national team would mean more to him than just representing Uganda. For Kemis Ibrahim, or Kemisi, as he is known, competing at the Commonwealth Games runs deeper than national pride. It's an opportunity to inspire his own community.
2: It means a lot. I grew up in Chivoli. The situation is tough out there. In my village where I come from, it's a slum area where you need to focus physically and mentally. If you cannot, you will end up losing your life. I want to thank God that I'm somewhere. I'm seeing where I'm going. You bypass someone, he calls you, hey champ, hello champ. He will encourage you to do more training, push you, motivates you. So they see a future in me. When they look into my eyes, they see that I look to be a champion.
3: Just one fight stands between Kemis and Nasasira. Coach Mayanga will leave it up to the judges to decide.
4: So they have to do elimination fights three times. The first time, Kemis won. The second time, so amazing, Nasasira won. Then the third time, whoever wins, we the best boxer, we shall go with.
3: The final elimination bout will be on the card of the Ugandan Boxing Champions League. Running from April to December every 2 weeks, these regular fight nights showcase the country's boxing talent across all weight classes for men, women, and junior divisions.
5: 66.3.
3: By creating regular competition and meaningful pathways, the league is helping transform the landscape of Ugandan boxing.
6: For boxing to be promoted, people must see it, people must feel it. So we thought that once there's constant and regular activity, then the Ugandans will be able to get involved into it. Even boxers would be able to drop their own fan bases so that people start saying, oh, that's my champion, and that conversation keeps going. The dream of every boxer, every young boy, 20 years, 18 years, is to be seen on national TV, to be seen on media platforms, to be able to represent the country, and the way to that is through the league.
3: A platform to grow an international fan base while keeping fit in between competitions is the perfect combo for national champions like Shafiq Nasasira.
2: Champions League is a boxing style.
3: Now in its fifth year, with bigger sponsorship deals, the UBCL has built a global following, reaching audiences as far as the Netherlands and Canada, with its largest number of supporters tuning in from Dubai and South Africa.
6: We are able now to pay boxers. Back in the day, boxers never used to earn money in boxing unless you're a professional boxer. They are able to go back home and meet their financial needs, which was never a case before. And for me, I think that's a very big development for us as a federation and as a country, because that's why we call it semi-professional boxing, because they're able to do for fun, but also earn something along the way.
3: Currently, boxers in the league are paid $50 per bout, win or lose, and can expect to compete at least once a month. With the reassurance of a regular income, Khemis Ibrahim has only one goal in mind.
2: I want to build a house for my mother. Financially, we are not stable. My mom has to work hard so that I should grow up in a better ways. She had to sacrifice a lot. When I see my mother struggling, it hurts me a lot. So it motivates me to work hard so that I can change her life. Yeah, and my sisters and my brothers. But I promise you, I'll win that fight, inshallah.

0: The road to the ring starts from the ground up. While the Uganda Boxing Champions League showcases the country's top talent, its foundations are built far from the spotlight.
1: Welcome, guys. Welcome for training. How has been the road work?
0: Across Uganda, grassroots boxing gyms are producing a new generation of male and female fighters.
1: Let's go. I want to see the defense. I want to see that jab. You're playing in the next week of the league. I'm always looking, trying to see the boxers improve. Keep moving forward. Try to also cut off. Cut the opponent off. To put these boxers into shape and prepare them if there's a tournament, trying to see if both are fit and ready to go. And actually not just compete, but ready to win.
0: According to the Uganda Boxing Federation, there are currently 271 registered clubs that form part of this growing ecosystem.
1: That's good, Emmanuel. Let's go.
0: Ukanga is one of those clubs, led by coach Nsubuga David Warren.
1: Ukanga Boxing Club has been around for over 32 years. We are the most successful boxing club in East Africa.
2: 6, 7, 3, 5, 8, 9, 10, 1.
0: Despite its success, Lukanga remains rooted in the community.
1: Lukanga is in the slums of Najanankumbi, where we have a lot of youth. So we do not charge them because this is a community gym. We're trying to give back and educate the youth through the sport of boxing. It's an open place for everyone. We want to have another female Olympian. You only have one.
0: Coach Warren says Lukanga Boxing Club has 12 academies across Uganda. Out of its 600 members, just 30 of them are women.
1: Currently, we only have one female Olympian in the history of boxing. So we want to build more and more female Olympians. And I also want to see more female boxers come and participate into the league. And maybe this is also going to push the sport further.
3: Attack. Hi. Again. Come on. Hey. Good, again.
0: Coach Warren believes boxing can change lives. Tumusime Nerik is one example. He first started boxing when he was 9 years old.
4: Ringe yansonda nya. Echegeze ringa ntana, ntana yansonda nya. Wentu komo mring, kuwa kufana kuona.
0: From a rural farmer at the age of 20, he's now a national champion and one of the Uganda Boxing Champions League's rising stars.
4: Twina competition ya manyo osanga muweight mulimu wa boxa munana mwenda. Linya nekulabe nubanga lyelisoka. 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Boxing, I'm part of the center. I can't know.
0: Nerik's determination to win has earned him the nickname Bulabe, meaning dangerous. This boxing persona has helped him build a following that extends far beyond his home in Kawempe and the streets of downtown Kampala.
4: Abantu bavuddeyo kubanga baagadde omuzannyo gw'ebikonde, ekifaananyi ky'ebikonde. Ghana Champions League, ndabi yeba boxa banja wa furuma, wadenze sina wa kufuruma, na insu vila omukisa weguli, ate ndi champion, ate nga abantu mbakubye.
0: Preparing to fight Nerik Bulabe is Mawanda Depark, who is also from Kawempe. This boxing derby promises to draw in the local crowds.
5: Boxing has been there for me. I started boxing when I was a little boy in 2013. I had one of my friends who had joined boxing before me. He was good at boxing, he had speed, he had energy, and I used to admire him because we are the same age, but he passed away. He's the one who motivated me.
0: With the growth of televised boxing, Depark has gone from a spectator at home to a competitor in the ring with big ambitions.
5: I saw the Uganda Boxing Champions League on television and I was motivated and I was like, I would like to join, you know. At first, nobody knew me. Nobody knew about my name. So, but within time, after people seeing me playing in the Uganda Boxing Champions League, it has given me a platform. It was my dream to play in the Uganda Boxing Champions League, but I would like to go further. I would like to be a champion. Right now I'm leading, but I want to get a belt from Uganda, from Europe, Asia.
0: The pursuit of belts and medals is nothing new for Ugandan boxing. For generations, fighters have carried the country's colors onto some of the world's biggest stages. And for Lukanga, producing podium finishes has contributed to the country's boxing heritage.
1: Some of the most successful and prominent boxers we've had through Lukanga Boxing Club are Sam Lukundo, who is the last boxer in Uganda boxing to reach the quarterfinals at the Olympics, Abdu Tebazara, who is an African champion and also an Olympian. We have so many, Jackson Asiku. All these guys have their roots right from here.
0: Coach Warren has his own personal ties to the club, continuing his late father's legacy.
1: My father played for this club. I also played for this club, and I'm now contributing in terms of coaching. Standing in this room gives me a lot of goosebumps. All these trophies have wonderful stories behind them, and I'm happy that we've managed to achieve all this glory.
0: The last medal Uganda won at the Commonwealth Games was back in 2002 by Lukanga alumni Muhammad Kayongo. So the decider fight between Khemis Ibrahim and Shafiq Nasasira holds a lot of promise for the country. To send the best team to Glasgow and bring home a medal for the first time in 24 years.
1: It's going to be very intense, so I'm looking forward to that fight. Both boxers have fans, and yeah, it's going to be a vibe.
0: Coach Warren will be there, but he won't be in anyone's corner.
1: I'm a sports commentator during the Champions League night, trying to connect with the fans who are not in the arena.
3: I told you the dub is going to be very instrumental in deciding this fight.
1: Some boxers that are home and would love to know how to change, where the mistakes are. So.

and started my journey. I'm happy I ended up one of the most successful coaches in Uganda today. It gives me comfort because boxing is more like therapy to me. And if it's therapy with winning, then it's icing on the cake.

0: Coach Warren on your commentary today. Whoever is home and doing something, just put all that down.
1: Lights, cameras, and live music. This is the Uganda Boxing Champions League, a 9-month-long season entertaining fans across the country and streamed to audiences around the world.
2: In Uganda, boxing has changed because now things are international. Long time ago, we didn't have promoters to come and support the game, promote the boxing fraternity.
1: It's a fight night with the highest of stakes, with Commonwealth contenders and regional rivals.
0: Only joining this round.
1: The boxing derby brings together two fighters from Kawempe in Kampala.
3: Here we go.
0: We're taking the fans under pressure. Awada Deepak, one of the most technically astute boxers we have in the league.
4: First when I joined, it wasn't easy for me, you know. I faced tough guys. My skills have improved. I've gained some good experience.
5: And this is the third year, and I'm wishing to be number one.
6: Nine Subi Yamani, Sovera World Champion, Tusobla Muwange, Tadeno Wa Family Yange, Ateno Wavana Uganda Vaneto Rode.
1: It's another win for Nerick towards his goal of one day making the national team. As a new generation of fighters captures the spotlight, success inside the ring is only part of the story. New opportunities are being created to help evolve the sport even further.
7: Now we have a whole entire team of boxing. We want to make boxing an industry where people can fight and earn money. And to do that, we need to be able to have proper plans for professional boxing. And we have big plans. The next generation of boxers is going to be more savvy. You're going to see more Mayweathers of the world in Uganda, more Mike Tysons, because there's going to be an environment that was never there before.

0: We're waiting for the one of the main boats between Nasrat Shafiq and Khamisi Ibrahim. One that's going to fill this whole place with vibe. We are waiting to see who's going to be on the plane.
1: The fans are calling this decider fight to the Commonwealth Games in Scotland, Va Konyoni, meaning don't catch my flight.
2: If I represent Uganda in the Commonwealth 2026, I assure you that it will change where I come from. Children will be motivated to join the game. Many people will be motivated.
0: Nasrat Shafiq, another very experienced boxer.
1: The theatre of boxing has inspired a new fan base in Uganda. Coach Mayanga believes this loyal following is central to the sport's development.
3: As a coach, the Boxing Champions League helps me to identify boxers. The problem was fans. Without fans, you cannot go spread wings. But when you get fans, you can get exposure, get experience from it and win, represent your country. Boxing is on people's mouth, people's eyes. Now we have very big names of boxers than ever before.
0: 10 seconds to go. Who is Yankee Gama with the ticket?
2: I want to shout out my motivators. My mom is the first motivator. So I encourage mothers to motivate their children.
1: The weight of this win means everything to Khemis, taking his boxing career to new heights with a place on the national team and boarding the plane to Glasgow as a Commonwealth competitor.
4: Bachampu, mwenamba savira sala mwenna tuke bulungi mulwanirire ekyo kiroto kyamwe.
1: From representing the country on the international stage to the next generation training in community gyms, Uganda has created a pathway that connects and celebrates every level of the sport, strengthening a boxing culture it can now share with the rest of the world.

0: Welcome back to CNN This Morning. Here's what you need to know today. First up, the U.S. launched another round of strikes on Iran Saturday in retaliation for the death of two U.S. soldiers. And happening now, we're learning of new missile attacks by Iran on U.S. allies. We've got that coming up in a live report. And we're also following new escalations in the war between Russia and Ukraine. Russia launching a major ballistic missile attack on Kyiv. New information and video of the damage is coming in. And we have more information about one of the officers connected to that deadly ICE shooting in Maine back on Monday. The new details CNN uncovered about his past coming up. Plus, after more than 100 matches, thrilling wins and heartbreaking losses, it is all down to this, the World Cup final. Let's take a live look at the stadium where Spain and Argentina will face off later today. We're going to take you there live, coming up. Very good morning to you. It is Sunday, July 19th. Thank you so much for joining us. I'm Danny Freeman in for Victor Blackwell. We begin with breaking news. The U.S. Embassy in Jordan says the air and seaports in Aqaba are being evacuated. They're citing a, quote, specific and credible threat. Now, this right here happened just hours after U.S. Central Command posted this video. CENTCOM says it targeted Islamic Revolutionary Guard Corps forces behind attacks that killed two U.S. service members in Jordan on Friday. One service member is still missing. Iranian state news says explosions were heard in Bandar Abbas and in the Strait of Hormuz. CNN's Nick Robertson joins us now. Nick, what more are we learning this morning as this conflict intensifies?
1: Yeah, this announcement by the by Jordanian officials that the U.S. embassy in Jordan is also putting out about warning U.S. citizens not to go to the international airport or the seaport in Aqaba, which is right in the very south of Jordan on the Red Sea port there, is a new, very new development, specific and credible threat. Now, just across the border into Israel from Aqaba is Eilat in Israel. And we know that Eilat in the past has been targeted by missiles that have been fired, believed by the Houthis. Drones have been fired there. Iran's missiles have also impacted just across the border in Israel in the earlier phase of the war back in March this year. But it's not clear why Jordan is putting out these alerts about the airport and seaport in Aqaba, and it's worth noting as well that the Aqaba is quite some distance, significant distance from any of the air bases inside of Jordan that Iran says it's been targeting over the past week. So this is a significant development and speaks to the broader warning that the State Department has put out for American citizens in this region at the moment. The Iranians, their government is saying, or their state media in Iran is saying, that the United States targeted one of their civilian nuclear facilities in the southwest of Iran, about 80 miles over the border from Kuwait, so right in the southwest of Iran. Iranians are saying that the U.S. targeted that overnight. We know that Qasem Island, we know that Bandar Abbas in Iran were targets of U.S. Air Force overnight, trying to get missile storage sites, drone storage sites, maritime sort of communication nodes along the Strait of Hormuz. But this morning as well, the Iranians targeting Kuwait again, targeting Bahrain again, the warning sirens going off in both of those countries. So at the moment, this threat in Jordan, of course, that's the country where two U.S. service personnel, CENTCOM announced yesterday, had been sadly killed in an Iranian strike. There, one service person still missing in that attack, four injured, taken to hospital, now released from hospital in Jordan. But it really does put Jordan very much in the crosshairs of Iran's actions against U.S. interests in this region right now.
0: Yeah, well said. All eyes on Jordan as this conflict again seems to be intensifying this weekend. Nick Robertson, thank you very much. Appreciate your reporting. Switching gears now, we have new details that are emerging about an ICE officer connected to the fatal shooting of a man in Maine. And we want to warn you, some of the video in this report may be disturbing. Now, CNN has confirmed that David Briette was among the officers at the scene, but CNN has not independently confirmed that Briette was the one who discharged his weapon. A CNN investigation has uncovered court records showing Briette previously reported lingering cognitive issues after a serious head injury and revealing other questions about his background. CNN's Gloria Pazmino takes a closer look.
2: That's right. And we're getting a much fuller picture about who this officer is now that we have confirmed that David Briette was among the officers in the scene in Biddeford, Maine, where an ICE officer fatally shot Joan Sebastian Duran Guerrero. This is all according to two of his ex-wives who reviewed photos and spoke with CNN. Now, we should mention that CNN has not independently confirmed whether Briette was the officer who discharged the weapon, killing Duran Guerrero, and investigators have not publicly identified the officer who shot the victim. Federal sources have separately confirmed to CNN that Briette is an ICE officer. The Department of Homeland Security has declined to comment on the identity of the officer, and they have said that the officer used deadly force because they feared for public safety. Now, we have been trying to gather details to get a fuller picture about who Briette is. My colleagues, Michael Williams, Kurt Devine, and Priscilla Alvarez have been combing through public documents, and what has emerged is a troubling picture that raises serious questions about how ICE is doing its training and its officer vetting as they race to meet the demands of the Trump administration's immigration crackdown. One of Briette's ex-wives and one of his daughters also told CNN that we have learned in 2023, Briette told a court in Maine that he had suffered lingering cognitive issues after he suffered a serious head injury when a steel beam fell on his head during a training exercise for a firefighting certificate. He sued the Maine Community College system because of that injury. But it was just 2 years after he filed that lawsuit that he started working for ICE. Briette's ex-wives also described a history of alleged domestic abuse and intimidation, all of this in court filings where he denies the allegations, and we have not been able to confirm any criminal convictions or charges. We also reached out to Briette, and he did not respond to several requests for comments. We should mention Duran Guerrero's killing was the second time that an ICE officer shot and killed an immigrant behind the wheel in the span of just a week. And it's the fourth killing this year alone by federal immigration authorities. Gloria Pazmino, CNN, New York.
0: All right, Gloria, thank you for that reporting. All right, still ahead. A brutal night across Ukraine as Russia unleashed its biggest missile attacks of the war. We have details ahead. Plus, Taylor Farms is expanding its recall of Iceberg linked to diarrhea outbreak. We'll tell you which products to look out for. And let's take a live look now at East Rutherford, New Jersey, where just hours from now, Argentina and Spain are going to battle it out in the World Cup final. We're going to show you what to expect after a quick break.
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0: The time has come. After more than 100 matches, two teams are going to battle it out in today's FIFA World Cup final, Spain versus Argentina, and two soccer giants will meet on the pitch, Argentina's Lionel Messi versus Spain's Lamine Yamal. Lee Waldman is live outside of the New York, New Jersey stadium where these games are taking place. Lee, the excitement is palpable. What are we expecting today?
1: Oh, Danny, it so much excitement in the air. We just heard them testing the mic system inside, and you know, it gets your heart pumping. We're ready to see these two teams face off, and they play very different styles on the pitch, Spain and Argentina. People are comparing it to orchestra versus heavy metal. We know that Argentina will be very aggressive on the pitch. Meanwhile, Spain is hoping to play a complex passing game and take any advantage that they can to try and score on Argentina to make this match even more special. It's the very first time in a World Cup final we are seeing it contested by the champions of the world versus the champions of England. So many fans coming here trying to take in a moment out of what is going to be an incredible match here, Danny.
0: Yeah, I'm curious. I know that President Trump is expected to attend today's game. Can you take us through what that means for security for this final?
1: Absolutely. So we have heard from FIFA officials, and they say they are heavily increasing the security measures that are in place here at the stadium behind us, not only because of President Donald Trump, but multiple other international dignitaries who are expected to be in attendance today. This is a SEER 1 event that is the highest level of security coordinated by the FBI, DHS, and Secret Service. They're right now are putting in active roadblocks to shut down the traffic around this stadium. Fans who are in attendance today, they can expect to go through extensive TSA style screenings in order to get inside of this stadium. It's a no drone zone. If you're coming to this game today, you're being told come hours early ahead of that 3 p.m. kickoff.
0: Wow, that's wild. Well, meanwhile, Lee, New York, I know, has been dealing with a lot of poor air quality conditions from those Canadian wildfires. We were looking at a live picture of the stadium a moment ago. Still seems a little hazy out there. How is it out there? Is it going to affect the game today? What do you think?
1: Just a little bit hazy, but Danny, we never cheer for weekend rain showers, right? Yesterday was a rainy day in New York City, but that's actually helping with the wildfire smoke that we've been dealing with these last few days. Last week, very hazy, smelled like a campfire all throughout New York City. Right now, this is a lot better. It's going to be humid. There's still going to be a little bit of smoke in the air, but 80 degrees today when these two teams kick off. So it's going to be a much better day for the players on the pitch, but also for the fans who are here to attend.
0: All right, last thing, Lee, we can't talk about the final without talking about ticket prices. How much is it going to cost for a last-minute ticket? Should we get one? Should we get two tickets and go?
1: Okay, Danny, so I'm going to say our DMs are open. So if anyone is feeling generous and wants to send us some tickets, we can go together. But unless you've been saving up probably your entire life, I don't think you're affording a ticket inside today. The cheapest tickets, Joey, my producer, and I were looking this morning, almost $8,000, and that's for a nosebleed seat. If you want to get closer to the action, you're shelling out $20,000, $30,000, even $40,000 for one of these tickets. But they're also offering some bundle packages to include your food and drinks. Who doesn't want that? $32,000 to $33,000 there. This is an expensive game to go ahead and see. All those fans who are flying into the United States, I don't know where they're getting all this money, man.
0: Listen, $32,000, I should hope that you could get at least a hot dog included with that. Lee Waldman, thank you so much. Great to see you. Have a great time out there. Looking forward to it. All right, to this now. After days of extreme heat and smoke, New Yorkers found themselves actually dealing with a completely different problem, flash flooding. Heavy rain moved in through the region yesterday, flooding roads and causing problems on parts of the transit system. Some neighborhoods actually picked up several inches of rain in just a few hours. Lower Manhattan, along with parts of Brooklyn and Queens, took the hardest hit, and officials urged people living in basement apartments to move to higher floors. CNN's Melissa Nord joins me now. Melissa, again, the thunderstorms were intense, the lightning, the rain. What could people expect today, though?
1: Well, they came down really fast and heavy, Danny. Some of those rainfall amounts in just a matter of 30 minutes. Some places picked up an inch and a half of rainfall. Record rainfall yesterday. JFK, Newark, Manhattan picked up over 3 inches. Dozens of flooding reports there. But what's good about that system coming yesterday is that we got the rain out of here and the smoke out of here. The fronts to the south now, all the wildfire smoke infiltrating the Midwest. So air quality today looking much better. At the stadium, 3 o'clock kickoff will be in the low 80s, and humidity is also lower, making it a lot more comfortable outside. But as that front sags a little bit south, two areas of concern for severe weather, the first of which over the Carolinas, level two risk of severe weather, damaging winds, even an isolated tornado can't be ruled out. That chance of damaging wind stretches into Atlanta. We'll get that daytime heating going. That helps to bring in a new round of heavy thunderstorms. Some of those could lead to flash flooding. And then to the south of there, trouble in the tropics as well. This area in the eastern Gulf now has a 60% chance of development. The hurricane hunters with NOAA are going to be flying into the system, Invest 91L, to investigate what are the winds looking like, regardless of development or not. It's a rainmaker just along the coastline from the Big Bend, Apalachicola down to Tampa. We'll see some rounds of heavy rain moving on shore. That could lead to some isolated accumulations that could be 4 inches with some flash flooding. Danny?
0: Melissa Nord, thank you so much for that forecast. Appreciate it. All right, coming up in just a moment, a duo of controversial influencers is back in legal trouble. The Tate brothers have been arrested in the U.S. and are facing extradition to the U.K. We're going to explain the accusations against them. Plus, the U.S. military carries out another round of strikes on Iran as details of the deaths of two U.S. service members are revealed. Stay with us.

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0: And this is CNN.
1: This just in, the Jordanian government is now denying there were evacuations of air or seaports there. And this comes after the U.S. embassy said they were evacuated due to a credible threat. The U.S. has now bombed Iran for an eighth straight night, now targeting facilities for air and coastal defenses and weapon storage sites, according to U.S. Central Command. And two American soldiers were killed following Iranian strikes in Jordan Friday, and one is still missing. Joining me now is Major John Spencer, chair of war studies for the Madison Policy Forum. He's also the author of the upcoming book, 20 Times I Almost Died. Major Spencer, thank you so much for joining us this morning on a hard weekend for our service members. Let's start there, though. We still don't have a lot of information about these attacks in Jordan that killed those two service members. But what's your perspective here? What do you think this means for next steps in this war?
2: I mean, I think that it means that, one, we're going to mourn our losses, but understand that the greatest thing we can do, in my opinion, to our service members is to accomplish the mission and finish the job. We have an integrated air defense system on all of our bases, but Iran's continuing to attack all of the countries, I think seven countries in 7 days, where U.S. forces or not, because they're attacking desalination plants in Kuwait and other locations, striking back at the U.S. attacks now on the eight consecutive nights.
1: What do you believe this says about the vulnerability of our troops or our military installations in the region right now?
2: I mean, I think we have very strong defenses, but there is no perfect system. Even what we've seen in Israel that has, you know, its Iron Dome and other systems, if you can still get about 1%, and that's what Iran is getting, depending on where we're talking about, that's still something's going to get through and adjustments are made. And they've been using different types of tactics, you know, different missiles of the capabilities they have left.
1: Major, I'm curious, from your perspective, is the U.S. right now underestimating the capabilities of Iran and these proxies in the region? Because we've been told time and time again that their military has been seriously weakened, and yet we see instances like this.
2: No, I don't think we underestimate them, the U.S. military, and I think we're moving more assets into the region to stop their ability to influence the Strait of Hormuz. That's what we're really seeing now, is the Battle of Hormuz being fought through, and the U.S. forces in different areas of these countries. Of course, they're in harm's way, right? That's what our troops are signed up for, but I do think we're underestimating them, and they even if you destroyed a vast majority of their capabilities, they still have capabilities. It's a large country that was investing in these capabilities, drones, missiles, for a long time to be able to do just this. So I don't think it's underestimating. I mean, it's the will that is the problem at this point, not the capability, although we don't like seeing any capability being projected out of Iran. But that's the importance of the mission, is that this is about changing the regime's behavior, not a regime change operation, and they're vastly different.
1: Major, from your view, are we closer to peace today? I mean, it seemed like for a moment there were signings of MOUs, there were steps towards ceasefires, and then it seems like in the past week plus or so, certainly this weekend, we've taken several steps backwards.
2: Yeah, I think we all had a hope that the memorandum understanding, which is an agreement to have a conversation, would lead to a negotiated settlement of the operation. I mean, I don't think we're closer now, of course. According to President Trump, the ceasefire is over. The MOU, despite both sides maybe thinking that it said something different, and especially in relation to the Strait of Hormuz, I don't think we're closer to peace at this moment, and that we'll likely have to accelerate the operation in order to achieve that goal of getting to the negotiation table. It's always going to end at a negotiation table, but I do believe that the region and the United States is safer today. They're not closer to a nuclear weapon. Their capabilities to project power have been drastically impacted.
1: Major, the Pentagon has mostly stopped doing media briefings now and updates regularly on the war, so reporters have not really been able to ask questions of the administration about the latest objectives or where things stand. I'm just curious, what do you make of that? Do you think that's an important thing that should be happening more frequently?
2: Absolutely. I'm definitely a big fan of communicating at all levels. So both from the White House press Corps Secretary and the Pentagon. But I think we're in this situation where they do want the negotiations to continue. And according to President Trump and others, that they are talking to people in Iran, and people want that to work without the statements, even though the new Supreme Leader made a statement, although nobody's seen him on what he thinks about the negotiation and memorandum of understanding. I think we're in a sensitive situation, and hopefully we do see those briefings. I do think they're daily. To have them is important.
1: And last question for me, Major, is I know it's hard to project into the future, especially since we're only still a few months into this conflict, but is this looking more and more like a forever war to you?
2: No, not at all. And I use that term very I don't use that often because I understand this isn't a forever war, a nation-building war. We're going to overthrow the regime and institute a democracy. This is a limited war for limited objectives that I think are worth fighting for, in my opinion, non-nuclear proliferation and the freedom of navigation, which would impact the U.S. economy from the gas prices to fertilizer across the globe, if Iran was allowed to do what they are trying to say that they want to do, which is control the Strait of Hormuz. I think it's worth fighting for, and that achieving this limited goal, but not a forever war. And although we are, whether you count the entire time, 5 months into it, that there has been progress made. And I do believe that there are people willing to come to terms, but it has to be on these very non-negotiable aspects of no nuclear weapons and freedom of navigation.
1: Major John Spencer, thank you very much for your insight and perspective this morning. Really do appreciate it.
2: Thanks, Danny.
1: All right, to this now. Russia just unleashed a massive ballistic missile attack against Ukraine, one of the largest since the war began over 4 years ago. More than 40 missiles and 120 drones were fired overnight by the Russians, most of them targeting the capital of Kyiv. Rescue operations are underway at this hour. And the attack follows deadly strikes by the Ukrainians deep into Russia, destroying two e-commerce warehouses, one of them in Moscow. At least 8 people were killed there. CNN's Barbie Letson-Adeau has been tracking the latest developments. Barbie, this war really seems to be escalating at a dangerous pace at this point.
0: This was really a brutal attack against the Ukrainian capital. 40 of those missiles raining down in less than 2 hours, sparking fires in residential areas and in a shopping area and in a mall. But this does come on the heels of those twin drone attacks deep into Russia, including one of these centers near Moscow. Now, 8 people were killed in that attack, and the Ukraine says that those were logistical centers that were used in drone production and drone. Let's listen to what President Volodymyr Zelensky had to say about it.
3: These were Russian logistics facilities, including warehouses supplying equipment for the war effort, such as navigation systems, components used in drone production, and other supplies for the Russian military. Our Ukrainian weapons also struck another oil facility and targets in the waters of the Sea of Azov and the Black Sea. This was an important operation. There will be more.
0: And what's really important about this, and I think something to understand, is this is a change of strategy for Ukraine. Previously, they had only attacked energy infrastructure and maritime assets to go so deep into the country and attack an area that is for e-commerce, distribution, is a change. Now, whether or not that is going to change Russia's approach is unknown yet, and whether it's going to bring them closer to the negotiating table. Clearly, Russians saw the black pillowing smoke across their country on Saturday. Whether that's going to make any difference in the negotiation remains to be seen. But all eyes here in Europe are definitely on what happens next and if this escalation spreads beyond Ukraine. Danny?
1: Yeah, they certainly are. All right. Barbie Letson-Adeau, thank you very much for that reporting. Really do appreciate it. All right, let's check in on some other headlines this morning. We're learning more about the arrest of social media influencers Andrew and Tristan Tate. U.S. Marshals arrested the brothers yesterday in Miami on an extradition request from the U.K. British prosecutors accused the brothers of rape, sex trafficking, and other offenses tied to an investigation involving multiple alleged victims. They're expected to appear in federal court in Miami this week as the extradition process moves forward. The brothers have repeatedly denied wrongdoing. And produce supplier Taylor Farms is recalling iceberg lettuce shipped to 27 states due to potential cyclospora contamination. This is the same company that supplied shredded lettuce to Taco Bell restaurants that have been linked to the cyclosporiasis outbreak in the Midwest. The recall covers lettuce distributed between June 29th and July 16th. If you have it, the company says, you should throw it away immediately. And protests against the building of data centers took place across the country on Saturday. A handful of people protested over a highway overpass in Berkeley, California. Opponents worry about noise, pollution, and strained resources. However, supporters argue these facilities are vital to expanding technology like artificial intelligence while boosting local economies. Still ahead, Maine Democrats begin the process of replacing former Senate candidate Graham Plattner. We're going to dig into the race to the nomination. And if you're heading out, remember, you can stream our show from anywhere in the U.S. right from the CNN app. You can also always go to cnn.com/watch.

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1: Democrats in Maine have been scrambling to find a replacement for former U.S. Senate nominee Graham Platner. And it looks like they may have found one. Troy Jackson dominated the first day of Maine's two-day delegate selection process on Saturday. The blue-collar logger and former state Senate president captured a large majority of the delegates with his progressive message. Take a listen.
2: I believe that we can take on corporate price gouging and lower costs for working families. I believe we can build housing that people can afford. I believe that workers deserve the freedom to unionize without intimidation, retaliation, or fear.
1: For more on this, let's bring in Michael Shepard. He's a reporter with the Bangor Daily News. Michael, thank you so much for getting up early and chatting with us. Let's start here. Is this race looking competitive anymore, or is Jackson actually in a super strong position after this weekend?
3: No, it's not looking competitive. He won 290 by my count of the first 319 delegates that were decided on Saturday. We'll have the rest awarded in county caucuses today, and this is to a state convention that happens next weekend in Bangor. So that was a dominant share by any measure. He's now, again, by my count, which I think is conservative, only 11 delegates shy of hitting that 301. Now, it's worth pointing out that these delegates are formally unbound, but these are people who are on his slate or have told me or someone else that they're supporting him. So he's in a really, really commanding position. I would be surprised if his opponents, if this goes the way it went yesterday, are in the race after today.
1: It's remarkable how quickly all of this really came together after Platner's exit. I'm curious, though, will Jackson's former support of Platner weigh him down at all if he advances to the general? What do you think?
3: Yeah, this is a tough balance for him to strike in this race. He is the closest thing to a one-to-one comparison to Graham Platner. Both are deeply tied to organized labor. Platner ranked Jackson first on his gubernatorial ballot when he was in that primary back in June. Jackson was a really early kind of institutional endorser of Platner early in the race and had a rough relationship with Governor Janet Mills. So they are really, really closely tied. And all the candidates in this snap nominating race have tried to hitch themselves to Platner's progressive policies and his sort of organizing momentum. I think Jackson picked up a lot of the support from the people on the ground who were really behind Platner. So it's a delicate balance because these candidates want to bring in the progressive movement that Platner created, but leave him behind. And Jackson has a long history in Maine politics, obviously, but he's going to be trying to strike that careful balance as he goes on to the general.
1: Michael, I'm curious, can you break down what happens today and then also what is the process that's going to happen later on in the week on the 25th when the party holds this nominating convention?
3: Yeah, it's a really strange process. So they're selecting right now 500 of the 600 delegates at these county meetings, that eight of which happened yesterday and eight more will happen today. Yesterday was the big prize. Cumberland County, which includes Portland, our biggest city by far, was in that mix. So most of the delegates have been awarded at this point. The rest will be from the state committee. So that convention of 601 people in Bangor will be set after today. And we still have deadlines for the candidates to sort of nominally hit during this week. You have to get 500 signatures in a certain way to qualify for this ballot by the end of the day, Monday. So we were looking at that as kind of an interesting deadline here, but this race isn't looking as interesting anymore. So it looks like the convention on Saturday is going to be a little more boring than maybe we would have envisioned at the outset.
1: Yeah, absolutely. And again, especially since this all came together so quickly, I want to slightly switch gears for a moment here. Michael, I'm just curious, in the middle of all of this political maneuvering, then on Monday, of course, you have this ICE shooting in Maine. What has the impact of that shooting and the fallout been on this, I guess, Senate primary, but also on the larger Senate race up there?
3: Yeah, so all four leading Democratic candidates in this race called for ICE to be abolished outright, which was an escalation from where a lot of Democrats stood maybe a year ago, 2 years ago on the national scale. And it scrambled a lot of dynamics here. Collins was the one who kind of announced that traffic stops like the one in Biddeford would be temporarily halted after speaking with Mark Wayne Mullen, the Homeland Security Secretary. And then, of course, Trump comes out the next later that day, actually, right, and directly contradicts that, and the changes in some sort of purgatory right now. So I think that Collins is trying to strike a middle ground here. She, of course, voted for the ICE funding package. Democrats have criticized her for that. She also wants some of these reforms and wants body cameras to be deployed. So she's kind of doing her Susan Collins thing, right? Which is trying to strike that balance and appeal to the sort of middle of the road Democratic leaning voters here. Democrats, just like in 2020 in the race against her, they're really looking to make this a national race as she pivots back to the state and her unique attributes. So I think it really falls into that bucket.
1: Fascinating politics continue in Maine. Michael Shepard, thank you so much for joining us this morning and breaking all that down. And be sure to tune in Thursday for a CNN special event, the Maine Democratic Senate debate. It will be moderated by Jake Tapper and Dana Bash, along, of course, with the Bangor Daily News. Coverage will begin at 8 p.m. here on CNN and on the CNN app. Okay, still ahead. It is a battle of soccer giants, Argentina and Spain facing off in the World Cup final. Coy Wire has a preview after a quick break.

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0: The biggest sporting event on earth reaches its grand finale tonight. It's Spain taking on the defending champs Argentina in New Jersey. CNN sports anchor Coy Wire joins us now to break down the historic match. Hey, Coy.
1: Hi, Danny. Will Leo Messi and Argentina become the first nation in more than 60 years to win back-to-back, or will teen sensation Lamine Yamal help lift Spain to its first World Cup trophy since 2010? Check out these scenes. Spain fans gathering to get a glimpse of their heroes outside of the team hotel yesterday. At just 19, Yamal is already chasing football immortality, and Mikel Oyarzabal could become the first to score 6 goals for Spain at a single World Cup. Now, Spain's final training session was canceled due to thunderstorms. Argentina was able to train. And look at this. Their fans flooded Times Square yesterday, turning Midtown Manhattan into a giant pregame party. Messi, now 39 years old, and perhaps his final World Cup appearance, with perhaps the final masterpiece in one of the greatest careers the sport has ever known. Spain enters as the betting favorite, but Argentina enter in full force as they look to become the first repeat champ since Brazil in 1962. Our team was on the ground to get some of the thoughts of those fans.
2: If Spain scores first, that's probably good news for Argentina because they like to do comebacks. So if they score first, then I think Argentina will take it.
3: 3-2, Spain.
4: I seem pretty confident. Like, I trust in my team to win.
5: Leo Messi, and then my wife, and then my family.
6: No.
5: Yeah, it's the love of my life. Yeah, it's the most important people in my in my life. Yeah.
6: First Messi, then.
5: Yeah.
1: That's cold-blooded. All right, yesterday in Miami Gardens, we had the bronze final. Kylian Mbappe scoring twice for France, chasing the golden boot. For most goals in the tourney, he passed Messi's 8, finishing with 10. But England, just too much. Behind Bukayo Saka's hat-trick, 3 goals in a match that felt more like an all-star game than a third-place playoff. Here's today's What a Shot. England claiming its first ever World Cup bronze medal with a wild 6-4 win over France. Now, tonight's final will feature the World Cup's first ever Super Bowl halftime show, style halftime show, and Olympic-style closing ceremony. Halftime's going to feature Madonna, Shakira, Justin Bieber, BTS, and more. How are they going to pack all of this into 11 minutes? That's perhaps the biggest question. Post Malone will headline a closing ceremony with Tom Cruise and others. Jennifer Hudson will sing the national anthem. Get in price, Danny. This morning, hovering around $8,000, the most expensive sporting event ticket ever recorded. The first ever 48-team World Cup. First coast hosted by 3 nations. More teams, more matches than ever. And now, just 1 game remains later today.
0: Unbelievable. My list is Leo Messi, Coy Wire, and then my family.
7: What?
0: Yes!
1: Love it.
0: All right, I'll talk to you later, Coy. Thanks so much. All right, this morning, nearly 1,000 wildfires are burning across Canada. In Ontario alone, crews are battling over 100 active fires with more than 150 firefighting teams spread across the province. Smoke from the wildfires is stretching across large parts of the U.S., triggering air quality alerts for more than 100 million people. It's disrupting everything from summer events to outdoor activities in several states. CNN's Melissa Knorr joins me now. Melissa, let's get a final check of the forecast. Where's the worst today?
8: Danny, the worst is going to be up in the Midwest. We're on the Great Lakes. So that is good news for the World Cup final. Not going to be as dense of smoke as we saw a couple of days ago, but these air quality alerts stretch from Minneapolis east to Chicago, Detroit as well. You can see the worst air quality right now throughout Wisconsin, where some of those air quality index values are around 300. So that's all the pollution in the air, the smoke in the air. And when it gets to those thresholds, it's like we've been talking about

0: like a broken record the last few days. You want to wear those N95 masks when you're outside and avoid spending prolonged periods of time outdoors. It doesn't matter if you have a respiratory illness or not. It impacts everybody when there's that much smoke in the air. You can see the smoke density forecast, highest concentration in the Midwest. There will be a little bit of smoke, higher levels that tries to get into kind of the five boroughs in New York City as well today. But I don't think it's anywhere near as dense as what it was just a couple of days ago. So that's good news for World Cup fans. We've got the storms out of there, that really dense smoke out of there, and lower humidity as well. Danny, we'll have temps in the 80s.
1: Wonderful. We'll take it. Melissa, thank you so much for that forecast. And thank you for joining us for CNN This Morning, weekend Inside Politics Sunday with Manu Raj.

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1: Breaking news. The U.S. retaliates against Iran after Americans are killed. With no end in sight, is the war becoming untenable? Plus, feeling the burn?
2: This is an election between Abdul and the billionaire class.
1: After Graham Plattner's implosion, are Bernie Sanders' picks igniting a Democratic civil war? My new reporting ahead.
3: Was it a mistake in Maine?
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4: That's my red line.
1: As Israel prompts a seismic shift, is there still room in the party for a pro-Israel Democrat? Inside Politics, the best reporting from inside the corridors of power, starts now.
0: Good morning. Welcome to Inside Politics Sunday. I'm Manu Raju. There are 107 days until the midterms, but the next several days are critical for Democrats in their quest back to power, as they are roiled in an internal fight over which candidates to send to the general election. That debate between party leaders and progressives now rages at this critical juncture. At the heart of the fight, Senator Bernie Sanders, who with Alexandria Ocasio-Cortez rallied yesterday with their choice in the Michigan Senate Democratic primary, Abdul El-Sayed, a progressive in a pitched battle against Congresswoman Haley Stevens, who is backed by the party establishment in the must-win race.
2: In all due respect to Congresswoman Stevens, everyone knows that this is not an election between her and Abdul El-Sayed. This is an election between Abdul and the billionaire class.
5: You deserve a politics that treats the disease and not just the symptoms of what brought us Donald Trump.
6: If you're Chuck Schumer and want to keep doling out corporate money to elect people who are going to do your bidding, I am so damn dangerous.
0: My new reporting out this morning with my colleagues Sarah Ferris and Allie Main details how Sanders' primary endorsements are sparking major blowback within the party, including a tense confrontation with the Democratic leader, Hakeem Jeffries. Join me now, table of political insiders to break this all down. Sungmin Kim with the Associated Press, CNN's Aaron Blake, and Bloomberg's Nia Malika Henderson. Good morning to you all. Great to see you as always. This Michigan race, of course, is so significant on so many different levels because it encapsulates the progressive versus more moderate divide, the leadership versus the Bernie wing of the party, and also the entire Senate majority could hinge on the outcome here because there's really no path back to power for the Democrats without holding on to Michigan. And just to look at the divide, look who's backing Abdul El-Sayed, the more progressive wing, as you can see right there, and then the party leadership really falling behind Haley Stevens, Chuck Schumer giving his not-so-subtle endorsement as well. Aaron, how do you see this playing out? August 4th is the primary, and it all could ride on Michigan.
7: I mean, it's a big choice for the Democratic base. I think the reason that this situation has blown up is obviously because of what happened with Graham Plattner, and people are like, why are you backing candidates like this who wind up giving us problems? But it's also happening because that happened in a competitive race, and this is happening in a competitive race. These aren't these House primaries where it's kind of like, well, whoever emerges from the Democratic primary is going to advance. These are races that are probably must wins for the Democrats if they're going to win the Senate majority. And when Bernie Sanders goes into those races and starts backing candidates that the party establishment, party leadership are worried are going to compromise that goal in the general election, that's gonna create problems. And now that they've seen him endorse a candidate who gave them very demonstrated problems in Maine, I think they've been emboldened to be a little bit more forthright about their concerns about where this is heading.
0: Yeah, and Sanders has backed over 90 candidates, and according to his team, 42 of them have won their races, including 10 out of 16 federal candidates. Here's a look at some of them on your screen. There's some controversial ones that have caused some significant blowback within the Democratic ranks, including a critical Michigan House race there. Congressman in the Michigan 7th Congressional District, a battleground district. That one is William Lawrence there. That's a big fight that's happening, will happen in that August 4th primary. Hakeem Jeffries had this phone call with Bernie Sanders, and along with Gregory Meeks, a New York Democrat on it. Meeks said, told us Sanders seemed not to care after they were raising concerns about meddling in the primaries.
3: Yeah. I mean, that is Bernie Sanders. I mean, a lot of this, as I was looking at some of the rallies there from Bernie Sanders, you're reminded of 2016, this real force that Bernie Sanders was in his race against Hillary Clinton. And that is kind of the energy. A lot of these Democrats that we see running now sort of became Bernie Sanders Democrats during that race. And so you see this come to fruition here in Michigan. And one of, I think, the real worries is that Abdul El-Sayed is maybe not as a competitive a candidate against the Republican, who did really well last go round. He used to be a fellow contributor here at CNN. Mike Rogers, very telegenic. I think he lost by something like 9,000 votes or something like that. And so there is real worry. But you know, this is about attitude, right? It's about passion. It's about media training in some ways. I mean, if you think about somebody like Abdul El-Sayed, also a fellow CNN contributor at some point.
0: Before he ran for governor and lost in the gubernatorial primary.
3: And so there is a sort of energy and polish, I think, that some of these candidates are bringing that the more sort of centrist candidates aren't really bringing that, even though in this race, it isn't even a generational divide in the way that we've seen of some other races. It's more sort of an ideological and stylistic divide.
0: Yeah, and an electability argument really at the heart of it. And just look how some of the blowback that he's getting, the responses that we got. We asked so many members about Bernie Sanders' role in all this. Josh Gottheimer, a pro-Israel Democrat from Jersey, said the DSA, which Bernie's a part of, is trying to hijack the Democratic Party, and people don't want that. Hillary Scolten, who's in Michigan supporting Haley Stevens, said the Graham Plattner situation should be a huge warning sign to a lot of voters about what that stamp of approval might mean. And Ro Khanna, who is a Bernie backer, said that Bernie is just as popular as, say, the Pope and Obama and Bernie. So those are three people who are perhaps the most popular when it comes to public figures. And I asked Bernie Sanders about this. Are you making things harder for the Democrats to win back power in November?
8: But are you making it harder in some ways to keep to win the majority? Say what happened in Maine?
2: I think, in fact, the candidates we are supporting are candidates who are representing working people. And I think it's long time overdue for the Democratic Party to stop worrying about their wealthy campaign funders and stop worrying about the needs of working people.
8: Was it a mistake in Maine?
9: I don't think people have really made the forceful case outside of his identity, to be honest with you. And I don't accept that. I don't accept
8: being Muslim. Or?
9: Yeah.
0: And she's referring there, of course, to Abdul El-Sayed about why she thinks that people have not made the case against him. But Sanders is totally unapologetic about his role in all of this.
10: He definitely is. And having covered and watched his political activity for some time, he and his people will make the argument, he kind of made it there too, that when it comes to the electability argument, he would argue that they are backing candidates who are electable because they speak to this really anger among the working class and this anger among voters about the fact that the system is not working for them. And obviously, Bernie would bristle at any comparisons to Donald Trump. But the fact is that they do both kind of speak to this really angry electorate that believes that the current system is not working for them. But of course, if you look at the general election and if you look at kind of the Chuck Schumer, Hakeem Jeffries, that wing of the party, they would say, look at the candidates that have gotten us trouble, particularly Graham Plattner in Maine. And these are races where we cannot afford to have any sort of problematic candidates. I would also point out that Graham Plattner is not Abdul El-Sayed. I mean, obviously, Graham Plattner had a litany of personal problems. He is no longer a candidate. The main issue with El-Sayed right now is a lot of his policy positions, and that is obviously a substantive debate that the Democratic Party can have. But you know, for Chuck Schumer and the broader Democratic Party, every seat matters so much in the race to regain Senate control. And for Michigan, they say this is not a good bet for us. We're going to stick with Haley Stevens because she is the better bet in the general election.
0: And you know, we're talking a lot about Graham Plattner, his implosion, and there was some news out of Maine just yesterday when the Democrats now scrambling in this very convoluted process to find a new nominee to take on Susan Collins in one of the biggest Senate races in the country. And it appears that the former state Maine Senate president, Troy Jackson, is now on the cusp of winning that nomination. He had to win. Yesterday, there was state county-level delegate selection. He won 300 of 319 slots up for grabs. The convention to actually formally select the party is next week, July 27th. That is next week, right? Yes, that is next week. It's all a blur
10: last
0: right now.
10: Time.
0: Exactly. Time is a blur. But it is going to be so hard to replicate, this is the New York Times headline, without Plattner, Maine Democrats scramble to keep grassroots energy alive. He's going to have to tap into this wing of the party that was energized, the Bernie Sanders wing of the party that was energized. He's a pretty relatively unknown candidate, untested, and it's come from a pretty small area in northern Maine. The population center of Maine is southern Maine. This is going to be hard to take on someone like Susan Collins.
7: Yeah, it's a really interesting candidate. And I think that if you're looking to keep the grassroots energized, Troy Jackson has some of the policy positions that Graham Plattner did. He was a Graham Plattner backer. Now that can work both for and against you,
3: right?
7: Because people are going to say, oh, this is a guy who really stood by this guy through a lot of this stuff before everybody finally turned on him. But it's going to be tough because he's not necessarily as compelling of a candidate on the stump. He's not, you know, Graham Plattner at least had some kind of charisma, whereas Troy Jackson's a little bit more understated. But it seems that the main Democratic Party is pretty united behind this approach, at least these delegates that are being chosen right now. So this is the path that they've chosen moving forward.
0: Yeah, one other piece of news from this weekend was the South Carolina race to replace the late Senator Lindsey Graham, who died suddenly a week ago. The president, of course, as the governor, appointed Graham's sister, Darlene Graham, to fill out this late senator's term until January. The president came out on Friday and saying that he would endorse her to run for a six-year term. Darlene Graham, who has never been in public office before, and she put out a note just yesterday signaling she's interested, but not saying that she's in. She said, now it's time for me to step up for South Carolina, just like he stepped up for me when our parents died, referring to her brother. In the most challenging of times, I've learned God often calls for ordinary people to do extraordinary things. Yet I am not Lindsay. I have my own way of doing things. I did not seek this moment, but it's here.
10: Right, right. And there are a lot of complications for Republicans who want to run in that Senate race. There are still questions about whether, if you're already on the House ballot in South Carolina and want to run for the Senate, what happens to that seat? Now, legislative leaders in South Carolina are saying we're still working things out. But that's a lack of clarity. So that's why someone like Darlene Graham, in addition to just her carrying on Lindsey Graham's legacy, can be compelling for the broader Republican Party.
0: Yeah, and August 11th is that primary to pick a replacement. Ralph Norman, the Congress announced yesterday he's in, several others considering, as you saw there on your screen. And a programming note, this Thursday, CNN and the Bangor Daily News are hosting another Maine Democratic Senate debate. You can watch it here live Thursday night at 8 p.m. My colleagues Jake Tapper and Dana Bash are moderating alongside Michael Shepard from the Bangor Daily News. Stay tuned next hour, too, when Michigan Democratic Senate candidate Abdul El Sayed joins Jake Tapper on State of the Union. But first, coming up, the U.S. retaliated again overnight after two American service members were killed in Jordan. How President Trump is reacting, that's next.
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3: Is the U.S. back at full-scale war with Iran? Overnight, the U.S. retaliated against Iranian forces it said were behind an attack in Jordan that killed two U.S. service members and left one missing in action. The deaths were the first American military fatalities caused by Iranian fire since March. And it brought the number of U.S. service members killed in the conflict to 16. It was the eighth straight night of U.S. strikes against Iran and raised the specter of a wider war. Overnight, Kuwait said it intercepted missile and drone attacks, while in Bahrain, sirens went off throughout the night. In the immediate hours following the killing of U.S. service members, President Trump did not issue a statement on Truth Social on the deaths. Instead, talking to the New York Post, saying, quote, "It's a shame. But in this case, they died because they don't want to see Iran have a nuclear weapon, and they don't want to see the Middle East blown up." Meanwhile, Defense Secretary Pete Hegseth said in a brief social media post, quote, "Their sacrifice only stiffens our resolve." My panel is back, including Sungmin Kim, who covers the White House for the Associated Press. So, Sungmin, what are you hearing about whether the president is ready and prepared to go back to full-scale war? Do they see this as a full-scale war at this point?
4: Well, they've certainly notified Congress that they are resuming military activities. We got that letter to lawmakers last week that they are prepared to take any action because, in their words, that Iran violated the ceasefire. But I think it's important to remember, too, just how much mixed messaging that we've gotten from the president himself as it relates to this Iranian conflict from, you know, just in the last several days since the beginning of the war on February 28th. I mean, just look to earlier this week where he said on one day we're going to toll, you know, transit through the Strait of Hormuz, and then he backs off it, you know, about 24 hours later. And even in, you know, I was with the president in Turkey earlier this month for the NATO summit when this violence broke out, and he said kind of in one breath that the ceasefire, in his view, is over, but in the next breath, my negotiators can keep talking if they want to. So I think the president is certainly prepared for any and all sort of military activity, especially as the conflict escalates, especially as these two U.S. service members were killed. But it's important to remember just how much confusing and often contradictory comments that we've gotten from the president.
3: Yes, I mean, from the beginning to the end. I mean, he had this big speech on Thursday night where he talked about the elections, talked for 25, almost 26 minutes. He could have spoken about Iran a little bit. He made a few brief references at the top of the speech about Iran, and that was about it. And speaking of those confused messages, he's been talking about for weeks about how this conflict would be done within weeks.
5: We have, right from the beginning, we projected 4 to 5 weeks.
6: It's not good. The war's going to be over in 3 days, my prediction.
7: I think it's close to over, yeah. I mean, I view it as very close to over.
8: I don't think there are any sticking points. We're very close to having a very, very good, strong, powerful deal.
3: And just in case you were listening, you didn't see that in the top of your screen, March 2nd, April 1st, April 15th, and June 8th. That's when he made those.
9: Yeah, comments. Yeah. And listen, I'm sure we'll hear similar comments in the next days and weeks about this conflict, excursion, whatever Donald Trump wants to call it, being over. What's clear is that Americans didn't like this war in the beginning, and they really don't like it now. They don't believe that he's going to get any better deal, by and large, than Obama got. You know, he keeps talking about how terrible a deal Obama got after something like
3: that. And you'll continue after this, but just so there's a poll that to that point that Americans do not really see this as being a better deal, ultimately, than the Obama deal, if the deal is, in fact, reached.
9: Yeah, in 70% not worth fighting, 70% disapproval rating in terms of his handling on this, and you see that overall in his disapproval rating, right? It's something like in the 30s or whatever. And in the meantime, there was a bit of a break in terms of gas prices, and now those gas prices are starting to tick up. You know, there was a headline, I think it was the New Republic, the headline was something like, can we lose the same war twice? And it seems like that's what's happening, right? That a lot of the sort of power and cards are being held by Iran. You have a president and a party that's going into a midterm election. And in Iran, we have found now that they have this power. Drones, which were sort of an unexpected dynamic, and then, of course, their seizure of control over the Strait of Hormuz. Americans all of a sudden very familiar with this in a way that they weren't before.
3: Because they're feeling it at the pump. Just today, $3.99, the average price of gasoline. A week ago, it was $3.88, and before the war, it was $2.98. So people are getting hit. And, Aaron, this probably explains why, in large part why, the numbers are just terrible about whether Americans actually support Trump's approval on Iran. 29% approve of his handling of
2: it. Yeah, and Nia alluded to another finding, which was that 68% of Americans say that this war was not worth fighting in the first place. That is higher than it was ever at for the wars in Iraq and Afghanistan, which both became quite unpopular over time. And I think what that reinforces is that the president and his administration never really made the case for this war, or at least never made a consistent, concerted case for this war. They never built support on the front end in a way that was going to let people kind of tolerate things that came along that they didn't like the high gas prices. And now we have troop deaths again. These are kind of the kinds of things that make a war that people were kind of like, oh, I don't really like it, but, you know, it's costing me a little bit of money, you know, maybe I don't like that. This really drives it home for people and I think makes it a little bit more urgent. And I think it's going to be very interesting to see how the administration responds to that kind of new political element here.
3: Was there any discussion in the White House about whether Trump in this Thursday speech should have spoken more about Iran beyond just a handful of lines?
4: I think it was very clear from the outset since they began teasing the speech that this was going to be about elections. I know Caroline Levitt said over and over that everyone should tune in and like no one really knows what the president is going to say until he says it, which is very true. But I think this is the speech on Thursday was always going to be about his almost singular fixation, which is kind of remarkable if you think about it, because we have a war going on, because the voters are dealing with these economic affordability issues. But it remains for the president that that is his top priority, which is why he spent his energy, his resources, his political capital, his time on Thursday night speaking about that instead.
3: Yeah. And we're going to talk more about that next, because Trump making a big primetime speech about elections. So, but why are Republicans mostly silent about his chief demand?
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1: In Buenos Aires, and this is CNN.
2: President Trump is making demands that Republicans simply cannot fulfill. After his primetime address this past week, putting new pressure on Republicans to fulfill his chief election year demand, a bill to impose new voting restrictions, including proof of citizenship requirements. But the bill, known as the Save America Act, has no chance of passing the United States Senate. Still, Trump's obsession over the issue has effectively derailed the GOP agenda and now exposing sharp divides, including between Speaker Johnson and Senate Majority Leader John Thune. My panel of political insiders is back. Okay, so typically in an election year, you put together bills that you can divide the other party and get your vulnerable members to vote on so they can go back and tout these issues back up, which would mean economy, yeah. Affordability.
3: But that's issue. A hoax, right?
2: Yeah. So this is the House GOP. The House GOP is going to take a big step this week to try to fulfill Trump's election year demands. And this was included in this package. $73 billion for funding for military and Iran war funding, as we talked about in the last segment. A not very popular war. $12 billion in aid on agriculture. And then roughly $10 billion to fulfill this so-called Save America Act. I'm not seeing election economy affordability as part of this equation. It's an interesting strategy to say.
3: Yeah, I mean, it's all Donald Trump's strategy. I mean, it's about funding his war, a war that nobody really wants in America. And then this pet project of his around the SAVE Act, which, you know, in some ways, a lot of the discussion around election security is really about Donald Trump sort of handicapping the results and casting doubt on the results even before they happen. We've seen him do this now for about a decade. And listen, if you're Mike Johnson, you're going to try to piece something together that would pass the Senate. Folks in the Senate think this is a bad idea. It needs 60 votes, obviously. And the idea that you're going to have this massive change to elections 100 in 7 days before the election starts. The other thing about this is the idea that non-citizens vote. It just doesn't happen, right? Even the Heritage Foundation did a report on this, and it's something like 99 instances in the last 20 years or something. Like, this is not a problem. But again, this is something that Donald Trump wants to cast out on.
2: Yeah.
3: He's
2: put so much, he's made this thing so difficult for Republicans on the Hill because, look, they have to pass this Iran funding bill because they need to continue this war. If they want to continue this war, Democrats won't give them the support, so they're trying to do it through this budget party line process that has very strict rules in it. And he wants the Save America Act to be included in it, but that won't pass muster under the very strict rules of the Senate. And Trump just will not accept no for an answer, even though it's very clear. And John Thune said, quote, "It's a risky proposition. Is the juice worth the squeeze?" And he's referring to the House Republican plan.
4: I know. I mean, the kind of intra-party warfare might be a little too strong, but the kind of intra-party conflict that we're seeing over policy in election year is really remarkable because Republicans do really want and have to be on the same page messaging-wise and policy-wise if they really want to defend their majorities. And it's really striking to me how much, Majority Leader John Thune really has to kind of focus his attention on the long game, whereas Speaker Mike Johnson kind of goes for that instant gratification. He really tries to appeal to Trump and what he wants, and he kind of can do that because of the infrastructure in the House that he has. John Thune really can't. He knows that there's going to be really long-term damage if you get rid of the Senate filibuster or even doing other things that maybe the broader public doesn't know about, but we do, such as getting rid of the Senate parliamentarian. He knows of the long-term consequences that this can have on the chamber, but the president is not someone who looks at long-term consequences, kind of the impact beyond his time in office and just the struggle that Thune has had with the president for, you know, for the last however long, it's been a major problem for
2: absolutely the because like he's been trying to get things done in the Senate. The FISA, there's the surveillance powers have been expired because Trump's really tied to Trump's demands with the Save America Act. And I asked the Speaker of the House last week about the president's chief demand. Vice President Vance came to the Capitol and said that this is the top election year priority for the administration. And I asked Speaker Johnson if that is actually what voters want. The vice president just said that the number one legislative priority is the Save America Act. I'm wondering if you think that's what the American public wants more than, say, affordability legislation.
5: No, I think I heard the vice president say to you, to your question, is we can walk and chew gum at the same time. Clearly, the Save America Act is a number one priority. That's what he said. That's what I said. That's what we believe, because that's what the American people believe. If you ask most Republicans around the country, they'll tell you that's the number one thing. I'm traveling around the country nonstop. I'm in swing districts, blue states, red states. Everywhere I go, the first question in every crowd, without exception, is about the Save America Act. That's what we're talking about.
2: So, Aaron, he says blue states, red states, everywhere I go. Number one priority, number one thing he's asked about. You look at a Gallup poll about the most important issues facing Americans. The economy, of course, 36%. No surprise there. 2% elections, election reform, and democracy.
6: Well, the first thing I'll say is that I don't doubt that the town halls that Mike Johnson goes to, this is the first thing that people bring up with him, because this is an issue that does motivate a very small but very passionate portion of the Republican Party base. But if you look at polling, and not just the Gallup poll, but other surveys that have looked at this, it is not something that the vast majority of Americans are looking for. Even in the Republican Party, it's not a huge point of emphasis. And so what's happened in the Republican Party is they are kind of falling victim to, number one, what the president is asking for them to do, and number two, a very concerted kind of social media campaign, pressure campaign, from the people who do very strongly believe in this. And right now it's derailing their entire agenda in election year. And it's making these leaders account for a goal which is just not accomplishable right now.
2: Yeah.
6: And that is creating very big problems right now, because they've been humoring this for a very long time, trying to kind of massage it, and it's just not working.
2: And there's not even a simple majority to get this latest version through of the Save America Act in the United States Senate. Lisa Murkowski wrote an op-ed yesterday, the Republican, saying why I'm voting against the Save America Act. And I asked the Congressman, Thomas Massie, about this as well. This is how he characterized it.
7: Why is it a ruse, the Save Act?
8: It's a ruse because we won all the damn elections, and they're complaining about election fraud. They're saying that the future of our country rests on this election integrity bill. Well, we control the House, we control the Senate, we've got conservatives in a majority in the Supreme Court, and we control the White House. We won all the damn elections.
3: Yes.
4: This is such a problem for Republicans, because, again, the math in the Senate is that you need 60 or a majority that's willing to overturn Senate rules. And they just don't have that at this point. And the president doesn't understand that.
2: Yeah. And we'll see eventually if he does and at what point they can actually move an agenda to this week, a big week in the United States House. All right. Imagine this nightmare scenario for Democrats. They win the Senate in November. But then one senator decides, well, it's time to leave their party, and the chamber flips back to the GOP. Could it happen?
9: I've said that publicly, like that's my red line.
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0: If you are looking for a Joe Manchin Democrat, I am not your candidate.
1: That was then candidate John Fetterman back in 2022. Now, just 4 years later, a full 180, Fetterman now very much like Joe Manchin, out of step with his left flank of the party, and now threatening to do what Manchin did, leave the party. The former West Virginia senator told the Washington Examiner, quote, John, trust me, set yourself free, become independent, it's liberating. My panel of political experts is back in, like, the reason why this has become an issue. Of course, he's fallen out of step on a variety of issues. Took a hard line on immigration. He broke his party strategy during the government shutdown fights and Israel. And that's what he told me is a red line for him, whether or not he stays in the Democratic Party.
2: That's my red line. If Democratic Party becomes official anti-Israel, then that's when I would... force me out. And look at the kinds of people that we've elected in the primaries. Not just pro-Palestinian, just intensely anti-Israel. But until if they make it official in the platform of the party, then that's a much different situation.
1: Aaron, do you see this happening?
3: I mean, I don't know that he's laid out like a specific litmus test besides the platform part of this, but I think this is a problem for the Democratic Party. And the problem is that their base is very much on a different page. It's very difficult for me to see how the party doesn't continue drifting in this direction based on the trajectory of where the base is right now. Now, if you look at the leadership of the Democratic Party in Congress, they still have some very pro-Israel sentiments in that, but the base is on a very different page. And so it creates a situation where the party is kind of torn between not trying to alienate this guy who's kind of throwing a wrench in the works and where the base is at right now.
1: Yeah, and speaking of where the party is shifting, just as this vote in the House this past week about whether to cut off aid to Israel, just look at 2024. 37 Democrats at that time voted to cut off aid to Israel. That was very much relegated to the left flank of the party. Now much more mainstream. More Democrats voted for cutting off aid than against cutting off aid. 103 Democrats voted this time around to cut off aid.
4: Yeah, and you talked about leadership. What does this mean for leadership, particularly in the House? If you're Hakeem Jeffries, you think the gavel is within your reach come November, but you've got all these folks who are already in Congress and some of whom are coming into Congress who ran on this idea of not only not supporting Hakeem Jeffries, but on this platform of not supporting Israel in the way that the U.S. does. There has been this huge shift. And again, you see some of this also. It's not only the Democratic side. You see some of this as well on the Republican side, more skepticism of Israel and their sort of role in this war in Iran. You hear J.D. Vance kind of more skepticism about Netanyahu. And so this is a shift that I think is going to sweep in a lot of people into the Democratic Party, probably Republican Party, too, and then sweep out some others.
1: No question about it. And the question that was actually interesting here was that there's a poll that came out this past week about Fetterman himself in California, registered Pennsylvania voters. Should he stay in the Democratic Party? And the Democratic number there is the fascinating one.
5: Right.
1: 57% of Democrats say he should leave the Democratic Party. And I asked Fetterman about that number. It said that a significant amount of voters in your state suggest that you leave the Democratic Party.
2: I mean, it's strange that a guy that votes a 90% Democratic line, and I'm 80% approval of Republicans. How's that? Do you explain that? I don't understand that too. But if I become more unpopular with Democrats, then I think it's really a strong correlation with being very proud Israel supporter. Mm-hmm.
1: But can you win a primary in your state next cycle?
2: I guess we'll see.
5: I mean, if you look at the disapproval number, I mean, it makes it really hard to imagine. I don't see it necessarily getting better anytime soon. So it's hard to imagine him running again with the party support.
1: That's in 2028.
5: And that's in 2028. And it's really remarkable to me how he's made this such a red line, because I'm not going to say he never talked about it when he was running for a seat in 2022, but this certainly wasn't part of his political identity and his messaging when he ran for the Senate. Now, obviously, we should point out that he won in 2022 and the conflict began in 2023. 2003, so that it wasn't as salient of an issue. But it is remarkable how he has, you know, he has become singularly known for this topic when he ran on a very Bernie Sanders-like platform, very, you know, addressing issues of economic inequality, kind of this broad, this issue that was really domestically focused. So I will say, you know, just in case I am reading back to what happened in 2001 with the Jim Jeffords party switch, so in case this whole situation comes to a head next year.
1: That would be something.
3: I think the 57% of Pennsylvania Democrats who said they want Jenna Fetterman to leave the party might want to have the Senate majority math explained to them, because if he does leave the party, they need to win three states that Trump won by double digits last time around.
1: Yeah.
3: Democrats were very mean to Joe Manchin when he was a West Virginia Democrat in a state that they otherwise wouldn't win. They should probably be kind of nice to John Fetterman and make sure that they're not alienated.
1: Yeah, we'll see. A lot will develop there. Very good point, Aaron Blake. All right, coming up next, Messi versus Lamine Yamal. My son Sanjay picks Lamine Yamal, of course. It will be a star-studded day in the Argentina versus Spain World Cup final. So guess who is making plans to be there?
6: Hey, it's your ceiling vent, so I'm dripping. 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You could hire the guy your neighbor recommended, but I'm pretty sure that's just his cousin. Do we know if he's licensed, or does he just own a ladder?
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7: On a day when the world's eyes will be on the pitch, President Trump is making sure, well, at least some of the eyes will be on him. Yes, the president will be in attendance in the Meadowlands in New Jersey for the star-studded match between Spain and Argentina in the World Cup finals. As head of state of one of the host countries, Trump will be awarding the trophy to the champion, much like he did last year during the Club World Cup Championship. And this year's World Cup, Trump has had a hard time staying on the sidelines. Not only was he granted the first ever FIFA Peace Prize by the organization, he also, of course, ignited a firestorm when he called his ally, the FIFA boss Gianni Infantino, to protest that controversial red card issued to U.S. striker Flo Balogun in the round of 32. The one-match suspension later overturned.
8: And I was forced to call Gianni and just make a recommendation. I said, Gianni, I'd like to make a recommendation. Let the guy in the game. No, I didn't say that. I said, I'd like to wage a complaint.
7: A move Balogun seemed, well, uneasy about.
9: When I kind of started to reflect, I knew it was going to cause a lot of controversy. But the closer we got to the game, I tried to just focus as best as I could.
10: Yeah.
9: But it was difficult, you know, a lot of outside noise, and that's hard to avoid.
7: But if other sporting events Trump has attended are any indication, his reception today may not be the friendliest, like in Madison Square Garden during the NBA Finals. The President's Summer of Sports will continue in just a month when IndyCars take over the National Mall here in D.C. for a first-ever race that will undoubtedly be quite the spectacle. Just like his UFC match on the White House South Lawn last month on his 80th birthday. And Trump, who actually got a ride in his presidential beast at the Daytona 500 last year, boasted about the upcoming race at a pit stop demonstration at the White House this past week.
8: If you think about it, as we count down to the Freedom 250 Grand Prix, this will be like...

0: No other race ever. I don't think anything will ever beat, will ever top what we're going to be having.
1: All right, that's it for Inside Politics Sunday. Up next, here the union with Jake Tapper and Dan Abesh. Jake's guests include Michigan Democratic Senate candidate Abdul El Sayed, as well as Pennsylvania Senator John Fetterman. Thanks again for sharing your Sunday morning with us. Enjoy World Cup Sunday. We'll see you next time.
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1: This is Sienna.
2: Deadly attack. The U.S. strikes back after Iran kills two American service members with another missing. Is this conflict becoming President Trump's forever war? Former NATO Supreme Allied Commander, retired Admiral James DeVries is next. And left turn, Democrats split in Michigan.
3: My opponent wants to make this race about lies and attacking my integrity.
4: Maybe it's time for us to get a U.S. senator who actually wants to go and fight.
2: With Democrat Senate hopes on the line, can a progressive win an all-important purple state? Dr. Abdul Al-Sayed joins me ahead. Plus, red line. A seismic shift among Democrats over Israel leads a one-time progressive to warn.
5: That's when I would force me out.
2: Could Pennsylvania's John Fetterman leave Democrats behind? I'll ask him coming up.
6: Hello, I'm Jake Tapper in Washington, where the State of Our Union is mourning the loss of American service members. Overnight, the U.S. retaliated against Iran with airstrikes. After an Iranian drone attack on U.S. service members in Jordan left two Americans dead and another missing. You're looking at video geolocated by CNN that captures that moment. The losses highlight urgent questions about the vulnerability of U.S. troops on bases in the Middle East. These are the 15th and 16th and potentially 17th U.S. service members killed since President Trump began this war on February 28th. That's about 20 weeks ago, 5 months for a war that the president said would last only 4 to 6 weeks. President Trump, in response to the deaths of the service members, told News Nation, quote, we hate to see it happen, and told the New York Post the deaths are, quote, a shame, while Defense Secretary Pete Hegseth tweeted of the service members, quote, their sacrifice only stiffens our resolve. CNN's Nick Robertson joins us now from Israel. Nick, what do these new strikes by Iran tell you about the risk of escalation in the coming days?
7: It does seem to indicate that Iran is putting a much closer focus on Jordan itself. A significant number of strikes there, particularly compared to the war back in March. So over the last few days, a significant number of strikes impacting Jordan, impacting air bases there. That's what the Iranians say they've been targeting. And as we understand from Central Command, those two service personnel killed, one service personnel still missing in action, several others injured, but now back out of hospital. Some of them returned to duties. It begins to paint that picture of an escalating and accuracy threat, if you will, from the Iranians, and not insignificant in part that Israel has been asked now to house more of the KC-135 Stratotankers, the air tanker refueler for the fighter jets that are prosecuting the attacks in Iran at the moment. Israel being further away, if you will, from Iran, potentially these air bases where and airports where these Stratotankers will be based here will be better protected. The United States, according to Iran, targeted in the southwest of Iran overnight a civilian nuclear facility right in the southwest, quite close to Kuwait. But it's Kuwait today and Bahrain that have seen the incoming Iranian missiles that have put up their defensive batteries. And those two countries in particular, along with Jordan, seem to be, for the most part, getting the lion's share of attention, if you will, from Iran's attacks at the moment, Jake.
6: All right, Nick, thank you so much. Joining us now to discuss, Admiral James DeVries, former NATO Supreme Allied Commander and Vice Chair of the global investment firm Carlyle, also author of the book 2084, A Novel of Future War. Admiral, thanks for joining us. So these are the first American deaths from hostile fire since the ceasefire crumbled. President Trump had previously said he would consider going back to full-fledged war if U.S. troops were killed. Do you think the president needs to lay out what his war strategy is moving forward? And does he have any good options here?
8: Let's start by just taking a beat on two more dead Americans, brave men and women, now up to 16. Whatever your tradition, I hope you raise a glass to them tonight, all volunteers. In terms of the president's options, Jake, I'd say he has three options and none of them are good. One, he can simply do Pontius Pilate and walk away from this. That would be a terrible outcome for the United States, for the Gulf, for global trade. I don't think he's going to do it. but that certainly is an option. Option two, he can go big. And I mean, back to the level of strikes we were at the start, hundreds of strikes a day, and amping up, going after targets that put pressure on the Iranian economy. That would be a big military move, and that could include boots on the ground. That's a bad option because it's expensive, and no one wants boots on the ground, and it just doesn't kind of add up for the American public. And then third and finally, so, okay, Admiral, where does he land? Probably with option three, which is what you're seeing, increasing to some degree the kinetic activity, the bombs, increasing economic sanction pain, hopefully getting our allies on side, and above all, keeping the door open for negotiation. Some have called this, and I think it's accurate, escalate to de-escalate, to force them back to the table.
1: Before these deaths were reported, the Wall Street Journal reported that Iran has adapted to U.S. defenses, and U.S. and Iran is now capable of firing missiles that can maneuver and travel at high speeds to hit sensitive targets, such as the ones hit in Jordan, although that was a drone strike. Is Iran getting better at this throughout this war? And do you think that they're likely getting help from Russia or China?
8: As we say in the military trade, the enemy gets a vote. And the Iranians are adaptive. By the way, they're watching what's happening very closely in Ukraine, where they are kind of playing the part of the Ukrainians, using innovation, using drones, using maneuver, trying to inflict cost on us the same way the Ukrainians are trying to inflict cost on Vladimir Putin. And I would say they don't have a great hand of cards, but they're playing it pretty well, kind of reminiscent of the North Vietnamese in the war in Vietnam or the Taliban in Afghanistan. So they're working to make us determine that this candle is not worth the game, that we would, in fact, ultimately walk away. I don't think they'll succeed at that strategy, but it's certainly the one they're pursuing. And they are thus far at least hanging around the hoop and staying in the game.
1: Are we providing adequate security for our service members abroad? There has been a lot of coverage, CBS News, The Washington Post, about those initial casualties, U.S. casualties. I believe they were in Kuwait, and how there weren't sufficient alarms and protections.
8: The Pentagon is going to tear apart every single one of these strikes. Here, I'm confident they will do whatever it takes to increase the protection. What I'm a little bit worried about, Jake, is not so much in the Middle East, but it is attacks against our bases and our troops elsewhere in the world where there might be less alert presence. So think Europe, where we have 100,000 U.S. troops. Think Korea. Think Japan or Okinawa, part of Japan. Those are vulnerabilities that I think the Iranians would not pause at exploiting. I'll give you one other point to think about as we look at this war unfolding. We are all fixated, we should be, on the Suez Canal. We all know that 20% of the world's gas and oil flows through it, 20% of the fertilizer. There's another choke point right to the left on the map, to the west. It's called the Suez Canal. It's got more traffic flowing through it than the Strait of Hormuz. And the Iranians are beginning to make noises about attempting to close that using the Houthis in the southwest corner and so of the Arabian Peninsula. So that ought to be in the back of everyone's mind. Final thought, that may be why you're seeing attacks in Jordan right now, which is the northern tip of the Red Sea. So watch the Suez Canal as a way the Iranians could make another move.
1: All right, Admiral James DeFreitas, thank you so much. Appreciate your time, sir. Coming up, progressive Democrats are surging across the map. Are they going to help or hurt the traditional Democratic Party in November? One of those candidates, Michigan Senate candidate Dr. Abdul Al-Sayed, joins us next. And then Senator John Fetterman of Pennsylvania joins us to

0: is CNN.
1: Welcome back to State of the Union. The divide in the Democratic Party seems to be growing more heated by the day. In the key purple state of Michigan, where the establishment pick, Congresswoman Haley Stevens, is running against my next guest, a progressive who's rallying this weekend with Senator Bernie Sanders and Congresswoman Alexandria Ocasio-Cortez, as national Democrats wonder whether he could win in November if he does get the nomination. Joining us now, Democratic Michigan Senate candidate Dr. Abdul Al-Sayed, who we should note used to be a CNN commentator or contributor. Good to see you again. So you had a huge rally last night with Bernie and AOC. I want to play something you said at this rally in Detroit last night.
2: Are we going to let 50 million in lies steal this election?
3: No!
2: Hell no. Are we going to let Trump donors, billionaires, and AIPAC lies steal this election?
1: No! Steal this election is a pretty stark term. I haven't really heard it used since 2024. To be clear, this is a close race. Congresswoman Haley Stevens is a four-term congresswoman endorsed by outgoing Senator Gary Peters. Are you saying that if you don't win this election, it will be because it was stolen?
4: I believe in the rigor of the democratic process, Jake, but I also believe that the corruption of billionaire money, AIPAC money, to the tune of $50 million being spent is anti-democratic on its own terms. If you were to take all the outside spending in this race out, this would not be a close election. But it speaks to the way that, unfortunately, money from DTE, our local utility, money from Blue Cross Blue Shield, money from AIPAC has come in to try to truck this election in favor of somebody who they know is going to do their business instead of the people's. And I think that's anti-democratic on its own terms. It's why I'm running on getting money out of politics so we can put money back in people's pockets and pass Medicare for all.
1: So the attacks on Haley Stevens are also at issue. I know there are a lot of attack ads against you, but there are so many attacks on Haley Stevens that on Friday you posted, quote, "It's become impossible to ignore the way that people online make fun of my opponent for things that have nothing to do with her policies or politics. It's unkind and unhelpful," unquote. It's true that there are some really harsh comments about Haley Stevens that I've seen. Here's one. Quote, "She's a suit with a large AIPAC bank account. That's it. She can't string together two coherent sentences. She's a sellout who forgot how to think for herself. Corporate money can't buy her a personality." Do you know who said that? That was you and your campaign.
4: And I want to speak to that because every single time we talk about all the outside money coming in as a crutch in this election, it seems as though we're not hearing any explanation as to why. I think we saw some of it last week when the congresswoman voted in favor of sending $3.3 billion of our tax dollars that should be spent on our healthcare and our schools to a foreign government to buy bombs and tanks. I would really like to hear a fulsome explanation of exactly what the trade-off has been. And unfortunately, $50 million doesn't fall off trees, doesn't come from nowhere. It comes because there's been some expectation on the back. So I want to know what was said to get that money into this election. But I'll be clear. I don't think it's kind to make fun of somebody for how they talk or how they show up. I also don't think it's kind to make insinuations about somebody's character as is being done to the tune of tens of millions of dollars. And here's the thing about it. I've known the congresswoman for a very long time. In fact, she's met my daughters. My daughter, 8 years old, she told her, "You should be really proud of your dad," although her allies are now running ads to say that somehow I'm disrespectful to women, which my daughter is now hearing about. So I'd like to hear the same kindness. I want to know whether or not the congresswoman also thinks that that's unkind and unright.
1: I hear your comments about the ads being run against you that are attacking you from AIPAC and other organizations, but I'm specifically talking about comments you personally made about Haley Stevens.
4: Yeah, no, I already told you, I think she's plenty smart, plenty capable. I just want to understand why it is that she's been willing to take $50 million from organizations that have their best interests and not Michiganders' best interests at heart. I've been up and down my state. I actually did the work of traveling 110 different cities, 475 public events. And where I go, people ask me, how come I can't afford my groceries? Why is my gas so expensive? How am I going to afford healthcare? And it's crazy to me that you want to run for U.S. Senate and you want to take money from the very same people who are raising prices on everybody. So I just think we need a fulsome explanation. I would like to hear it. I think the congresswoman has had plenty of opportunities, and I think this is one of them now.
1: Just to be clear, the money being spent on her behalf is not money going to her, but I understand the point you're making. It's interesting, though, because you talk about support for Israel. The New York City Mayor Zohran Mamdani just this weekend was asked by the New York Times if he thinks there's room in the party for Democrats who work with AIPAC. And Mayor Mamdani said, quote, if they are Democrats and they run as Democrats and they win as Democrats, then they should be part of the Democratic Party. When you were asked by CNN if support for Israel could be about anything other than money, you told CNN, quote, not if you're a Democrat and you believe in human rights, unquote. You also said, quote, every definition of a Jewish state ends up in some articulation of illiberal values, unquote. So it sounds as though, and correct me if I'm wrong, it sounds as though you and Mayor Mamdani disagree about how big this tent should be, whether there's room for it in the tent for Israel supporters.
4: Well, Jake, I'll tell you this. There's always room in the tent for folks. And I'm for human rights. I'm for equal rights to peace, dignity, and self-determination. Whatever you think about the right of Israel to exist, I wonder if they have a right to our tax dollars. And here's the thing about it. Every time I come on CNN, you guys ask me the same questions about these theoretical rights of existence or whether or not I agree with the mayor of New York.
1: I didn't.
4: I'm running for Senate in Michigan. And in Michigan, people can't afford their basic needs. They don't get the healthcare they need and deserve. They're worried about the quality of their kids' school. And the question seems less to be about the interests of Michiganders than the fact of something happening 6,000 miles away. I'm running for Michigan Senate, and I want our tax dollars spent in Michigan on our schools and on our healthcare. And the idea that somebody wants to vote to send that money away to me seems to be an anathema. So, you know, with all due respect to the mayor of New York, I just think my tax dollars should be spent here, and I'd rather have a conversation about Michiganders than what's happening 6,000 miles away.
1: The war with Iran is clearly heating up. Three U.S. service members, well, two were killed and one is missing overnight. They were stationed in Jordan. 20 weeks ago, when Iran's supreme leader was killed, you told your staff, according to audio obtained by the Washington Free Beacon, quote, there are a lot of people in Dearborn who are sad today, so, like, I just don't want to comment on Khamenei at all, unquote. I thought that quote was interesting because the Ayatollah has killed tens of thousands of innocent Iranians, not to mention the proxies that Iran has funded that have killed innocent civilians all over the Middle East. Why were you worried about offending people who support the Ayatollah?
4: Jake, on a day where we're mourning the loss of two more service members in a war we never should have fought, I think all of us ought to step back and ask whether or not everybody in Michigan, frankly, everybody in America, shouldn't be sad about the fact that this president, backed by the prime minister of a foreign government, took us to a war we had no business fighting in. So yeah, I didn't want to comment on it then because it's a ridiculous pretext. And now you're asking me about the Ayatollah, who's dead, by the way, and you're not asking me about the service members who've died. You're not asking me about whether or not this war should have ever been fought. You're not asking me about whether or not the costs that are being borne by Michiganders in the tax dollars we pay or the gas prices that are insane right now are worth it. And so, look, let's have a conversation based in Michigan. I'm running for Senate in Michigan. And I think here in Michigan, all of us are probably sad about the fact that we went to war that we never should have fought. I'd rather our money be spent here.
1: I was specifically asking you about comments you didn't want to make because you didn't want to offend people in Dearborn, which is in Michigan. Let's turn to immigration policy. You've been very critical of Trump's immigration policy. In his new book, a Democratic former Senator Ken Salazar, who served as the U.S. ambassador to Mexico under President Biden, he says basically that the Biden administration was asleep on the wheel on immigration. He calls the Biden policies on political failure. I know you object to the Trump policy, and I know there are lots of reasons you do. Do you have any criticisms of the Biden immigration policy?
4: I think we could have done much better. I believe in a safe and secure border, full stop. I also believe that we have to be smart about the fact that right now, ICE is being used to terrorize people on our streets. Talk about two more deaths in the last 2 weeks alone at the edge of a force that should not exist. We can have immigration policy that is smart, that keeps our southern border safe, that enforces our immigration laws, but not in a way that tears apart the Constitution itself. So yes, I think we could have done a better job. I think it's important for us to be smart. Now, I just want to push back on one thing. You've got this administration. They're making a show out of ICE enforcement. And at the same time, they're making it fundamentally unlivable for people south of our southern border. How does that make sense at all? This whole point of the Trump administration is to weaponize immigration against the Constitution itself. And I think the more we're willing to talk about that, the further we go in actually getting to an immigration policy that makes sense in this country.
1: Dr. Abdul Al-Sayed, thank you so much for joining us. Really appreciate it.
4: Jake, always a privilege.
1: I should note that we have also reached out to Congresswoman Haley Stevens' campaign. We hope to have her on the show soon. Coming up, Bernie Sanders was also an early backer of my next guest. And now, big question, is Senator John Fetterman really thinking of possibly leaving the Democratic Party? I'm going to ask him next.

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0: This is CNN.
1: Welcome back to State of the Union. You just heard from Democratic Senate candidate in Michigan, Dr. Abdul Al-Sayed. He had some sharp criticism for pro-Israel voices in the Democratic Party in his campaign. Joining us now to respond is Democratic Senator John Fetterman of Pennsylvania. And Senator, thanks for joining us. I want to get your response to what we heard from Dr. Al-Sayed. But first, I want to ask you about the two U.S. service members killed after Iranian missile and drone attacks in Jordan Friday. You broke with your party in the Senate to block measures intended to limit President Trump's war powers in Iran. Do you worry at all that this war is now escalating into a wider war? Do you have any questions about the president's war strategy?
2: I think it's incredibly important to confront Iran and to confront Iran with their ambitions, specifically the nuclear ambitions. Every single Democrat that I'm aware of says we must never let Iran build a nuclear bomb. And here we are again right now. Negotiations and all other kinds of strategies have been employed over the last 47 years, and they've been successful up to now. And so where I'm at, I think we're in an important point in our time, and I think it's entirely appropriate to continue to confront Iran.
1: Okay. Let's talk about the split in the Democratic Party, because Michigan candidate Dr. Al-Sayed has been very critical of AIPAC. But when asked if there's room in the party for Israel supporters, he said, quote, there's always room in the tent, the Democratic Party tent, for folks. He obviously holds a very different view on Israel than you do. Can the Democratic Party, can the big tent be home to both someone like Dr. Al-Sayed and someone like you?
2: I think it's entirely appropriate to be pro-Palestinian. And of course, I'm deeply sympathetic to many of innocent Palestinians as well over, but where we have become parts in our party now describing Israel is genocidal state or apartheid state. And now we're not going to vote for any kind of aid. And now even people like the J Street organization are going to vote against basic things like the Iron Dome. And it's getting more and more incredibly hostile towards Israel. Israel is our important key ally. When candidates like you've had doctor on just before me won't criticize Iran. In fact, he'll warn his supporters, well, we can't just be talking about that the leader of Iran was eliminated, which I think I'm proud to say that's a great thing. You know, eliminating Hamas leadership, eliminating Hezbollah leadership or Iran, that makes things safe and more just. And that's entirely appropriate views.
1: You've said that if the Democratic Party becomes officially and overtly hostile to Israel, that might cause you to leave the party, to become an independent, to be clear, not to become a Republican. This week, there was a vote in the House to cut off more than $3 billion in military aid to Israel. There are 212 House Democrats. 103 of them voted to cut off that aid. The people voting included former Speaker Nancy Pelosi voting to cut off aid. When do you view the party as becoming officially overtly anti-Israel? When it's all of the House Democrats doing that? When it's a majority? Because you're pretty close right there with 103 out of 212.
2: Well, candidates run on a platform. And if that becomes the Democratic platform, that we will now ever vote for any aid and we'll turn our back on Israel, then that makes me make that decision. Is really what a Democrat should stand for, or being a part of my party for me. Now, you know, Jake, I've said this, that if I change my party spontaneously right now, my views and my votes aren't going to change. It's really more of a statement how, and if you look at the kind of people that are winning our primaries, their centerpieces of their campaign is anti-Israel kinds of rhetoric, whether it's in my state or it's whether in New York City. And what's happening in Colorado now, too. If you believe the Democratic Party's future is rooted in describing Israel as apartheid state or genocidal, and they don't deserve to have our support, that forces me to say, is this really make sense for me as a Democrat with these views are continue to actually intensify?
1: Let's turn to the president's speech a few days ago and the subsequent action by the Homeland Security Secretary, Mark Wayne Mullen, who alleged with no evidence that more than 250,000 non-citizens are on voting rolls in at least four states, including your home state of Pennsylvania. Secretary Mullen threatened state election officials with fines and potentially prison time if they don't comply with the Trump administration's efforts to hand over their voting rolls to determine if non-citizens are on the rolls. What did you think of that?
2: Well, I was lieutenant governor during the 2020 election, and I've appeared on your network and many other networks at that time. That election was absolutely secure, fair, and accurate. And now I defended Al Schmidt, a Republican out of Philadelphia, and he described those circumstances absolutely fair and safe. That was the voice of Pennsylvania, and they picked Joe Biden in 2020. That's a fact. Now I have a long documented record of defending and making sure people in America heard that the Pennsylvania election was absolutely secure in 2020. Now, until I see evidence that over a quarter million migrants that are registered to vote, then yeah, that would make me reconsider some of these things. But there's no evidence, and I don't expect that we'll see any of that. And I also would remind people in Pennsylvania, out of 67 counties, vast majority of them are deep red counties, and they've never encountered any kinds of fraud. Now, that's been, I don't know why the president is dragging up all of this stuff. You're the president. Do something positive. And you are talking about 2020. That's been settled over 6 years ago. It's deeply unhelpful, and that distracts important things, especially like the Iranian war right now.
1: All right, Senator John Fetterman, Democrat of the great Commonwealth of Pennsylvania. Thanks for joining us today. Appreciate it.
2: Thank you, Jake.
1: When we come back, progressive versus establishment, insurgent versus establishment. Who gives Democrats their best hope of winning in November? My panel will discuss next.

0: is CNN.
1: American people understand that this country faces enormous crises, and they want change. That is why progressives have been defeating establishment candidates all across the country.
2: Senator Bernie Sanders of Vermont last night in Michigan campaigning with progressive Senate candidate Dr. Abdul Al-Sayed, who we had earlier on the program. My panel joins me now. Congresswoman Kelly from Illinois, so you have a sense of what's going on in the Midwest. Bernie Sanders there very clearly suggesting that establishment Democrats are not the key to change. These progressive insurgents are. What do you think?
3: I think it depends on who we're talking about. Like Diana DeGette just lost, and she was one of the founders of Medicare for All. Just because you've been there a long time doesn't mean that you're not progressive or you're not doing what progressives want you to do. I think that it seems like experience, because you have experience, that makes you established, and some people don't want you, but not everybody, of course.
2: Corbin Trent, co-founder of Brand New Congress, Kyle Koch, director of Justice Democrats, former communications director for AOC, just in case the folks out there aren't sure who you are. I suspect that you have a different view.
4: I think that, you know, just because you were one of the original supporters of Medicare for All, we've gone a long time trying to get things like that passed. I think, you know, people are looking for results, not just your indications of what you're, you know, what you stand for. They want to see change. And I think that we've gone decades and decades without it, not going in the right direction, at least. And I think that's the key.
5: Republicans went through something like this about 15 years ago.
2: With the Tea Party.
5: Rise of the Tea Party movement. Yeah. And what that led to were, in some cases, folks running who were taking on, you know, the establishment favorites who won and actually have become really strong members of the United States House and Senate. Marco Rubio being a great example, not endorsed by the D.C. establishment, but took it on anyways and won. But then there were lots of other instances of somebody running, defeating a more establishment candidate, and then it sort of throwing the election away. And I do think the Democrats are at risk now in a variety of seats. I mean, you saw this now. It's happened in Maine, where Susan Collins is now not as vulnerable because of all of the disaster happening there. This could be the case in Michigan as well. If Democrats nominate someone from the more extreme wing of the party, that could lead to a less favorable environment for them, even in a moment, just like in 2010 for the Republicans. Great election for the GOP that year, but did they leave seats on the table by still having nominees?
6: I think to boil this down to just insurgent versus establishment overlooks what many of these people are running on. They're simply beyond insurgency here. I mean, you've got people out there winning primaries that want to abolish borders, abolish ICE, abolish prisons, abolish the police, abolish the United States Senate. This is well outside the bounds of normal political discourse, and it's all happening, you know, in the Democratic Party. I don't think the Democratic Party leadership understands. They've already been overwhelmed, and it's just a matter of time before these views become the mainstream platform, and that's what they're going to end up running on in 2028 as well.
3: I think we do understand. We talk about it all the time in the Democratic caucus. We know we're a big tent caucus, and that we're not all going to agree, but the one thing we agree on, we know we have to win. And that's what we're concentrating
6: on. To do what?
3: On.
6: To do these things that they're laying out in these camps?
3: No,
6: I mean, I know you probably don't agree with these.
3: We cannot go back to business as usual, though. It wasn't perfect under us. We know we need changes. We know we need health care for everyone. We know we need better education. We know we need better housing. And we have to do all those things.
6: Do we need police? Do we need prisons?
3: Yes,
6: do we need border enforcement?
3: You don't hear most of us saying that. Yes,
4: and
3: we need
4: the
3: police,
4: fact is, though,
3: but not in the same way that ICE is doing it.
4: I mean, you know, the Tea Party, for example, it came out, it wants to abolish the Department of Education. It wants to abolish.
6: So did Ronald Reagan.
3: They want to abolish.
6: So did Ronald Reagan.
4: Abolish this, abolish that. Put privatized Social Security. Mm-hmm. Put that in the stock market and see how it does if it crashes.
6: Would have done great if they'd done it back in
4: 2005. Until it doesn't, right? Until it doesn't, which is what happened in the 1930s when people were struggling. And I think that's what we're seeing right now is a moment sort of like we had in the 1930s in America, where people are tired of the way things are going for them, and we're going to see a transformation in the way our politics is done. And hopefully we'll see a Democrat.
6: I agree. The anti-Israel, the anti-Jewish rhetoric, it does remind me of the 1930s. I couldn't agree with you more.
4: There is no question that the anti-fascism is also rising. And the fascists were on our shore back then. And what we're committed to now is fighting what? Socialists? I mean, the idea of having health care that everyone
6: communist,
4: can...
6: Communist, socialist, very antithetical to the American system.
4: Are they same or they different? Because I think socialism, TVA, where I'm from, East Tennessee, was built by socialism. The TVA was built by it. Oak Ridge was built by it. Factories were built by it. Alcoa was
6: built by socialism?
4: America, absolutely. Government workers, 90% of the people that built those dams.
6: Having a government is not the same as having socialism.
4: Well, so if it's not the government doing the work and the government building things for the people and then keeping ownership of it, if that's not what socialism is, then what is it? You tell me. If it's not direct employees building the
6: You're saying any level of or any amount of government is socialism.
4: I think your guys are, actually.
6: We're not the ones that label all this stuff.
4: You have a
6: whole faction of your party called Democratic Socialists of America who are running on things well beyond basic government services. They're running on absolute and total radical anarchy that is antithetical to the American
2: system. Let me ask you a point of clarification. Do you think Medicare for All is socialism?
6: Well, I think if the government overtakes an entire sector or entire industry, that's the proposal, that would be socialism, absolutely. And there are countries around the world that engage in socialist practices where they have taken that over, and the outcomes for those people in many cases are terrible. But it's a legitimate debate. Are we going to have the government running entire sectors of our economy, such as healthcare? Conservatives don't believe in that.
5: And we took a look in some polling that I did just this past week about Medicare for All, because we know it's going to be more of a topic of conversation, especially as more of these sort of very progressive folks win in these primaries. What a lot of voters say is, they say, great, if we can do it by taxing the rich, that's wonderful, but don't you dare raise taxes on me. And I think this is where, for some of the folks in the DSA sort of movement, when the rubber hits the road, that's where this friction on the Democratic Party comes along, where the establishment says, that's nice, but we've got to do stuff that actually works. And they still may get overtaken by people who say, nope, we're just going to say fight.
4: The current system we have right now, $72 trillion is what it's going to cost us over the next 10 years. Our current health care system, $72 trillion.
2: But you're talking about all the health insurance.
4: All the health insurance.
2: Hospitals, everything.
4: Everything. Yeah. The entire thing is going to cost us. That's an unsustainable. And that's not even covering every American. That's the current system.
2: So let me ask you a question, Congresswoman. Medicare for All, it seems like that is about to become, if not already has become, the Democratic Party platform. Mm-hmm. Is that fair to say? Does that get rid of insurance companies, or does that just provide like the public option, as they used to talk about with the Obamacare?
3: You know, as was just said, it's been around for a long time. There's different iterations, but I think that it's going to be the foundation of what we do, because we still don't have health care for everyone. And in the richest country in the history of the world, we need it. I was going to say, my husband, we were in Canada. He got sick. He was in the emergency room 3 days. His health care bill was $800 for 3 days. And then you could not do that in the United States of America, being in the emergency room 3 days and only $800. And he received very good treatment.
6: I think describing the Canadian system, where people wait weeks and weeks or months and months and months for very basic health care procedures, you do not want that here. I promise you. We have the best health care system in the world. We have the best doctors in the world. To force people into a system where they got to wait months and months and months to get a knee surgery.
4: They don't even wait here, Scott, because they don't even try to go.
3: You have to
6: That's
3: wait.
6: Not true.
3: But
6: wait.
3: You have to
6: People
3: wait
6: get knee
3: here.
6: Surgeries here all
3: you
6: the
3: have
6: time.
3: To wait here. Yeah. Also, and my husband, he's not alive anymore, but he was a doctor.
4: Yeah.
3: So I know.
2: How does this stuff poll with the independent voters? Like, how much is the DSA platform? Well, let's not take the most extreme members of the DSA area and talking about no borders, no jails, et cetera. But let's just, like, Medicare for All, or more taxing of the rich. How does that play?
5: So those two things test very differently. Taxing the rich is something that you even find some folks on the more conservative side of the aisle being a little bit more open to. Donald Trump built a coalition. It's not just people who are all pure sort of economic conservatives of days gone by. So there are different pieces of that pull differently. But there is a lot of stuff that is very far left that is not where independents are at. Do they want someone who's an outsider? Yes. Do they want people who are going to fight? Yes. Do they want them to fight for checking the box of everything that the far left wants? Absolutely not. And that's what I think is leading to Democrats having this political environment that's really favorable to them. When you're the party not in power, you got the wind at your back. And if they choose candidates who are way far out there, they're going to throw away seats that could have been available to them.
6: You can't have this conversation without talking about, you know, you wanted to exclude the extreme positions. The extreme positions are becoming the mainstream positions, including this anti-Israel, anti-Jewish rhetoric, which has infected all of these primaries out there.
2: Last word.
4: Well, I mean, the fact is, though, is that I wrote a piece called How to Sell a Tractor. right? And from East Tennessee, when I'm selling a tractor, if I know that I want $15,000 for that tractor, I don't start off asking $15,000. I ask $25,000 maybe, or $18,000. Then I work my way down. So you have to have a position staked out a little further than where you want to end up. So I think far left is good.
2: All right, everyone, thank you so much. Really appreciate a great conversation. On Thursday night, join us for a debate between the Democratic candidates vying to take on Susan Collins in Maine. My co-host, Dana Bash, and I are going to host a CNN special event along with the Bangor Daily News. Maine Democratic Senate debate, that's Thursday night at 8 p.m. Eastern on CNN and the CNN app. He drew his way into history, perhaps the best editorial cartoonist who ever lived, and a political

0: CNN.
1: Perhaps more than anyone else, Pat Oliphant changed the idea and the art of editorial cartooning. Oliphant died this week at the age of 90. I want to show you some of his work so you can appreciate him perhaps half as much as I do. He skewered Richard Nixon, and he skewered Bill Clinton, and he skewered the pedophiles in the Catholic Church. His drawing style had been compared to Picasso and to Daumier. His wit was so sharp, someone once said that if he weren't a political cartoonist, he would be an assassin. He saw offending politicians as part of his job. The more piercing and outrageous he could be, the better. Many years ago, Pat Oliphant told CNN, quote, "I don't think there's too much of a good thing as far as freedom of thought is concerned. I think this country is marvelous in that you

can indeed criticize without fear of libel public figures. Isn't that a lesson for these times? Here's to the GOAT, Pat Oliphant, in my view, the greatest political cartoonist of all time. May his memory be a blessing. Thanks for spending your Sunday morning with us. Fareed Zakaria, GPS, starts next.

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0: in Nairobi, Kenya, and this is CNN.
1: This is GPS, the Global Public Square. Welcome to all of you in the United States and around the world. I'm Fareed Zakaria, coming to you from New York. Today on the program, as Ukraine's offensive abilities get better, causing untold damage to Russia's economy and Moscovite's sense of safety, we'll get a read on the sentiment in Russia. Are the people, especially the powerful ones, ready to give up on this war? Also, the extraordinary tale of Israeli spies' alleged attempts to turn Iran's former president, Mahmoud Ahmadinejad, into an intelligence asset. Finally, when Homer spun the tale of the Odyssey more than 2,500 years ago, he certainly could never have imagined the spectacle around the opening of the new movie version. How well does it hew to the original? I will ask a leading classicist. But first, here's my take. As the war with Iran blows up and cools down from week to week, one trend is clear. The biggest beneficiary of this conflict is China. Beijing did not have to fire a shot, spend vast sums, or use up political capital, but it has gained more from this crisis than any other in three decades. The war accelerated three of China's long-held goals: a Middle East less dependent on America, a world more dependent on critical Chinese technology, and a reputation for Beijing as a serious and steady world power. Beijing has not tried to replace Washington as the Middle East's military guarantor. That would require expensive commitments. Its aim has been simpler and more subtle: get Gulf states to detach somewhat from the American orbit. Donald Trump is doing much of that work for Xi Jinping. America's Gulf allies have watched as Washington waged this war in chaotic fashion and with little regard for the damage inflicted on their cities, infrastructure, and economies. The Gulf is now dividing into two camps. The United Arab Emirates is drawing closer to Israel and Washington, but a larger group led by Saudi Arabia and including Qatar, Oman, and perhaps Iraq and even Turkey is likely to seek long-term security through a balance: continued ties with the United States, but also dialogue with Iran and better relations with China. That is precisely the regional order Beijing has favored. In 2023, China brokered the restoration of diplomatic relations between Saudi Arabia and Iran. Riyadh has since resisted joining certain American-led joint data center and computer chip projects. It has bought Chinese missiles and drones, held exercises with the Chinese Navy, and explored local production of Wing Loon combat drones. Gulf countries accounted for more than 80% of Chinese defense exports to the Middle East from 2016 through 2025. No one is trying to replace America's security umbrella, but they want options, and options reduce American leverage. China's more impressive victory is geoeconomic. At first glance, a country that imports about 70% of its oil should be among the war's biggest losers. Yet China has weathered the shock better than most countries because it spent years preparing. It diversified suppliers, built what is estimated to be the world's largest oil stockpile, continued using coal and expanded nuclear power, and electrified its economy on a scale no other major country has matched. Electricity now accounts for about 30% of Chinese energy consumption, almost 40% more than in the United States or Europe. China installed more than half of all new global wind and solar capacity in 2024. For these reasons, China was able to cut back on its imported oil purchases during the war by some 4 million barrels a day. The war has become a giant advertisement for China's critical technologies. Governments everywhere are looking to build up their solar power, batteries, wind turbines, electric vehicles, and grids. China controls about 91% of global solar panel manufacturing capacity and 89% of lithium-ion battery capacity. Chinese firms manufacture at least 70% of almost all clean energy technologies tracked by Bloomberg. The longer energy insecurity persists, the more the world will buy into industries China dominates. The war also advances a key Chinese goal, weakening the dollar's hold over global commerce. Iran reportedly allowed some tankers through the Strait of Hormuz on the condition that transactions be settled in Chinese renminbi or in cryptocurrency. China and its partners have effectively expanded renminbi-dominated trade to reduce exposure to American sanctions. The shift will be gradual, but the trend is now unmistakable, away from dollar dominance. Finally, there's the reputational windfall. The Trump administration entered this war with grand goals: regime change, destruction of Iran's nuclear program, eradicating its ballistic missile capabilities, and its support for regional proxies. It has achieved none durably. Instead, it is now hoping simply to open the Strait of Hormuz, which was open before the war began. Donald Trump chose this war, and in doing so, blew through tens of billions of dollars, wasted America's munitions, diverted military assets from Asia, unsettled allies, and demonstrated that even with America's enormous power, a misguided strategy and constantly changing tactics will produce bad results. China did remarkably little. It kept buying Iranian oil, maintained relations with the Gulf states, avoided the costs of defending Iran or policing the Gulf. This is Beijing's preferred approach. No dramatic confrontations, but rather the steady accumulation of influence. Over the last 25 years, the United States has exhausted itself in three major military adventures in the greater Middle East, while China has accumulated manufacturing power, technological capacity, and diplomatic relationships. Washington acts, Beijing waits. China has paid costs for this war: higher energy prices, disrupted supply chains, and weaker global demand. But power is always relative. Measured against the damage to America's goals, alliances, and credibility, China has come out ahead. Go to FarideZakaria.com for a link to my Washington Post column this week, and let us get started. This week, Russia received a very clear reminder that fewer and fewer places are out of Ukraine's reach. On Wednesday, Kyiv said it had struck 116 Russian vessels over a nine-day period in the Sea of Azov near Russian-occupied Crimea. The attacks are part of a broader Ukrainian campaign to hit targets well beyond the front line and often deep inside Russian territory. It's all driven by major advances in Ukraine's homegrown drone technology. My next guest argues that this new phase means that the conflict is finally hitting home for many Russians, after 4.5 years of the war being something happening far away in somebody else's country. Mikhail Zigar is a Russian journalist. He was the founding editor-in-chief of TV Rain, the country's only independent news television channel. Mikhail, welcome. When you say that it's coming home, what's the kind of evidence that people are beginning to realize, oh my God, this is coming home?
2: You know, gas stations, as always, as everywhere. Long lines at the gas stations, that's the clear evidence that finally people cannot pretend that nothing is happening. Because for 4 years, 5 years, is it almost five years, Russians were very successful in trying to ignore the war. It was not there. It's, you know, they know that they cannot do anything about it. They cannot protest. They cannot influence Putin. So they were living their life, trying to enjoy their life as if nothing is happening. But now it's impossible.
1: And in a major oil-producing country, that's very rare.
2: Yes, yeah. And it's happening everywhere. It's happening even in Moscow. The supply in Moscow has always been the best. And now I know that people have to wake up, 3 a.m. to go to stand in line at the gas station just to get some, the number of memes and jokes about selling the car and buying a horse is what Russia is talking about. It's impossible to ignore the war.
1: So tell me, what does all this mean for Putin? All of this is pressure, and we're all trying to speculate, what will it do to the decision-making of this one guy?
2: You know, it's really hard, because although we understand that everyone sees that that's a deadlock, Putin is clearly the person who does not understand and who doesn't see that. And it's very hard to try to see the world through his point of view. But he's not losing this war, he thinks.
1: In his mind.
2: Yeah, he thinks that it's okay. He doesn't plan to start any negotiations. He doesn't need that.
1: And he's extraordinarily isolated, right? This is a guy who
2: we don't know, or less isolated. You know,
1: he doesn't use cell phones, kind of, right?
2: Definitely.
1: No cell phones, no internet.
2: No. He has never had a laptop. He doesn't have. He has never tried using smartphones.
1: Because he thinks that it means everybody spies on him.
2: Yeah, absolutely. Yeah. He doesn't. His personal safety is most important. He doesn't want any spy devices around him. And he doesn't trust anyone. But he's getting information from all of his security services. And he thinks that this war is winnable. He sees that the situation in Ukraine is not stable at all. Zelensky has just fired the government. The very popular Minister of Defense, Mikhailo Fedorov, is dismissed. And before that, Andriy Yermak, de facto vice president of Ukraine, former chief of staff, was arrested for corruption. In Putin's view, that's the clear sign of the moral decay or even collapse of Ukrainian statehood. He doesn't understand that sometimes that's how civil society works. That's how institutions
1: work. And that's
2: work.
1: How democracies
2: yeah,
1: work.
2: Yeah, and often, yeah. It's actually much more stable system because it's based on institutions, not on the supreme power of the president.
1: You made a point.
2: He doesn't get that.
1: 5 years. It's almost 5 years. That's longer than Russian participation in World War II.
2: That's true.
1: And the number of Russian lives lost much larger than in Afghanistan in the 1980s. Do you think he can survive politically if there is a peace deal which does not achieve his objective, his first objective, which is to take all of Ukraine?
2: And clearly, I think that the only possibility to end this war is to have him gotten. There is a very well-known phenomena about Soviet Union. Everyone was thinking that Soviet Union would be forever. No one was expecting Soviet Union to collapse. And what is happening in Russia right now is quite the opposite. No one thinks that it's going to be forever. Everyone thinks that that's temporary. We need to wait, and it's going to fade away. It's going to be gone. Just like in a couple of months, maybe years, but that can't be forever. Everyone is waiting for the end.
1: That's sobering, because it means that this could go on for a while in a very messy, bloody way. Thank you so much, Mikhail.
2: Thank you.
1: Next on GPS, according to a stunning New York Times report, Israel's agents tried to turn Iran's staunchly anti-Israel former president Mahmoud Ahmadinejad into an Israeli intelligence asset. That wild story when we

0: is CNN.
1: This is one of the most amazing stories I have read in years. According to reporting from the New York Times, Israel worked to groom former Iranian President Mahmoud Ahmadinejad as an intelligence asset and recruited him to lead Iran in the eventuality that the Ayatollahs were to be overthrown. You may remember Ahmadinejad for his firebrand style of politics. As the president of Iran from 2005 to 2013, he made a name for himself through his anti-Israeli rhetoric, calling for it to be wiped off the map, denying the Holocaust, and accelerating Iran's nuclear program. So why did Israel pick him as the person they wanted to lead Iran? Joining me now is Mark Mazzetti, one of the reporters who broke this story. Mark, so tell us the story. This, you know, in 2023, the Israeli agents meet with Ahmadinejad in Guatemala. How did that happen?
2: Well, we believe that this effort took a number of years, as you said, so that the Israelis identified sort of an opportunity to recruit Ahmadinejad because he was fracturing with the regime in Iran after his time as president. And we think that the first meeting, as you said, was a trip that Ahmadinejad took in 2023 in Guatemala. It got a little notoriety at the time because Ahmadinejad was trying to leave the airport in Tehran, and they wouldn't let him leave. And so he staged a sit-in until he was allowed to leave, and eventually does go. And we think makes contact with Israelis there. But the real, more significant meeting is the following year, when in 2024 in the summer, he's invited to a climate change conference in Budapest. And I spoke to the head of the university who invited him. Ahmadinejad is no climate change expert. And what the university rector said was that he had been contacted by a senior Hungarian official who said, you've got to set up this basically phony conference so Ahmadinejad can come and meet with Israeli intelligence operatives. And so what was seen at the time is Ahmadinejad attending this conference that there were a lot of protests around was actually a way for him to meet with, we're told, the head of Mossad at the time, David Barnea. So, yes, it's a crazy story.
1: And that meeting did take place.
2: That meeting took place. And shortly after that, the Mossad notifies the CIA that it had made contact with Ahmadinejad. And the following year, in 2025, Ahmadinejad is invited once again to the same university and gives us public speech, but also in private, meets with Israeli intelligence operatives. And this was right before the first Israeli war in Iran in 2025. So clearly there are plans in place for maybe some life after the regime that Ahmadinejad could take part in.
1: And I think it's important for people to get the context here because it sounds so bizarre and wacky. Ahmadinejad actually was a political outsider to the Iranian establishment. The clerics didn't much like him. The Revolutionary Guard didn't much like him. He was like a street politician who had managed to get himself elected.
2: Yeah, they weren't quite sure what to do with him. And I think these were things that potentially the Israelis saw as opportunity to recruit him in for some purpose that was at that point yet to be determined.
1: So then the war begins, and what happens with this plan?
2: So the war begins, and Ahmadinejad's compound is hit in Tehran. And at the time, it was unclear exactly what was going on. But our reporting recently and going back since May is that this Israeli airstrike on Ahmadinejad's compound was designed to spring him from government control. It hit the house where his bodyguards were. And our more recent reporting is that right when that strike happened, a black Peugeot car pulled up to the scene and whisked Ahmadinejad away to a Mossad safe house somewhere in Iran. And this was sort of part of the plan to get him out of Iranian government control. And then when this larger Mossad regime change plan was put into place or executed, then Ahmadinejad would be waiting.
1: Wow. And so What happens then? Where, you know, obviously the regime doesn't collapse, so what are they stuck with Ahmadinejad in a safe house somewhere?
2: Yeah, right. So this is where it's still a little bit unclear what happens. He leaves the safe house, and the reasons for that we're still unsure about why he did it. And he sort of disappears for a period of time until very recently, earlier this month, he shows up at the funeral of the slain Supreme Leader. In the procession with his head down. He's got a surgical mask that's sort of below his chin. And he's clearly flanked by some kind of guards. So it looks as if he is back under some degree of control. And what happens now, obviously, we don't know. What we do know, of course, is that the grander plan that the Israelis and to an extent the United States had in mind for regime change, it failed. Right. There were elements of a ground operation with the Kurds moving into Iran that was called off. There were other people that had been groomed that the Trump administration and the Israelis saw as people who could take over. Some of them were killed. And so here's where we are months into the war with effectively the regime still in place.
1: Wow. Mark, amazing reporting. I don't know how you guys did it, but congratulations and thank you.
2: Thank you, Fareed.
1: I should say that Ahmadinejad's office has dismissed these reports, calling them Hollywood-style claims and accused the New York Times of publishing fake news. Next on GPS, we know Americans and many others around the world spend way too much time on their phones. But does the addiction to quick hits of dopamine mean that we have reached the end of reading? My next guest makes just that case in The Atlantic and right here when we come back.

0: This is CNN.
1: Listen closely to these statistics. I found them striking and disturbing. The number of Americans who said they read for pleasure on any given day fell more than 40% from 2004 to 2023. Not even half of U.S. adults said they read a book in 2022. These numbers come from an article entitled "The End of Reading is Here" from a young writer named Rose Horovitz. Rose's piece is the cover story of the latest edition of The Atlantic. She joins me now. So tell me, how did you get interested in this? Because you are of the generation about which you are reporting.
2: Yes, exactly. So I note in the piece that I grew up in this post-literate age and that, you know, I entered school around the same time that the iPhone was released. And I really became interested in this, you know, from reporting that I had done a few years ago about how students were arriving at universities, even elite universities, unprepared to read books because they had never been asked to do so in middle and high school. And so that made me want to explore now, what does this mean for society on a broader level? If we're seeing these shifts.
1: And so what is the data that most troubled you?
2: I think the data that most troubled me in writing this piece was that, you know, more Americans are interested in gambling or gamble on any given day than read. You know, we know 57% of Americans gambled last year. And so that to me was a really striking and chilling statistic.
1: And the numbers are down uniformly. It's like, you know, and this is really over the last 25 years. And my understanding is before that, you did not have a big decline, that this is a very steep drop in recent decades.
2: Yes, so I think this really started with the television, you know, and when that, you know, came, that sort of crowded out time that people would have previously spent reading. But, you know, you're right that I think we see this really kick off with, you know, streaming and smartphones and broadband internet, which are just, you know, so much kind of harder to resist. There's no stopping point. And so that crowds out much more time, and it even sort of accustoms us to switching our attention much more so that it's kind of difficult now, or it feels difficult to focus on a full book.
1: The thing we lose with reading books is this idea of deep reading, right? The sustained attention to ideas, to a story. And there's good research on this. Tell us about that.
2: Right. So one of the bedrock principles of neuroscience is that people get good at what they practice. You know, their brains master what they spend time doing. And so we know that if we're not reading, we're going to have much less background knowledge to aid in comprehension. We're going to be less accustomed to persisting through something or focusing on something. You know, we know 2 decades ago, the average attention span on a screen was 2.5 minutes. And 5 years ago, it was 47 seconds. So we see that. And then we also see, you know, these changes in kind of our abilities to do complex synthesis and analysis and logical reasoning. You know, those abilities have declined for American adults in the past 2 decades. And so, you know, we do see that when we use this kind of fundamentally different mode of video or audio, it really does change kind of cognitively how we're processing the information.
1: So we're reading less. With AI, we will end up writing less because the AI will write lots for us. And it does feel to me like we're at an extraordinary moment in our evolution where ever since the Enlightenment, we have used reason to figure out the world and to write about it and to read about it. And we may be at the end of that point because the AI will write for us. We're not reading. In fact, the AI, if you need it, will read for us. Do you have any thoughts like where does this leave us?
2: Well, I started my article, you know, talking about the Library of Alexandria, so I went way back. And, you know, I brought it up because it was obviously this real center of intellectual life in, you know, this earlier era. And for a long time, scholars thought that it was destroyed by this external act of war. You know, Julius Caesar burned it down, and there was nothing that people can do, and that started the Dark Age. And now there's this emerging consensus among historians that actually it's not, you know, it was destroyed by a much more mundane cause. It was neglected until it eventually fell into disrepair. And so it wasn't that, you know, the destruction of the library started these Dark Ages. It was we knew that the Dark Ages were here by the fact that nobody nobody cared enough to save the library. And so I wanted to sort of argue that we may be undergoing a similar kind of world historical shift in our consciousness, in our politics and culture, even how we tell the history of our civilization, and that it really is up to us. It is a choice.
1: That is a very smart and very worrying thought. We have to end it on that. Rose, really extraordinary article. As I say, I think it marks something very important. Thank you for bringing it to us.
2: Thank you so much for having me.
1: Next on GPS, Christopher Nolan's highly anticipated film, The Odyssey, hit theaters around the country this week. How does it hold up against Homer's version? I'll ask the writer and classicist Daniel Mendelsohn, who has his own great translation, when we come.

0: CNN.
1: Christopher Nolan's new blockbuster, The Odyssey, was released stateside on Friday amidst a ton of buzz. The film is, of course, an adaptation of Homer's epic story, which has seen dozens of translations and adaptations since it was first told over 2,500 years ago in ancient Greece. The movie has sparked a whirlwind of debate over the film's casting, language, and historical accuracy. Joining me now is the author, critic, and classic scholar Daniel Mendelsohn, who came out with his own highly acclaimed translation of The Odyssey last year. Welcome, Daniel.
2: Nice to be here.
1: So, how did you like the movie?
2: Well, I thought it's definitely visually overwhelming. It definitely covers a lot of the ground that Homer covers. It is different in many ways, but I think, you know, it's a rollicking good time. It's quite intense. You know, as a Homer scholar, you're always balancing it against what you know, but I had a really good time.
1: In what principal way does it differ from your sense of Homer?
2: I think, and Nolan has been quite upfront about his desire to modernize, so what does that mean? I think most of the changes have to do with how he's altered the character of Odysseus. We love Odysseus because he's a trickster, he's sly, he has a way with words, he's seductive, he's got brio. This makes him into very much of a modern, guilt-ridden, anguished anti-hero, I would say. For me, that was a problem because in this, he is made to feel guilty about the destruction of Troy. We keep having flashbacks to the terrible violence, you know.
1: And there's no evidence that he was ever guilty in the book.
2: No, guilt is not an emotion that the Greeks really dealt with. It's a very modern, contemporary idea, you know. So, look, every adaptation legitimately projects its own, you know, the ideas of a given moment. And I will say that if you look at Christopher Nolan's other movies, this is exactly the kind of hero he always returns to. Look what he did with Batman. He turns Batman, which we all grew up with in comic books, into a guilt-ridden, anguished character.
1: And, so of, course, he's sort of and of course, Oppenheimer.
2: Oppenheimer, too. So, you know, he's taken this great work with a very interesting, complicated hero and given him attributes that speak to us today. I missed some of the glitter and fun. You know, The Odyssey is quite a lot of humor. There's a lot of teasing. There's a lot of sly joking. That's all gone.
1: Would you describe this, what you saw, as woke?
2: Ah, woke. I don't know. I do think, I'll say that the movie shows sensitivities to issues that we care about today in a way that the Greeks would not have. Most famously, I'm sure, is the issue of the casting, which was very controversial. The multiracial cast, the casting of Lupita Nyong'o, an African actress as Helen of Troy, got some people's knickers in a twist. That stuff doesn't bother me at all.
1: I mean, it's a mythical story.
2: It's a mythical story. You know, as many classicists have pointed out, Helen was hatched from an egg, right? The question of accuracy, I think, isn't really an issue.
1: Tell me, your translation, which I really, really liked and heartily recommend, is what, the 50th translation in the last 60 or 70 years? Why does everybody keep retranslating The Odyssey?
2: Well, it's funny because of the two Homeric poems, the Iliad and the Odyssey is the one that we sort of can't let go of. I think it's for several reasons. I think, first of all, it's a story that continues to speak to the way we live. What do I mean by that? So you have two sort of narratives wrapped around each other. One is the adventure story. And that's the stuff we think of when we think of the Odyssey, you know, Calypso, the Cyclops, the Sirens, Scylla and Charybdis. On the other hand, it is about a homecoming. And I have always thought that the reason it speaks to us so forcefully is that it is a work about a tension we're all familiar with. We all want adventure. We all want spice in our lives. We want to travel. We want to learn. We also want the comforts of home, relationships, all that. And so the Odyssey oscillates between these. It gives us both. And I think people really plug into that because we know about that. It's a modern dilemma. How do you balance home and adventure in your life?
1: So the best thing would be for people to watch the movie and then read your book.
2: And read the book.
1: Daniel Mathis, pleasure to have you on.
2: Thank you, Fareed.
1: Next on GPS, China has almost a stranglehold on the processing of rare earth metals, without which your car, computer, and phone wouldn't work, not to mention missiles. How can America tear itself away from relying on its most important competitor for this crucial commodity? I'll bring you the story of the one nation that tried to do just that. Did they succeed? Find out when we

0: is CNN.
1: And now for the last look. More than a year ago, China decided to remind the world just how easily it can choke the global economy. Last April, in response to U.S. tariffs, Beijing briefly tightened exports of rare earth metals, which make up the tiny magnets inside everything from phones to cars to fighter jets. Edward Fishman of the Council on Foreign Relations labeled the move the most effective use of economic warfare we have seen in recent years. And the West has been scrambling ever since for a strategy to loosen China's grip. But it is easier said than done, as Japan learned the hard way. Despite the name, rare earths are not actually rare. There are 17 metallic elements scattered in the Earth's crust on every continent. What is rare, though, is the capacity to refine them. It is a filthy, expensive process

Today, this bet has paid off. Beijing now refines roughly 90% of the world's rare earth supply. Japan discovered the danger of China's dominance long before anyone else. Back in 2010, a Chinese fishing trawler rammed two Japanese Coast Guard vessels near the Japanese-controlled Senkaku Islands, which China claims. After the Japanese authorities arrested the Chinese captain, Beijing retaliated by freezing rare earth shipments to Japan. At the time, Japan relied on China for about 90% of its rare earth imports. Even Tokyo's own officials were caught flat-footed. Tatsuya Terazawa, then in charge of economic policy at Japan's trade ministry, recently admitted to the New York Times that at the time he had zero knowledge about rare earths. But by the next month, Japan had pivoted to an urgent and comprehensive strategy focused on reducing demand, building stockpiles, recycling material, and most crucially, investing in mines abroad to secure its own supply. The country's crowning achievement was backing a struggling Australian mining company called Lynas, which digs up ore in the outback and refines it 5,000 miles away in Malaysia. Nearly 16 years on, Japan's approach has led to steady but slow results. It has cut its overall rare earth consumption in half, but it still relies on China for between 60 and 70% of its rare earth usage. While down from 90%, that is still a very high level of dependence. But it meant that when China restricted exports again this year, after a diplomatic spat over Taiwan, Japan was much better prepared. It released stockpiles and it could use its supplies from Lynas, the miner it rescued 15 years earlier, which has now become the biggest rare earth producer outside of China. So what can the West learn from Japan? The first lesson is patience. President Trump has declared it would take about a year for the U.S. to secure enough rare earth supplies. That statement is totally divorced from reality. Grace Lynn Baskaran and Meredith Schwartz of the Center for Strategic and International Studies write that Japan has put itself on permanent alert for more than a decade and pushed its new agenda forward aggressively. The West needs the same sustained attention, they argue, instead of momentary ramp-ups during crises, which then collapse once there is calm. The second lesson is about friends. Japan needed Australia's mines, Malaysia's refineries, France's recycling plants, and American capital and technology to reduce its reliance on Beijing. No country alone can break China's near monopoly on rare earths. The Trump administration, to its credit, appears to understand this. It has gathered 55 countries and signed agreements on nearly every continent regarding critical materials and rare earths. But that cooperation is an outlier in its broader America alone strategy. Trump has hit those same friends with an onslaught of tariffs and abuse. Allies watching Washington today might be quietly wondering whether depending on America is really so much better than working with China. The lesson is clear. Even Japan's best efforts could barely dent Beijing's rare earth dominance. Without similar patience and an ecosystem of strong, long-term alliances, the U.S. will never be able to create truly resilient supply chains for vital goods. Thanks to all of you for being part of my program this week. I will see you next week.

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1: Breaking news. The U.S. retaliates against Iran after Americans are killed. With no end in sight, is the war becoming untenable? Plus, feeling the burn?
2: This is an election between Abdul and the billionaire class.
1: After Graham Platner's implosion, are Bernie Sanders' picks igniting a Democratic civil war? My new reporting ahead.
3: Was it a mistake in Maine?
1: And party foul.
4: That's my red line.
1: As Israel prompts a seismic shift, is there still room in the party for a pro-Israel Democrat? Inside Politics, the best reporting from inside the corridors of power, starts now.
5: Good morning. Welcome to Inside Politics Sunday. I'm Manu Raju. There are 107 days until the midterms, but the next several days are critical for Democrats in their quest back to power, as they are roiled in an internal fight over which candidates to send to the general election. That debate between party leaders and progressives now rages at this critical juncture. At the heart of the fight, Senator Bernie Sanders, who with Alexandria Ocasio-Cortez rallied yesterday with their choice in the Michigan Senate Democratic primary, Abdul El-Sayed, a progressive in a pitched battle against Congresswoman Haley Stevens, who is backed by the party establishment in the must-win race.
2: In all due respect to Congresswoman Stevens, everyone knows that this is not an election between her and Abdul El-Sayed. This is an election between Abdul and the billionaire class.
6: You deserve a politics that treats the disease and not just the symptoms of what brought us Donald Trump.
7: If you're Chuck Schumer and want to keep doling out corporate money to elect people who are going to do your bidding, I am so damn dangerous.
5: My new reporting out this morning with my colleagues Sarah Ferris and Allie Main details how Sanders' primary endorsements are sparking major blowback within the party, including a tense confrontation with the Democratic leader, Hakeem Jeffries. Joining me now, table of political insiders to break this all down, Sungmin Kim with the Associated Press, CNN's Aaron Blake, and Bloomberg's Nia Malika Henderson. Good morning to you all. Great to see you as always. This Michigan race, of course, is so significant on so many different levels because it encapsulates the progressive versus more moderate divide, the leadership versus the Bernie wing of the party, and also the entire Senate majority could hinge on the outcome here because there's really no path back to power for the Democrats without holding on to Michigan. And just to look at the divide, look who's backing Abdul El-Sayed, the more progressive wing, as you can see right there, and then the party leadership really falling behind Haley Stevens, Chuck Schumer giving his not-so-subtle endorsement as well. Aaron, how do you see this playing out? August 4th is the primary, and it all could ride on Michigan.
8: I mean, it's a big choice for the Democratic base. I think the reason that this situation has blown up is obviously because of what happened with Graham Platner, and people are like, why are you backing candidates like this who wind up giving us problems? But it's also happening because that happened in a competitive race, and this is happening in a competitive race. These aren't these House primaries where it's kind of like, well, whoever emerges from the Democratic primary is going to advance. These are races that are probably must wins for the Democrats if they're going to win the Senate majority. And when Bernie Sanders goes into those races and starts backing candidates that the party establishment, party leadership are worried they're going to compromise that goal in the general election, that's gonna create problems. And now that they've seen him endorse a candidate who gave them very demonstrated problems in Maine, I think they've been emboldened to be a little bit more forthright about their concerns about where this is heading.
5: Yeah, and Sanders has backed over 90 candidates, and according to his team, 42 of them have won their races, including 10 out of 16 federal candidates. Here's a look at some of them on your screen. There's some controversial ones that have caused some significant blowback within the Democratic ranks, including a critical Michigan House race there, Congressman in the Michigan 7th Congressional District, a battleground district. That one is William Lawrence there. That's a big fight that's happening, will happen in that August 4th primary. Hakeem Jeffries had this phone call with Bernie Sanders, and along with Gregory Meeks, a New York Democrat on it. Meeks said, told us, he Sanders seemed not to care after they were raising concerns about meddling in the primaries.
0: Yeah. I mean, that is Bernie Sanders. I mean, a lot of this, as I was looking at some of the rallies there from Bernie Sanders, you're reminded of 2016, this real force that Bernie Sanders was in his race against Hillary Clinton. And that is kind of the energy. A lot of these Democrats that we see running now sort of became Bernie Sanders Democrats during that race. And so you see this come to fruition here in Michigan. One of, I think, the real worries is that Abdul El-Sayed is maybe not as a competitive a candidate against the Republican, who did really well last go round. He used to be a fellow contributor here at CNN. Mike Rogers, very telegenic. I think he lost by something like 9,000 votes or something like that. And so there is real worry. But you know, this is about attitude, right? It's about passion. It's about media training in some ways. I mean, if you think about somebody like Abdul El-Sayed, also a fellow CNN contributor at some point years
5: before he ran for governor and lost in the governor
0: primary. Yeah, and so there is a sort of energy and polish, I think, that some of these candidates are bringing that the more sort of centrist candidates aren't really bringing that, even though in this race, it isn't even a generational divide in the way that we've seen of some other races. It's more sort of an ideological and stylistic divide.
5: Yeah, and so an electability argument really at the heart of it. And just look how some of the blowback that he's getting, the responses that we got. We asked so many members about Bernie Sanders' role in all of this. Josh Gottheimer, a pro-Israel Democrat from Jersey, said the DSA, which Bernie's a part of, is trying to hijack the Democratic Party, and people don't want that. Hillary Scolton, who's in Michigan supporting Haley Stevens, said the Graham Plattner situation should be a huge warning sign to a lot of voters about what that stamp of approval might mean. And Ro Khanna, who is a Bernie backer, said that Bernie is just as popular as, say, the Pope and Obama and Bernie. So those are three people who are perhaps the most popular when it comes to public figures. And I asked Bernie Sanders about this. Are you making things harder for the Democrats to win back power in November?
3: But are you making it harder in some ways to keep to win the majority? Say what happened in Maine?
2: I think, in fact, the candidates we are supporting are candidates who are representing working people. And I think it's long time overdue for the Democratic Party to stop worrying about their wealthy campaign funders and stop worrying about the needs of working people.
3: Was it a mistake in Maine?
9: I don't think people have really made the forceful case outside of his identity, to be honest with you. And I don't accept that.
3: Being a Muslim? Or?
9: Yeah.
5: And she's referring there, of course, to Abdul El-Sayed about why she thinks that people have not made the case against him. But Sanders is totally unapologetic about his role in all of this.
10: He definitely is. And having covered and watched his political activity for some time, he and his people will make the argument, he kind of made it there too, that when it comes to the electability argument, he would argue that they are backing candidates who are electable because they speak to this really anger among the working class and this anger among voters about the fact that the system is not working for them. And obviously, Bernie would bristle at any comparisons to Donald Trump. But the fact is that they do both kind of speak to this really angry electorate that believes that the current system is not working for them. But of course, if you look at the general election and if you look at kind of the Chuck Schumer, Hakeem Jeffries, that wing of the party, they would say, look at the candidates that have gotten us trouble, particularly Graham Plattner in Maine. And these are races where we cannot afford to have any sort of problematic candidates. I would also point out that Graham Plattner is not Abdul El-Sayed. I mean, obviously, Graham Plattner had a litany of personal problems. He is no longer a candidate. The main issue with El-Sayed right now is a lot of his policy positions, and that is obviously a substantive debate that the Democratic Party can have. But, you know, for Chuck Schumer and the broader Democratic Party, every seat matters so much in the race to regain Senate control. And for Michigan, they say this is not a good bet for us. We're going to stick with Haley Stevens because she is the better bet in the general election.
5: And, you know, we're talking a lot about Graham Plattner, his implosion, and there was some news out of Maine just yesterday when the Democrats now scrambling in this very convoluted process to find a new nominee to take on Susan Collins in one of the biggest Senate races in the country. And it appears that the former state Maine Senate president Troy Jackson is now on the cusp of winning that nomination. He had to win yesterday. There was state county level delegate selection. He won 300 of 319 slots up for grabs. The convention to actually formally select the party is next week, July 27th. That is next week, right? Yes, that is next week. It's all a blur right
10: last
5: now.
10: Time.
5: Exactly. Time is a blur. But it is going to be so hard to replicate. This is the New York Times headline. Without Plattner, Maine Democrats scramble to keep grassroots energy alive. He's going to have to tap into this wing of the party that was energized, the Bernie Sanders wing of the party that was energized. He's a pretty relatively unknown candidate, untested, and it comes from a pretty small area in northern Maine, the population center of Maine, is southern Maine. This is going to be hard to take on someone like Susan Collins.
8: Yeah, it's a really interesting candidate. And I think that if you're looking to keep the grassroots energized, Troy Jackson has some of the policy positions that Graham Plattner did. He was a Graham Plattner backer. Now that can work both for and against you
0: right.
8: because people are going to say, oh, this is a guy who really stood by this guy through a lot of this stuff before everybody finally turned on him. But it's going to be tough because he's not necessarily as compelling of a candidate on the stump. He's not, you know, Graham Plattner at least had some kind of charisma, whereas Troy Jackson's a little bit more understated. But it seems that the main Democratic Party is pretty united behind this approach, at least these delegates that are being chosen right now. So this is the path that they've chosen moving forward.
5: Yeah, one other piece of news from this weekend was the South Carolina race to replace the late Senator Lindsey Graham, who died suddenly a week ago. The president, of course, as the governor, appointed Graham's sister, Darlene Graham, to fill out this late senator's term until January. The president came out on Friday and saying that he would endorse her to run for a six-year term. Darlene Graham, who has never been in public office before, and she put out a note just yesterday signaling she's interested, but not saying that she's in. She said, now it's time for me to step up for South Carolina, just like he stepped up for me when our parents died, referring to her brother. In the most challenging of times, I've learned God often calls for ordinary people to do extraordinary things. Yet I am not Lindsay. I have my own way of doing things. I did not seek this moment, but it's here.
10: Right, right. And there are a lot of complications for Republicans who want to run in that Senate race. There are still questions about whether, if you're already on the House ballot in South Carolina and want to run for the Senate, what happens to that seat? Now, legislative leaders in South Carolina are saying we're still working things out. But that's a lack of clarity. So that's why someone like Darlene Graham, in addition to just her carrying on Lindsey Graham's legacy, can be compelling for the broader Republican Party.
5: Yeah, and August 11th is that primary to pick a replacement. Ralph Norman, the Congressman announced yesterday he's in, several others considering, as you saw there on your screen. And a programming note, this Thursday, CNN and the Bangor Daily News are hosting another Maine Democratic Senate debate. You can watch it here live Thursday night at 8 p.m. My colleagues Jake Tapper and Dana Bash are moderating alongside Michael Shepard from the Bangor Daily News. Stay tuned next hour, too, when Michigan Democratic Senate candidate Abdul El Sayed joins Jake Tapper on State of the Union. But first, coming up, the U.S. retaliated again overnight after two American service members were killed in Jordan. How President Trump is reacting

0: is CNN.
1: Is the U.S. back at full-scale war with Iran? Overnight, the U.S. retaliated against Iranian forces it said were behind an attack in Jordan that killed two U.S. service members and left one missing in action. The deaths were the first American military fatalities caused by Iranian fire since March. It brought the number of U.S. service members killed in the conflict to 16. It was the eighth straight night of U.S. strikes against Iran and raised the specter of a wider war. Overnight, Kuwait said it intercepted missile and drone attacks, while in Bahrain, sirens went off throughout the night. In the immediate hours following the killing of U.S. service members, President Trump did not issue a statement on Truth Social on the deaths. Instead, talking to the New York Post, saying, quote, "It's a shame, but in this case, they died because they don't want to see Iran have a nuclear weapon, and they don't want to see the Middle East blown up." Meanwhile, Defense Secretary Pete Hegseth said in a brief social media post, quote, "Their sacrifice only stiffens our resolve." My panel is back, including Sungmin Kim, who covers the White House for the Associated Press. So, Sungmin, what are you hearing about whether the president is ready and prepared to go back to full-scale war? Do they see this as a full-scale war at this point?
2: Well, they've certainly notified Congress that they are resuming military activities. We got that letter to lawmakers last week that they are prepared to take any action because, in their words, that Iran violated the ceasefire. But I think it's important to remember, too, just how much mixed messaging that we've gotten from the president himself as it relates to this Iranian conflict from, you know, just in the last several days since the beginning of the war on February 28th. I mean, just look to earlier this week where he said on one day we're going to toll, you know, transit through the Strait of Hormuz, and then he backs off it, you know, about 24 hours later. And even in, you know, I was with the president in Turkey earlier this month for the NATO summit when this violence broke out, and he said kind of in one breath that the ceasefire, in his view, is over, but in the next breath, my negotiators can keep talking if they want to. So I think the president is certainly prepared for any and all sort of military activity, especially as the conflict escalates, especially as these two U.S. service members were killed. But it's important to remember just how much confusing and often contradictory comments that we've gotten from the president.
1: Yes, I mean, from the beginning to the end. I mean, he had this big speech on Thursday night where he talked about the elections, talked for 25, almost 26 minutes. He could have spoken about Iran a little bit. He made a few brief references at the top of the speech about Iran, and that was about it. And speaking of those confused messages, he's been talking about for weeks about how this conflict would be done within weeks.
3: We have, right from the beginning, we projected 4 to 5 weeks.
4: It's not good. The war's going to be over in 3 days, my prediction.
5: I think it's close to over, yeah. I mean, I view it as very close to over.
6: I don't think there are any sticking points. We're very close to having a very, very good, strong, powerful deal.
1: And just in case you were listening, you didn't see that in the top of your screen, March 2nd, April 1st, April 15th, and June 8th. That's when he made those.
7: Yeah, comments. Yeah. And listen, I'm sure we'll hear similar comments in the next days and weeks about this conflict, excursion, whatever Donald Trump wants to call it, being over. What's clear is that Americans didn't like this war in the beginning, and they really don't like it now. They don't believe that he's going to get any better deal, by and large, than Obama got. You know, he keeps talking about how terrible a deal Obama got after something like
1: that. And you'll continue after this, but just so there's a poll that to that point that Americans do not really see this as being a better deal ultimately than the Obama deal if the deal is in fact reached.
7: Yeah, in 70% not worth fighting, 70% disapproval rating in terms of his handling on this, and you see that overall in his disapproval rating, right? It's something like in the 30s or whatever. And in the meantime, there was a bit of a break in terms of gas prices. And now those gas prices are starting to tick up. You know, there was a headline, I think it was the New Republic. The headline was something like, can we lose the same war twice? And it seems like that's what's happening, right? That a lot of the sort of power and cards are being held by Iran. You have a president and a party that's going into a midterm election. And in Iran, we have found now that they have this power drones, which were sort of an unexpected dynamic. And then, of course, their seizure of control over the Strait of Hormuz. Americans all of a sudden very familiar with this in a way that they weren't before.
1: Because they're feeling it at the pump. Just today, $3.99, the average price of gasoline. A week ago, it was $3.88. And before the war, it was $2.98. So people are getting hit. And Aaron, this probably explains why, a large part why, the numbers are just terrible about whether Americans actually support Trump's approval on Iran. 29% approve of his handling of it.
0: Yeah, and Nia alluded to another finding, which was that 68% of Americans say that this war was not worth fighting in the first place. That is higher than it was ever at for the wars in Iraq and Afghanistan, which both became quite unpopular over time. And I think what that reinforces is that the president and his administration never really made the case for this war, or at least never made a consistent, concerted case for this war. They never built support on the front end in a way that was going to let people kind of tolerate things that came along that they didn't like the high gas prices. And now we have troop deaths again. These are kind of the kinds of things that make a war that people were kind of like, I don't really like it, but, you know, it's costing me a little bit of money, you know, maybe I don't like that. This really drives it home for people and I think makes it a little bit more urgent. And I think it's going to be very interesting to see how the administration responds to that kind of new political element here.
1: Was there any discussion in the White House about whether Trump in this Thursday speech should have spoken more about Iran beyond just a handful of lines?
2: I think it was very clear from the outset since they began teasing the speech that this was going to be about elections. I know Caroline Levitt said over and over that everyone should tune in and like no one really knows what the president is going to say until he says it, which is very true. But I think this is the speech on Thursday was always going to be about his almost singular fixation, which is kind of remarkable if you think about it, because we have a war going on, because the voters are dealing with these economic affordability issues. But it remains for the president that that is his top priority, which is why he spent his energy, his resources, his political capital, his time on Thursday night speaking about that instead.
1: Yeah. And we're going to talk more about that next, because Trump making a big primetime speech about elections. So, but why are Republicans mostly silent about his chief demand?

0: This is CNN.
1: President Trump is making demands that Republicans simply cannot fulfill. After his primetime address this past week, putting new pressure on Republicans to fulfill his chief election year demand, a bill to impose new voting restrictions, including proof of citizenship requirements. But the bill, known as the Save America Act, has no chance of passing the United States Senate. Still, Trump's obsession over the issue has effectively derailed the GOP agenda and now exposing sharp divides, including between Speaker Johnson and Senate Majority Leader John Thune. My panel of political insiders is back. Okay, so typically in an election year, you put together bills that you can divide the other party and get your vulnerable members to vote on so they can go back and tout these issues back up, which would mean economy,
2: yeah.
1: Affordability.
2: But that's issue. A hoax, right?
1: Well, yeah. So this is the House GOP. The House GOP is going to take a big step this week to try to fulfill Trump's election year demands. And this was included in this package. $73 billion for funding for military and Iran war funding, as we talked about in the last segment. A not very popular war. $12 billion in aid on agriculture. And then roughly $10 billion to fulfill this so-called Save America Act. I'm not seeing election economy affordability as part of this equation. It's an interesting strategy to say.
2: Yeah, I mean, it's all Donald Trump's strategy. I mean, it's about funding his war, a war that nobody really wants in America. And then this pet project of his around the SAVE Act, which, you know, in some ways, a lot of the discussion around election security is really about Donald Trump sort of handicapping the results and casting doubt on the results even before they happen. We've seen him do this now for about a decade. And listen, if you're Mike Johnson, you're going to try to piece something together that would pass the Senate. Folks in the Senate think this is a bad idea. It needs 60 votes, obviously. And the idea that you're going to have this massive change to elections 100 in 7 days before the election starts. The other thing about this is the idea that non-citizens vote. It just doesn't happen, right? Even the Heritage Foundation did a report on this, and it's something like 99 instances in the last 20 years or something. Like, this is not a problem. But again, this is something that Donald Trump wants to cast out on.
1: Yeah.
2: He's
1: put so much, he's made this thing so difficult for Republicans on the Hill because, look, they have to pass this Iran funding bill because they need to continue this war. If they want to continue this war, Democrats won't give them the support, so they're trying to do it through this budget party line process that has very strict rules in it, and he wants the Save America Act to be included in it, but that won't pass muster under the very strict rules of the Senate, and Trump just will not accept no for an answer, even though it's very clear. And John Thune said, quote, "It's a risky proposition. Is the juice worth the squeeze?" And he's referring to the House Republican plan.
3: I know. I mean, the kind of intra-party warfare might be a little too strong, but the kind of intra-party conflict that we're seeing over policy and election year is really remarkable because Republicans do really want and have to be on the same page messaging-wise and policy-wise if they really want to defend their majorities. And it's really striking to me how much, Majority Leader John Thune really has to kind of focus his attention on the long game, whereas Speaker Mike Johnson kind of goes for that instant gratification. He really tries to appeal to Trump and what he wants, and he kind of can do that because of the infrastructure in the House that he has. John Thune really can't. He knows that there's going to be really long-term damage if you get rid of the Senate filibuster or even doing other things that maybe the broader public doesn't know about, but we do, such as getting rid of the Senate parliamentarian. He knows of the long-term consequences that this can have on the chamber, but the president is not someone who looks at long-term consequences, kind of the impact beyond his time in office and just the struggle that Thune has had with the president for the last however long. It's been a major problem for
1: absolutely the because like he's been trying to get things done in the Senate. The FISA, there's the surveillance powers have been expired because Trump's really tied to Trump's demands with the Save America Act. And I asked the Speaker of the House last week about the president's chief demand. Vice President Vance came to the Capitol and said that this is the top election year priority for the administration. And I asked Speaker Johnson if that is actually what voters want. The vice president just said that the number one legislative priority is the Save America Act. I'm wondering if you think that's what the American public wants more than, say, affordability legislation.
4: No, I think what I heard the vice president say to you, to your question, is we can walk and chew gum at the same time. Clearly, the Save America Act is a number one priority. That's what he said, that's what I said, that's what we believe, because that's what the American people believe. If you ask most Republicans around the country, they'll tell you that's the number one thing. I'm traveling around the country nonstop. I'm in swing districts, blue states, red states. Everywhere I go, the first question in every crowd, without exception, is about the Save America Act. That's what we're talking about.
1: So, Aaron, he says blue states, red states, everywhere I go. Number one priority, number one thing he's asked about. You look at a Gallup poll about the most important issues facing Americans. The economy, of course, 36%. No surprise there. 2% elections, election reform, and democracy.
5: Well, the first thing I'll say is that I don't doubt that the town halls that Mike Johnson goes to, this is the first thing that people bring up with him, because this is an issue that does motivate a very small but very passionate portion of the Republican Party base. But if you look at polling, and not just the Gallup poll, but other surveys that have looked at this, it is not something that the vast majority of Americans are looking for. Even in the Republican Party, it's not a huge point of emphasis. And so what's happened in the Republican Party is they are kind of falling victim to, number one, what the president is asking for them to do, and number two, a very concerted kind of social media campaign, pressure campaign, from the people who do very strongly believe in this. And right now it's derailing their entire agenda in election year. And it's making these leaders account for a goal which is just not accomplishable right now.
1: Yeah.
5: And that is creating very big problems right now, because they've been humoring this for a very long time, trying to kind of massage it, and it's just not working.
1: And there's not even a simple majority to get this latest version through of the Save America Act in the United States Senate. Lisa Murkowski wrote an op-ed yesterday, the Republican, saying why I'm voting against the Save America Act. And I asked the Congressman Thomas Massie about this as well. This is how he characterized it.
6: Why is it a ruse, the Save Act?
7: It's a ruse because we won all the damn elections, and they're complaining about election fraud. They're saying that the future of our country rests on this election integrity bill. Well, we control the House. We control the Senate. We've got conservatives in a majority in the Supreme Court, and we control the White House. We won all the damn elections.
2: Yes.
3: This is such a problem for Republicans, because, again, the math in the Senate is that you need 60 or a majority that's willing to overturn Senate rules, and they just don't have that at this point, and the president doesn't understand that.
1: Yeah, and we'll see eventually if he does and at what point they can actually move an agenda. This week, a big week in the United States House. All right, imagine this nightmare scenario for Democrats. They win the Senate in November. But then one senator decides, well, it's time to leave their party, and the chamber flips back to the GOP. Could it happen?
8: I've said that publicly, like, that's my red line.

0: If you are looking for a Joe Manchin Democrat, I am not your candidate.
1: That was then candidate John Fetterman back in 2022. Now, just 4 years later, a full 180, Fetterman, now very much like Joe Manchin, out of step with his left flank of the party, and now threatening to do what Manchin did, leave the party. The former West Virginia senator told the Washington Examiner, quote, John, trust me, set yourself free, become independent, it's liberating. My panel of political experts is back. And look, the reason why this has become an issue, of course, he's fallen out of step on a variety of issues. Took a hard line on immigration. He broke his party strategy during the government shutdown fights and Israel. And that's what he told me is a red line for him, whether or not he stays in the Democratic Party.
2: That's my red line. If Democratic Party becomes official anti-Israel, then that's when I would force me out. And look at the kinds of people that we've elected in the primaries. Not just pro-Palestinian, just intensely anti-Israel. But until if they make it official in the platform of the party, then that's a much different situation.
1: Aaron, do you see this happening?
3: I mean, I don't know that he's laid out like a specific litmus test besides the platform part of this, but I think this is a problem for the Democratic Party. And the problem is that their base is very much on a different page. It's very difficult for me to see how the party doesn't continue drifting in this direction based on the trajectory of where the base is right now. Now, if you look at the leadership of the Democratic Party in Congress, they still have some very pro-Israel sentiments in that, but the base is on a very different page. And so it creates a situation where the party is kind of torn between not trying to alienate this guy who's kind of throwing a wrench in the works and where the base is at right now.
1: Yeah, and speaking of where the party is shifting, just as this vote in the House this past week about whether to cut off aid to Israel, just look at 2024. 37 Democrats at that time voted to cut off aid to Israel. That was very much relegated to the left flank of the party. Now much more mainstream. More Democrats voted for cutting off aid than against cutting off aid. 103 Democrats voted this time around to cut off aid.
4: Yeah, and you talked about leadership. What does this mean for leadership, particularly in the House? If you're Hakeem Jeffries, you think the gavel is within your reach come November, but you've got all these folks who are already in Congress and some of whom are coming into Congress who ran on this idea of not only not supporting Hakeem Jeffries, but on this platform of not supporting Israel in the way that the U.S. does. There has been this huge shift. And again, you see some of this also. It's not only the Democratic side. You see some of this as well on the Republican side, more skepticism of Israel and their sort of role in this war in Iran. You hear J.D. Vance kind of more skepticism about Netanyahu. And so this is a shift that I think is going to sweep in a lot of people into the Democratic Party, probably the Republican Party, too, and then sweep out some others.
1: No question about it. And the question that was actually interesting here was that there's a poll that came out this past week about Fetterman himself in California, registered Pennsylvania voters. Should he stay in the Democratic Party? And the Democratic number there is the fascinating one.
5: Right.
1: 57% of Democrats say he should leave the Democratic Party. And I asked Fetterman about that number. It said that a significant amount of voters in your state suggest that you leave the Democratic Party.
2: I mean, it's strange that a guy that votes a 90% Democratic line and I'm 80% approval of Republicans. How's that? Do you explain that? I don't understand that too. But if I become more unpopular with Democrats, then I think it's really a strong correlation with being very proud Israel supporter. Mm-hmm.
1: But can you win a primary in your state next cycle?
2: I guess we'll see.
5: I mean, if you look at the disapproval number, I mean, it makes it really hard to imagine. I don't see it necessarily getting better anytime soon. So it's hard to imagine him running again with the party support.
1: That's in 2028.
5: And that's in 2028. And it's really remarkable to me how he's made this such a red line, because I'm not going to say he never talked about it when he was running for a seat in 2022, but this certainly wasn't part of his political identity and his messaging when he ran for the Senate. Now, obviously, we should point out that he won in 2022 and the conflict began in 2023. 2023, so that it wasn't as salient of an issue. But it is remarkable how he has, you know, he has become singularly known for this topic when he ran on a very Bernie Sanders-like platform, where he's, you know, addressing issues of economic inequality, kind of this broad, this issue that was really domestically focused. So I will say, you know, just in case I am reading back to what happened in 2001 with the Jim Jeffords party switch, so in case this whole situation comes to a head next year.
1: That would be something.
3: I think the 57% of Pennsylvania Democrats who said they want Jenna Fetterman to leave the party might want to have the Senate majority math explained to them, because if he does leave the party, they need to win three states that Trump won by double digits last time around.
1: Yeah.
3: Democrats were very mean to Joe Manchin when he was a West Virginia Democrat in a state that they otherwise wouldn't win. They should probably be kind of nice to John Fetterman and make sure that they're not
1: here. Yeah, we'll see. A lot will develop there. Very good point, Aaron Blake. All right, coming up next, Messi versus Lamine Yamal. My son Sanjay picks Lamine Yamal, of course. It will be a star-studded day in the Argentina versus Spain World Cup final. So guess who is making plans to be there?

0: is CNN.
1: On a day when the world's eyes will be on the pitch, President Trump is making sure, well, at least some of the eyes will be on him. Yes, the president will be in attendance in the Meadowlands in New Jersey for the star-studded match between Spain and Argentina in the World Cup finals. As head of state of one of the host countries, Trump will be awarding the trophy to the champion, much like he did last year during the Club World Cup Championship. And this year's World Cup, Trump has had a hard time staying on the sidelines. Not only was he granted the first ever FIFA Peace Prize by the organization, he also, of course, ignited a firestorm when he called his ally, the FIFA boss Gianni Infantino, to protest that controversial red card issued to U.S. striker Flo Balogun in the round of 32. The one-match suspension later overturned.
2: And I was forced to call Johnny and just make a recommendation. I said, Johnny, I'd like to make a recommendation. Let the guy in the game. No, I didn't say that. I said, I'd like to wage a complaint.
1: A move Balogun seemed, well, uneasy about.
3: When I kind of started to reflect, I knew it was going to cause a lot of controversy. But the closer we got to the game, I tried to just focus as best as I could.
4: Yeah.
3: But it was difficult, you know, a lot of outside noise, and that's hard to avoid.
1: But if other sporting events Trump has attended are any indication, his reception today may not be the friendliest, like in Madison Square Garden during the NBA Finals. The President's Summer of Sports will continue in just a month when IndyCars take over the National Mall here in D.C. for a first-ever race that will undoubtedly be quite the spectacle. Just like his UFC match on the White House South Lawn last month on his 80th birthday. And Trump, who actually got a ride in his presidential beast at the Daytona 500 last year, boasted about the upcoming race at a pit stop demonstration at the White House this past week.
2: If you think about it, as we count down to the Freedom 250 Grand Prix, this will be like no other race ever. I don't think anything will ever beat, will ever top what we're going to be having.
1: All right, that's it for Inside Politics Sunday. Up next, here the union with Jake Tapper and Dan Abesh. Jake's guests include Michigan Democratic Senate candidate Abdul El-Sayed, as well as Pennsylvania Senator John Fetterman. Thanks again for sharing your Sunday morning with us. Enjoy World Cup Sunday. We'll see you next time.

0: is CNN.
1: We are just 3 hours away from one of the biggest occasions in all of sport, the World Cup final. Hello and welcome to CNN World Sport. I'm Don Riddell in Atlanta, and we are all set for what could be a classic. The reigning European champion Spain against the reigning world and South American champions Argentina, who are trying to become the first back-to-back world champion since Brazil in 1962. On the show today, we have perspective for you from everywhere that matters. In just a moment, we'll take you to Pau Mosquera in Madrid and Stefano Pozzebon in Buenos Aires. But first, here's Amanda Davis at the game in New York, New Jersey. Amanda, how excited are you for this one?
2: Yes, just a little, Don. I mean, it's no exaggeration to say we are in the final countdown to the biggest football match the world has ever seen. This is the climax of the biggest, most viewed, most valuable World Cup in history, with the two top teams going head to head for football's biggest prize. As you rightly said, the European champions against the defending world champions. Lionel Scaloni, the Argentina boss, up against the man who was his coaching mentor, Luis de la Fuente. He said we should get set for a great show, and I don't think he is meaning just what we're set to see at half time. I think it's, you know, too simple to distill it down to Leo Messi going head-to-head with Lamine Yamal for the first time. They have two incredible sets of players behind them, but a lot of people really excited to see the man now very much regarded as the GOAT up against the young pretender for the first time. And if Spain were to win this match, it will be talked about really much as the handing over of the baton. 19-year-old Yamal in his first World Cup. He's had a relatively quiet one by his standards so far, but a lot of excitement that this could be the moment he helps this generation of Spain players emulate the success of that side who lifted the trophy the first and only time in 2010. But for Argentina, of course, we are now at that realm where every match could be the last time we see Leo Messi in those famous blue and white stripes. He knows at 39 years of age in his sixth World Cup, he needs two goals today to surpass Kylian Mbappe and claim the World Cup Golden Boot Award. He's looking to become the first captain to lift the World Cup trophy at two editions of the tournament. And as you mentioned, as his team are looking to become the first side to win back-to-back tournaments since Brazil in 1962. And he took to Instagram last night and posted an incredible picture of the entire Argentina squad, all the people not only on the pitch, but the backroom staff as well, with an emotional message saying, whatever happens tomorrow, this group has already written a story that we will never forget and that no one can erase. And that's a message that's been echoed by their goalkeeper, Emi Martinez.
3: La superación es de todo el equipo hace años.
4: For years, we have been building something that, truth be told, is difficult to say in words. To be honest, sometimes I cry alone just thinking about what we have achieved. I am a grateful person in life and grateful to my family, and there are only moments of joy left. Enjoy the moment that will be remembered for all our lives.
2: And that soundbite really sums up the contrasting styles and what we should be looking forward to here. That emotion-packed roller coaster chaos that we've seen from Argentina throughout this tournament. The tears from the likes of Leo Messi and Lionel Scaloni, and all those come back from the brink performances, very much up against that calm, controlled, swan-like progress that we've seen from Spain. They, up to this point, have steadily progressed through the tournament. Since that kind of relatively early disappointment against Cape Verde, they have never needed more than 90 minutes to get through this knockout stage, whilst Argentina have not been in front at 90 minutes in any of their knockout games. But despite that, the Argentina fans are here in their numbers and very, very confident. That old adage they often use, you have to suffer to win. And they were certainly suffering, not really, in the rain, incredible wet conditions in Times Square last night as they took over. They're going to have a long day today, though. It's being talked about as potentially the longest World Cup final in history because of the addition of that new halftime show. All the stars, if those on the pitch weren't enough, I have to say I think they are, but Madonna, Justin Bieber, BTS, all set to take part, as Shakira as well. And for all the influence he's had remotely on this tournament so far, President Donald Trump is going to be attending his first game, and I don't think it's beyond the realms of possibility to say he will put himself front and centre of that trophy presentation, Don.
1: Yeah, I think that's the easiest prediction of the day, Amanda. Let's bring in Pau from Madrid. And Pau, I have an idea of what your evening might be like because I myself was in Madrid when Spain won the World Cup back in 2010. How confident are they of a second world title today?
0: Well, they are really confident, Don. They have been telling me that since that slow start to the stage group with Cape Verde, La Roja has made a tremendous improvement. So that's why the sense of hope for victory is running high this afternoon. And right now, thousands and thousands of fans here in Madrid are lining up around the different fan zones that are spread in the city. The one that you can see here behind me, Don, is the one located at Plaza de Colón. Actually, this fan zone, let me tell you, that is divided into two different areas. One enclosed and fenced off one, that is the one that you can see here on your screens, which has a capacity for around 6,000 people. And from the opposite side, which is Paseo de la Castellana, there's another giant screen that has a capacity to allow around 50,000 people. So today we could say, Don, that Spain fans are just taking the streets like we have never seen before. This could remind us somehow, yeah, the final in 2010. But being frank, Don, this has nothing to do to, for example, that final in the Euro Cup 2 years ago. There were less people on the streets. And now, I confess, I'm pretty surprised by the huge crowd that is already here taking Plaza de Colón. And there's still a lot of time since the ball starts rolling in the stadium, so I guess more and more people will take the streets downtown Madrid, Don.
1: Everybody wants to be able to say they were there and hopefully witness a piece of history. Stefano is back in Buenos Aires, where he saw Argentina win the World Cup 4 years ago. Stefano, these fans famously suffer with their team, but it always seems to work out in the end. Is there any doubt where you are about the result today?
5: I mean, you can see from Guadalupe here and all my friends that despite the weather, it's in the middle of the winter here south of the equator, they are definitely have no doubts about the result of tonight's match. And yes, it is cold. It's about 9 degrees in Buenos Aires. It's wet. Frankly, feels more like a winter day in London. But these guys here are fueling up the crowds and they have no issues with staying up late to see their team triumph.
6: Guadalupe, ¿quién crees que vaya a ganar esta noche en Argentina?
5: Vamos por la cuarta, we're going for the fourth star. It could be Lionel Messi's last match for an international career. For the last 2 days, this nation has been in a standstill, Don, waiting to see this match, expectations. We're in a fan zone where still not many people are here. Most of Argentinians at this time are probably still eating their asados and their parrilla before the match starts. But let's be assured, the ones that giant screen behind my cameraman Fefe will be up with the match. This place will be buzzing and there will be tens of thousands of porteños supporting Messi and his teammates, already preparing how to give them a hero's welcome here tomorrow morning. Don?
1: It's going to be a great occasion. Stefano, thanks very much. And thank you to Pau and Amanda as well. You know, if this matchup wasn't intriguing enough, there is an extraordinary subplot. Did you know that the two main protagonists, Messi and Yamal, already know each other? Next on World Sport, we'll tell you about the photo that seemingly foretold it all.

0: It's really easy.
1: Welcome back. There are two main protagonists in the World Cup final today, Lionel Messi and Lamine Yamal. They have never played each other before, but it seems as though they were always destined to, because once upon a time, Messi held Yamal in his arms. Lionel Messi is one of the most famous athletes on the planet, and he must have been photographed millions of times. But one of the most incredible images of him was taken in 2007, an innocent snap for a charity project that somehow foretold the future. Messi was just 20 years old and still a rising star at Barcelona. And remarkably, the five-month-old baby that he was bathing in the tub would grow up to become a Barca star himself, Lamine Yamal.
2: That was difficult to take the pictures, but Lionel was very professional, and the baby helped us to take a good pictures, and the mother too.
1: Joan Monfort has been taking pictures for 30 years. He's covered everything from football to Formula One and the Olympics, profiling athletes like Johan Cruyff and Kobe Bryant. Based in Barcelona, he's also covered the rise of Lamine Yamal. These are actually his photos from Yamal's Barcelona debut last year, when the then 15-year-old protege became Barca's youngest player in over a century. But Monfort had no idea that he'd already taken his photo 17 years before. Can you remember when you heard that this baby was growing up to be also good at football?
2: Friday night.
1: Friday night?
2: Friday. Yes, yes, yes.
1: What happened?
2: Yes, the newspaper Sport called me at 12 o'clock in the night and say me, is this your picture? And I asked, yes, this is my picture. I was taken this picture years ago. And I asked, who is the baby? And he tell me the baby is Lionel Messi, of course, and the other baby is Lamine Yamal.
1: That's amazing. What was your reaction?
2: Oof, I don't know. My reaction is arriving just now, too. It's very difficult, this question. I don't know. It's like you win the lottery or the... It's a possibility in 1 million possibility.
1: Joan Monfort says that he'd totally forgotten about the picture, but since that phone call, he's been bombarded with interview requests from all over the world. The images were taken for a charity calendar created by the Barcelona Club Foundation and Sport newspaper. In fact, in a previous year, Monfort's own daughter, Jana, had been featured in the calendar, posing with Ronaldinho. She says she can't remember the Yamal shoot, but one of her favorite possessions was in that now famous photo.
3: A little ducky that floated in my bath like every day was there.
1: So when did you know that your ducky was in the picture?
3: Like 2 days ago.
1: Do you remember it? Do you remember the duck?
3: I actually do.
1: That's adorable. Do you still have that duck? That might be worth a bit of money now.
3: I know. I was talking to my mother yesterday and I told her, but I think it's like, I don't know, it's not in my house.
1: I'm sorry.
3: We lost it.
1: Nobody seemed to know that it was Yamal in the photo until his father posted it to Instagram during the European Championship with the caption, "The beginning of two legends." Since that famous bath, Messi has become a world champion and is arguably the greatest player of all time. But now baby Lamine is all grown up and coming for his crown. Yamal has followed in his footsteps, but they've never been on the same field before. And now they're going head to head for the very first time on the biggest stage you could possibly imagine, the World Cup final. Amazing. You really couldn't make it up. Stay with us here on World Sport as we have much more on the build up to the big game. Spain's technical director will tell us about the mood in his camp and how to solve a problem like Lionel Messi.

0: It's for you to decide.
1: Whoever controls Snake Island controls the Black Sea.
2: This whole island is littered with landmines.
3: A year ago when we were here in Pyongyang, you couldn't turn a corner without seeing anti-American propaganda. Now you're seeing much more of this. This is about building a socialist economy. Do you worry that this could be the place where there could be the beginning of a bigger conflict between Taiwan and mainland China?
4: Do you have faith that the United States would defend Taiwan?
5: I do have faith.
3: Is there justice for Muslims like you in India today?
6: No. Our only crime is that we are Muslims.
7: We are underneath a giant tent with thousands of people outside Delhi.
3: I've never been anywhere like this before.
1: An Israeli father of four who left home and drove directly into danger.
8: Welcome back. Today's World Cup final is a fascinating clash between a Spain team that gives virtually nothing away and an Argentina team that seems to enjoy doing it the hard way and yet still comes out on top. Our Amanda Davies has been getting the view from the Spain camp. Here she is with their technical director, Aitor Caranca.
9: We've been together for, I think, 45, 50 days. But the atmosphere is still the same as we had the first day in Madrid. The team has improved every single game, but for them it's not yet. So they want more. They are really, really, again, humble. They are angry. They need to win games, and then feels really good.
10: Standing in the way in the final, the defending champions are Argentina. What is the message heading into the game?
9: I think the message is to be themselves, to be ourselves. I think we have a country behind us, so the country is really, really together now, which is important. We are really far from them, but we feel that in every single place in Spain they are with us. And the secret is to be ourselves again, and then to be as good as they are on the pitch and to be the family that we are outside the pitch.
10: How much talk, how much focus is there on the threat of Leo Messi?
9: Well, you know, Leo is not one of the best in the moment. He's one of the best in the history. I've been faced against him since 2010 when I arrived to Real Madrid. And he's the kind of player that 39 years old, and he's still better than he was 15 or 16 years ago. So he's a legend. He will be one of the best in the history. But behind him, there are a lot of players, very good players.
10: I must ask you about Lamine Yamal. I know he missed training on Thursday. How is he?
9: He's good. With Lamine 100%, we're going to be even better because he's going to be a top player.
10: And we've seen him, you know, enjoying his time in New York, buying street food, going to Walmart. I mean, celebrating his 19th birthday during the tournament. How have you seen him evolve over his international career?
9: I think he's showing how he is, because he's used to be famous since he's 16. Another proof that he's a kid, because sometimes the people want to say that he's living his life. He's really mature. When you speak with him, he knows what he wants. He knows the way to achieve what he wants, and he's a nice kid. Again, he's top, and he's going to be. And I hope that he's going to be a player who is going to mark a history in the world.
10: It has been an incredible run of success even to get to this point. Luis de la Fuente has talked about you as the guardian of this setup. What do you see as a manager in terms of his magic and how he does what he does?
9: The way that he guides the group is a big advantage, that he knows the players since they are 15, 16. The things that he told them 6 years ago, he's telling them the same now. So in Luis, the players, apart from a coach, they see a father, a friend, someone that they can trust.
10: There's a lot of comparisons between this team and this squad with the World Cup winning side in 2010. And what would it mean to emulate their success?
9: This team plays a little bit different. At that time, maybe the team was more favorite. This year, the first game against Cabo Verde, everybody started to have doubts about us, and the team trusted themselves. And I think it's a little bit different, but hopefully we can repeat the same.
8: Kick off now, just 2.5 hours away. Stay with us here on World Sport. We'll be right back in just a moment.

0: powerful nations have discussed what to do about Russia, what to do about the war in Ukraine.
1: None of these guys have frontline experience. Why fight for Ukraine?
2: If Ukraine loses this war, Belarus will have zero chance to get free.
0: Rescue operations have been ongoing for hours. We're being moved again.
3: We're at the train station right up near the border. Many of the refugees that are coming from some of the hardest hit areas.
1: Homes here were shattered in an instant.
0: This is a humanitarian crisis that they have to address.
4: This is one of the main streets here in the camp, and it's been turned to mud.
5: There's a backlash against BLM in the UK.
4: We're seeing protesters throw rocks, sticks over this border fence. They've seen Israeli troops on the other side, and we've heard what appears to be the sound of gunfire. How do you still come out and do your work?
6: I'm not going to stop my activities because they are threatening me.
7: Just over 2.5 hours now to go until the World Cup final between the European champion Spain and the defending and South American champions Argentina in New York, New Jersey. Not much more to say. The talking is almost over, but we are in position for what really could be an absolute classic. There are so many storylines, narratives, subplots. The protagonists seem to be Lamine Yamal and Lionel Messi. Join us again later on CNN in World Sport, and we'll tell you how it all went down. See you again soon. Bye for now.

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1: Inside Africa, in association with Zenith Bank.
2: It's a Ugandan tale of two tapes, a Commonwealth Games decider, and a boxing derby. Live knockout fights and seminal bouts are defining a new boxing era.
3: Boxing nowadays has some energy. Now things are international.
2: Turning local drive and ambition into global winning glory.
4: Bring boxing closer to the people. It's Uganda at stake now.
2: We get into the ring with the Uganda Boxing Champions League.
5: Fetch Fananche Bikonde.
2: And meet the new breed who are leading this boxing renaissance. This is Inside Africa.

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1: Let's go. Pushing behind every time. Let's go.
2: Discipline is the first key to success.
1: Lasso, Skobo.
2: To believe in yourself. Patience. Pace. Pain. You have to do many sacrifices to be a champion. You can change your own life.
1: Defend your point. Stop. Painting.
3: In the heart of the capital city, Kampala, stands the Hums Stadium, a venue for soccer's African Cup of Nations in 2027, and home to the national boxing team, the Bombers. These pugilists are moving with purpose to impress head coach Twibe Mayanga and be selected for the Commonwealth Games in Glasgow, Scotland. A former boxer who represented Uganda four times, he knows what it takes.
1: What's this? Retreat, attack. Retreat, attack.
4: It's good training them. Everyone is putting up more effort than the other. I see new talents. My job is there to watch, choose boxing, who's the best. Yeah, who will win for Uganda medal.
1: Fade.
4: They're all good, but we want the best.
5: Chemistry, where are you attacking?
1: On the cow.
3: Coach Mayanga needs one more fighter to complete his Commonwealth squad. Training among them are two lightweight boxers who will go toe-to-toe to win that last spot and a ticket to the games. Kemis Ibrahim and Police Constable Shafiq Nasasira. As a police officer, a place on the national team would mean more to him than just representing Uganda. For Kemis Ibrahim, or Kemisi as he is known, competing at the Commonwealth Games runs deeper than national pride. It's an opportunity to inspire his own community.
2: It means a lot. I grew up in Chivoli. The situation is tough out there. In my village where I come from, it's a slum area where you need to focus physically and mentally. If you cannot, you will end up losing your life. I want to thank God that I'm somewhere. I'm seeing where I'm going. You bypass someone, he calls you, hey champ, hello champ. He will encourage you to do more training, push you, motivates you. So they see a future in me. When they look into my eyes, they see that I look to be a champion.
3: Just one fight stands between Kemis and Nasasira. Coach Mayanga will leave it up to the judges to decide.
4: So they have to do elimination fights a few times. The first time, Akemis won. The second time, so amazing, Nasasira won. Then the third time, whoever wins, with the best boxer, we shall go with.
3: The final elimination bout will be on the card of the Ugandan Boxing Champions League. Running from April to December every 2 weeks, these regular fight nights showcase the country's boxing talent across all weight classes for men, women, and junior divisions.
6: 66.3.
3: By creating regular competition and meaningful pathways, the league is helping transform the landscape of Ugandan boxing.
7: For boxing to be promoted, people must see it, people must feel it. So we thought that once there's constant and regular activity, then the Ugandans will be able to get involved into it. Even boxers would be able to develop their own fan bases so that people start saying, oh, that's my champion, and that conversation keeps going. The dream of every boxer, every young boy, 20 years, 18 years, is to be seen on national TV, to be seen on media platforms, to be able to represent the country, and the way to that is through the league.
3: A platform to grow an international fan base while keeping fit in between competitions is the perfect combo for national champions like Shafiq Nasasira.
0: Champions League changes the game as a whole. It uses boxing style standard. We have fought against bad guys and bad men. You get a call. We Uganda had the record. The baby that bangao, lasting a fanga kumupira. Nekati sawa zinene ubikonde. Berimu ubisingo kugerwa ako. Wakati ubikonde besebena kuzino. Bila bibwa ku TV. Champions League je pad derinya ya manyi mu Uganda kuanga manyikebwa.
3: Now in its fifth year, with bigger sponsorship deals, the UBCL has built a global following, reaching audiences as far as the Netherlands and Canada, with its largest number of supporters tuning in from Dubai and South Africa.
7: We are able now to pay boxers. Back in the day, boxers never used to earn money in boxing unless you're a professional boxer. They are able to go back home and meet their financial needs, which was never a case before. And for me, I think this is a very big development for us as a federation and as a country, because and that's why we call it semi-professional boxing, because they're able to do for fun but also earn something along the way.
2: Yeah, he's in PCMB.
3: Currently, boxers in the league are paid $50 per bout, win or lose, and can expect to compete at least once a month. With the reassurance of a regular income, Khemis Ibrahim has only one goal in mind.
2: I want to build a house for my mother. Financially, we are not stable. My mom has to work hard so that I should grow up in a better ways. She had to sacrifice a lot. When I see my mother struggling, it hurts me a lot. So it motivates me to work hard so that I can change her life, yeah, and my sisters and my brothers. But I promise you, I'll win that fight, inshallah.

0: The road to the ring starts from the ground up. While the Uganda Boxing Champions League showcases the country's top talent, its foundations are built far from the spotlight.
1: Welcome, guys. Welcome, welcome, welcome, welcome, welcome, welcome for training. How has been the road work?
0: Across Uganda, grassroots boxing gyms are producing a new generation of male and female fighters.
1: Let's go. I want to see the defense. I want to see that jab. You're playing in the next week of the league. I'm always looking, trying to see boxers improve. Keep moving forward. Try to also cut off. Cut the opponent off. To put these boxers into shape and prepare them if there's a tournament, trying to see if both are fit and ready to go. And actually not just compete, but ready to win.
0: According to the Uganda Boxing Federation, there are currently 271 registered clubs that form part of this growing ecosystem.
1: That's good, Emmanuel. Let's go.
0: Ukanga is one of those clubs, led by coach Nsuwuga David Warren.
1: Ukanga Boxing Club has been around for over 32 years. We are the most successful boxing club in East Africa.
2: 6, 7, 3, 5, 8, 9, 10, 1.
0: Despite its success, Lukanga remains rooted in the community.
1: Lukanga is in the slums of Najanankumbi, where we have a lot of youth. So we do not charge them because this is a community gym. We're trying to give back and educate the youth through the sport of boxing. It's an open place for everyone. We want to have another female Olympian. You only have one.
0: Coach Warren says Lukanga Boxing Club has 12 academies across Uganda. Out of its 600 members, just 30 of them are women.
1: Currently, we only have one female Olympian in the history of boxing. So we want to build more and more female Olympians. And I also want to see more female boxers come and participate into the league. And maybe this is also going to push the sport further.
3: Attack. Hi. Again. Come on. Hey. Good, again.
0: Coach Warren believes boxing can change lives. Tumusime Nerik is one example. He first started boxing when he was 9 years old.
4: Ringe yansonda nya. Echegeze ringa ntana, ntana yansonda nya. Wentu komo mring, kuwa kufana kuona.
0: From a rural farmer at the age of 20, he's now a national champion and one of the Uganda Boxing Champions League's rising stars.
4: Twina competition ya manyo osanga muweti mulimu wa boxa munana mwenda. Elinya nekulabe nubanga lyerisoka. Nzuku kabalanga bacheva sene nkola training ngenda beranga muwanguzi. 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Boxing, I'm part of the center. I can't know. I can't tell you.
0: Nerik's determination to win has earned him the nickname Bulabe, meaning dangerous. This boxing persona has helped him build a following that extends far beyond his home in Kawempe and the streets of downtown Kampala.
4: Abantu bavuddeyo kubanga bagadde omuzannyo gw'ebikonde, ekifaananyi ky'ebikonde. Uganda Champions League, ndabye ba boxer banja abafuluma, wadenze sina bakufuluma, naye nsubira omukisa weguli, ate ndi champion, ate nga abantu mbakubye.
0: Preparing to fight Nerik Bulabe is Mawanda Depark, who is also from Kawempe. This boxing derby promises to draw in the local crowds.
5: Boxing has been there for me. I started boxing when I was a little boy in 2013. I had one of my friends who had joined boxing before me. He was good at boxing, he had speed, he had energy, and I used to admire him because we are the same age, but he passed away. He's the one who motivated me.
0: With the growth of televised boxing, Depark has gone from a spectator at home to a competitor in the ring with big ambitions.
5: I saw the Uganda Boxing Champions League on television and I was motivated and I was like, I would like to join, you know. At first, nobody knew me. Nobody knew about my name. So, but within time, after people seeing me playing in the Uganda Boxing Champions League, it has given me a platform. It was my dream to play in the Uganda Boxing Champions League, but I would like to go further. I would like to be a champion. Right now I'm leading, but I want to get a belt from Uganda, from Europe, Asia.
0: The pursuit of belts and medals is nothing new for Ugandan boxing. For generations, fighters have carried the country's colors onto some of the world's biggest stages. And for Lukanga, producing podium finishes has contributed to the country's boxing heritage.
1: Some of the most successful and prominent boxers we've had through Lukanga Boxing Club are Sam Lukundo, who is the last boxer in Uganda boxing to reach the quarterfinals at the Olympics, Abdu Tebazara, who is an African champion and also an Olympian. We have so many, Jackson Asiku. All these guys have their roots right from here.
0: Coach Warren has his own personal ties to the club, continuing his late father's legacy.
1: My father played for this club. I also played for this club, and I'm now contributing in terms of coaching. Standing in this room gives me a lot of goosebumps. All these trophies have wonderful stories behind them, and I'm happy that we've managed to achieve all this glory.
0: The last medal Uganda won at the Commonwealth Games was back in 2002 by Lukanga alumni Muhammad Kayongo. So the decider fight between Khemis Ibrahim and Shafiq Nasasira holds a lot of promise for the country. To send the best team to Glasgow and bring home a medal for the first time in 24 years.
1: It's going to be very intense, so I'm looking forward to that fight. Both boxers have fans, and yeah, it's going to be a vibe.
0: Coach Warren will be there, but he won't be in anyone's corner.
1: I'm a sports commentator during the Champions League nights, trying to connect with the fans who are not in the arena.
3: I told you the dub is going to be very instrumental in deciding this fight.
1: Some boxers that are home and would love to know how to change, where the mistakes are. So it gives me also a platform to coach even while doing commentary.
0: It's easy to see Coach Warren's passion for boxing inside and outside of the ring. He pursued his own career as a boxer that was cut short when he was 17 and had his appendix removed.
1: Three, I was told I shouldn't box again. My late father told me in boxing, there's so many paths to success. Boxing is so broad. You can either contribute as a coach, as a cutsman, as a rapsman. I chose being a coach and started my journey. I'm happy I ended up one of the most successful coaches in Uganda today. It gives me comfort because boxing is more like therapy to me. And if it's therapy with winning, then it's icing on the cake.
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0: win the league?
1: First, when I joined, it wasn't easy for me, you know. I faced tough guys. My skills have improved. I have gained some good experience. And this is the third year, and I'm wishing to be number one.
2: Nine subiri amanyi nsobera world champion tusobula mu bwange tadeno bwa family yange ateno bwa bana Uganda banetolode. Wow.
3: It's another win for Nerick towards his goal of one day making the national team. As a new generation of fighters captures the spotlight, success inside the ring is only part of the story. New opportunities are being created to help evolve the sport even further.
4: Now we have a whole entire team of boxing. We want to make boxing an industry where people can fight and earn money. And to do that, we need to be able to have proper plans for professional boxing. And we have big plans. The next generation of boxers is going to be more savvy. You're going to see more Mayweathers of the world in Uganda, more Mike Tysons, because there's going to be an environment that was never there before.
0: We're waiting for the one of the main bouts between Nassas Rashafiq and Kemisi Ibrahim. One that's going to fill this whole place with vibe. We are waiting to see who's going to be on the plane.
3: The fans are calling this decider fight to the Commonwealth Games in Scotland, Va Konyoni, meaning don't catch my flight.
5: If I represent Uganda in the Commonwealth 2026, I assure you that it will change where I come from. Children will be motivated to join the game. Many people will be motivated.
0: Nassas Rashafiq, another very experienced boxer.
3: The theatre of boxing has inspired a new fan base in Uganda. Coach Mayanga believes this loyal following is central to the sport's development.
6: As a coach, the Boxing Champions League helps me to identify boxers. The problem was fans. Without fans, you cannot go speed wings. But when you get fans, you can get exposure, get experience from it, and win, represent your country. Boxing is on people's mouth, people's eyes. Now we have very big names of boxers than ever before.
0: 10 seconds to go. All Asian Kigawa with a ticket.
5: I want to shout out my motivators. My mom is the first motivator. So I encourage mothers to motivate their children.
3: The weight of this win means everything to Kemis. Taking his boxing career to new heights with a place on the national team and boarding the plane to Glasgow as a Commonwealth competitor.
7: Bachampu, mwe namba sabira sala mwe na tuke bulungi mu rwanirire ekyo kiroto kyamwe.
3: From representing the country on the international stage to the next generation training in community gyms, Uganda has created a pathway that connects and celebrates every level of the sport, strengthening a boxing culture it can now share with the rest of the world.

0: Buenos Aires. And this is CNN.
1: I've always lived my life with purpose, and I think purpose isn't something to be chased, it's something to be stewarded. A responsibility to use this platform of privilege, as I call it, to serve to the betterment of the people that I've been called to.

0: Welcome to African Voices. I'm Larry Midowo in the Warri Kingdom of Nigeria, and I'm very excited to be here speaking to my first royal in the program. Olori Atuoshe III of this kingdom is reclaiming royalty for the modern age. Your Royal Majesty, thank you for talking to us.
1: Thank you for having me on here.
0: People don't realize that traditional rulers are still very active here in Nigeria.
1: Yes.
0: And you have taken this very ancient tradition and added a modern spin to it.
1: Mm.
0: How did you do that?
1: Well, it helps to serve at the side of a very modern king. Traditional leadership, as we put it, shouldn't be boxed in tradition. Tradition is consistently changing. And so I think our approach to traditional leadership is with that same mindset of consistent progress for the benefit of your people.
0: A lot of royals focus on the pomp and the circumstance, the glamour of the position.
1: Yeah.
0: Your focus has been on service and impact.
1: Yeah.
0: Was that a deliberate choice in terms of moving this forward?
1: I've always had a heart for Africa. I've always had a heart for the black race. I think more than impregnating me with children, His Majesty impregnated me with that with that vision, because his heart is for the black man. We believe that the black man is God's gift to the world. We are resilient. This melanin is resilient.
0: I'm going to clock that.
1: Yeah. It's true. Mm-hmm. And we have oftentimes been given the short end of the stick. When my husband obviously became king and I his queen consort, I didn't embrace it with glamour. What I felt was weight. What I felt was responsibility. For me, that is what is most important. And at the heart of what I do, as we know, is the women and the youth, because they are our tomorrow. They are the greatest investment that any kingdom, any community, any country can have. And so I embrace this honor of leadership with much responsibility, but also with a vision for the future.
0: What are your priorities as the queen consort here in the Warri Kingdom?
1: So, fun fact, before His Majesty ascended, there was no office of the Olori, but he introduced the office of the Olori, thereby establishing a platform that I could use it, because my heart is for the women and the children of this kingdom. I have a foundation called the Royally Aware Foundation, which is the humanitarian arm of the kingdom, or the monarchy as you know it. And we focus on education, because it's absolutely important, empowerment, and the environment. And everything really is centered around human capital development, because our people are our greatest treasure. As you know, the Warri Kingdom is one of the most prominent for the oil resources that we enjoy in Nigeria. I believe that our biggest resource is our human resource. My vision, my hope, is to build our people so that they can build our communities. The kingdom as we know it sadly suffers from what I call the resource curse. And so everything is taken out, but nothing is developed. And so when I became queen consort, the first thing, or the first responsibility that I felt to have, was let us build people that will build the community. Every initiative that we run through the foundation is focused on re-engineering mindsets, giving access to greater opportunities, allowing the people to know that they have agency in forming the kind of future that they hope for.
0: Coming up, life before the throne and how that shaped the queen she is today.
1: I was raised in a home where we were wealthy, but we weren't made aware of our wealth in many ways. My father would always say to us, "You are here to serve."

0: Thank you.
1: Well done.
0: Oh, it's beautiful.
1: Yeah, very good. Well done.
2: The queen says her work now is an echo of what her father, renowned Nigerian entrepreneur and philanthropist, Captain Idahosa Wells Okunbo, did when he was alive. It's fascinating to hear you talk about using your platform of privilege to help the people.
1: Yeah.
2: Because you don't have to do any of this. You didn't grow up among these people. Your dad is one of the most successful businessmen in Nigeria.
1: Yeah.
2: You could have had a life of luxury for the rest of your life and not have to do any of this.
1: Yeah.
2: Why do you care?
1: I think upbringing says a lot. I was raised in a home where we were wealthy, but we weren't made aware of our wealth. In many ways, my father would always say to us, you are here to serve. You are not here to take my money. And, you know, and so I grew up with that understanding. My dad, as wealthy as he was, people would come to the house and all they had to do was speak Benin. And he would look for how to send their kids to school. My mom, till today, is still an avid giver. And so I think it's those values that I picked up, that I just emulated through life. And I think that's actually what is very much informing the queen that I am now and the mother, more importantly. Mm-hmm. I would much rather be known as a mother than a queen, because a mother takes care of her children's future. She builds them for tomorrow. She teaches them, she trains them. And that's the role that I think I've been called to do here.
2: You've got three kids.
1: Yes, I have three wonderful kids.
2: How are you teaching them to have the same heart for the people growing up in the royal household?
1: I think more than I speak, I do. Mm-hmm. So my daughter the other day, they had a day in school where they could dress as, you know, people of change and people that, and my daughter said, Mommy, I want to dress up as you.
3: Oh.
1: And I was so, I think that for me was such a, is a moment I will never forget, because it means that she's seeing what I'm doing. And that is all the difference that it can make. I could sit down and I mean, I definitely do make sure that I'm speaking to them about the values that we hold as a family, humility, honesty, respect. These are things that I teach them every day. But more than teaching and talking to them, I hope that I'm living it out. And I think from that little example, I might be doing a good job.
2: How can you use your platform for what you call human capital development,
1: mm-hmm.
2: which is not something I've heard a royal speak about as a priority for them?
1: We're very much servants of the people. How can we serve you? And how can we make your life better? And so given this platform of privilege, I'm looking to bring value to the people that I serve by ensuring that we open them up to potential. We create environments that they can see possibility and then create a pathway for them to get there by equipping them with initiatives like the STEM Lab, like the Love Garden, like Establish Her with the Women Empowerment. This is a free school.
2: Mm-hmm.
1: They get one free meal a day. The children that go to the school, it's a primary school, are either orphaned, they've been abused, they've been used as drug traffickers within the community. And so we decided, you know what, let's add a Love Garden to it. Mm-hmm. Iyara is notorious for gang violence and mm-hmm. gang groups. And they say nothing good can grow in Iyara. Like I said, nothing.
2: And you planted this garden
1: planted
2: in the
1: love
2: middle
1: garden
2: of this
1: in the
2: place.
1: Middle of the slum. Because love can grow in the slums. And we've seen the community work with us. And it says a lot that when you give a people a responsibility, they can take it seriously.
2: Right.
1: You know, so.
2: You can give them agency
1: exactly,
2: from projects like these.
1: Exactly. And that's what we want to do. And then it begins to change their minds.
2: You focus a lot on mindset change. Why is that?
1: Because as a man thinketh, so is he. I'm very big on mindset change because that's how I suppose it started with me. I wasn't always this affirmed, gracious person that you're looking at now. I had a lot of doubt, a lot of disbelief, a lot of fear, a lot of disappointment within myself growing up. And so I realized, and I think it was in 2018, that I had, I refuse to call it a breakdown. I had a mental breakthrough. Mm-hmm. I had a mental breakthrough. I had just had my son and I suffered from postpartum anxiety. And there was a night that I thought that I was literally going to die. I thought I was going to go crazy. And that moment, I had an epiphany. It was like, something came to me. I was like, if you died right now and you go and meet your maker, what are you going to show for it? And at that moment, I realized that I was going to stop living for everybody else but myself. I always had a sense of who I was growing up. I never knew that I was going to be queen, obviously, but I always had a sense of who I was. And I think I always wanted to fit the box that was created for me. But at that moment, I was like, you know what? No, I'm not going to do that anymore. It took a lot of change. It took a lot of intentional formation, obviously therapy, coaching, spiritual formation, a lot of shedding to reveal the person that I am now. And I think that that is what informs the work that I do. It's all about re-engineering the minds of people.
2: Next, we attend a graduation ceremony for Olori Atuwase's Establish Her Project.

0: you've done a lot of work around women's empowerment.
1: Indeed.
0: Because of that, what's your view on the systemic barriers that still hold back African women, and how can leaders help dismantle them?
1: There are a few systemic barriers, and I know that we can talk about them, from access to education, especially in these kind of areas. The majority of the continent is still very much rural, and what that would mean would be the belief systems are still very much ancient, if I'm going to be honest. But there are also the internal barriers that nobody really speaks about as a woman. They say, except a woman is 100% or 110% ready to, she will not apply for a job. She will go through every single training. And I think the work that I do with women in Nigeria and even across the continent is to first shift the internal biases, help them understand the power that they, that lies within them, unlock that space of agency that they have within them. Let them know that your mind works, your voice is powerful, you are the author of your own destiny. A woman that has that, a woman that is unlocked in that space, the external barriers are, they'll fly open.
0: Here in Warri, women are celebrating the completion of Establish Her, a program for women running micro, small, or medium enterprises. And for many of them, this is their only chance to build real businesses to support their families. There's so much excitement there at the graduation.
2: Yes.
0: Why an entrepreneurship fund?
2: Why an entrepreneurship fund? Because women's economic empowerment is absolutely critical to moving the needle for women being established and gender equality being achieved. Wow. The stories have been empowering so many women. I mean, I danced extra hard. I think you saw me out there. Just because you saw women who literally were about to give up on life until they came in to Establish Her. And through the three-phase program, their lives literally transform.
1: Women are birthers, women are bridges, women are builders. And she must look at a woman that I come in contact with, the African woman, must look at herself in the mirror and know that that's who she is.
0: You have launched STEM hubs, yes, innovation centers, outreach programs. You are placing a lot of emphasis on education as a tool for social transformation. Why do you care so much about education?
1: Because education is more than the formal transfer of knowledge. A phrase that my dad always used to say is, he'd say, Ivie, the only thing I owe you in life is your education. And the importance of education was drilled in from a very early age. My husband and myself were here because we inherited the throne. If we didn't inherit the throne, then we would have probably been in Canada or, you know, elsewhere that's more comfortable. The true leaders of tomorrow are the people in the creeks, are the people on the streets that don't have the option of being able to leave. And so to ensure that we can secure a Nigeria that is not corrupt, a Nigeria that is truly righteous, that is great, that is wonderful, we must build the next generation and we must educate them in a way that is more than just ABCs. Education doesn't just teach you what to think, it teaches you how to think. And so we apply that with everything that we do across board. In reaching the children, in reaching the youth, our education programs are designed to create leaders of tomorrow or today.
0: So you endowed $1 million into a fellowship, Elevate Africa Fellowship.
1: Yes.
0: And you've picked people from across the continent. Talk about the thinking there.
1: It's a 9-month long fellowship where we take on African leaders in their mid-career space and the mid-career level. So those that are transitioning from, you know, just starting up to that place of real governance, and we're training them to be pioneers of change, leaders that Africa can actually be proud of. And really the work that we do at Elevate Africa is very similar to the work that we do here. We don't believe that Africa is a problem to be solved. No, we believe that Africa is rich, Africa is resilient, and African excellence needs to be amplified. And Elevate Africa exists to elevate Africa's self-image, first, the way Africans see themselves, and then the way the world sees Africa, by transforming the narrative, by connecting change makers and leaders, and also hopefully by connecting and collaboration, encouraging collaboration.
0: Next, reflecting on their reign so far and what the future holds.
3: So much has happened in 5 years, and it's a testament of what you can do if you just choose to serve the people that you lead.

0: for free. Visit otter.ai or download the app.
1: The fifth anniversary of your coronation
2: is
1: coming up this August.
2: This August, August 21st.
1: Now that you're 5 years into this role, what do you make of it? Reflect on 5 years of your queenship and of the kingship of your husband.
2: It's been, I feel like it's 5 years that's felt like 50. So much has happened in 5 years. And it's a testament of what you can do if you just choose to serve the people that you lead.
1: So you went to law school
2: in
1: England, got called to the Nigerian bar.
2: Yes.
1: And then now you're a queen. Did this kind of change all your plans?
2: Yes and no. I worked as a lawyer briefly in my private life, but then I was very much involved in philanthropy work. And so becoming queen just became, I just amplified that. You know, the platform was just amplifying the work that I already did. But yes, I did have plans, you know, obviously for my life. We knew, we had a sense that it would come back, you know, his majesty would come to be king. But I really thought that it was going to be a retirement plan. I didn't think that it was something that we would actively be doing in our youth.
1: Mary's future king gets surprised when she becomes queen. Are there people in the kingdom who are maybe uncomfortable that you're visible and you look like you're trying to outshine the king?
2: Of course, of course. There are, there are. It's not easy. It's not been easy. And oftentimes it's a delicate dance. You know, sometimes I push. And when I feel like I'm pushing too much, I pull back. I've learned to lead with sensitivity. It's been challenging. It was especially within my first 100 days in office were terribly challenging because I don't know what I came in expecting, but I had to learn to lead with sensitivity. To really impact any change to the people, you must first know that you're leading a people. You must get their buy-in. I don't do the work that I do because I need their approval. I need their applause, but I apply wisdom in ensuring that they also believe that, hey, this is for the good of our people.
1: Do you feel like you're part of a dying institution? Because in many parts of Africa, thanks to colonization, traditional kingdoms have all but disappeared. Apart from here in Nigeria, maybe Ghana, South Africa, Uganda, Morocco, monarchies don't exist anymore.
3: In Africa.
1: How do you feel about being a part of this almost a rare institution now?
2: It's a weighted responsibility. We're deeply rooted in our heritage. And so to be a part of something that is that important to the African man and African person, it's something I don't take lightly at all. And so our role, even as those that still carry that heritage, is to amplify our excellence, is to change the narrative of backward Africa or colonized Africa. To say, hey, no, we existed before that.
1: Our history did not begin with colonization.
2: Our history did not begin with colonization, exactly.
1: You mentioned the fact that you and your husband are here because you inherited this throne.
2: Yes.
1: A lot of Nigerians leave because they give up on the country.
2: Yeah.
1: And so Jakpa is a popular way for people to move to Canada, to the US, to the UK, anywhere other than Nigeria.
2: Exactly.
1: But you're out here making the most of it and trying to build a Nigeria that works for everyone.
2: Yeah.
1: Why?
2: It's important. The country, the continent is ours to build. We can't delegate responsibility to
1: anybody
2: else.
1: We're in charge now.
2: Exactly. Exactly.
1: It's terrifying.
2: It is. It's absolutely terrifying. And so if we don't, who will? We must build a country, a nation, a continent that our children will be proud to inherit because they deserve it. And so that is the why. For me, that is the why.
1: What is your dream? What is your ambition for your children, for Wari, and for the children of Africa? If you had a blank space to build the future that you want to, you know, pass on to this kingdom,
2: to
1: your children, to the continent.
2: First of all, a kingdom that is confident, because our people are the kingdom and the kingdom are our people. A kingdom that is sustainably built, that is built with more than just today in mind, that is thinking about tomorrow, a kingdom that is self-reliant, that isn't waiting for handouts to build, because truly development is too much for the government to do alone. And that is what will scale even across Africa. An Africa that is empowered and that is able to show up on the global stage as an equal, a continent amongst equals, and not one that is, you know, like this, but one that is coming to the table like this. That is my hope.
1: Your Royal Majesty, thank you so much. It's been such a pleasure.
2: Thank you. It was lovely speaking with you.
1: And that's our show. Thank you for watching. If you want to rewatch this or any of our other shows, they're all on our website, cnn.com/African Voices. I'm Larry Madowo in the Warrior Kingdom. We'll see you next time.

0: A night in the museum.
1: When the dinosaur becomes alive.
0: Yeah. Soon you're gonna have your stuff, your egg.
1: Clanking around.
0: Jacques Cousteau will come. That will be a fun party.
2: How are you feeling up there, you two?
3: Ready.
2: Ready?

0: Sylvia, both of our organizations, Mission Blue, Coral Gardeners, we're lucky to be part of a special project this year. With CNN, they are going to follow us and cover all of what we're going to do. The ins, the outs, the up, the downs, and the impact. Are you ready to dive in?
1: Great idea. Let's do it.
0: Let's do it.
1: I'm Sylvia Earle. I'm an oceanographer, and I'm also founder of Mission Blue, an organization that is dedicated to inspire people all over the world to nominate places that they either want to care for because they're in great shape or restore to better health. Hope spots.
0: I'm Titouan Bernicot. I am the founder and CEO of Coral Gardeners. Our mission is to help save and restore coral reef all around the planet.
1: So, Coral Gardeners, you started this about 9 years ago.
0: That's right.
1: And I came to see you when the only place that was in action was at your home reef, close to where you started your life. And I came recently to see you in Thailand. And you also now have a place in Fiji. What do you imagine this is going to be like over the years to come, including this coming year?
0: Yeah. I mean, when you came to visit me for the first time, it was in Mo'orea.
1: Yes.
0: My island home. It's where we have the global headquarters now. We have an amazing team, but my dream was to go beyond the borders of French Polynesia because coral reef, it's a global issue. What scares me a lot, is that when I was 16 years old, there were 25% of the world's coral reef who were already dead. And now, after a decade, it's more than 50. It's a global challenge that we're facing. And now the goal is to be in 10 countries by the end of 2030.
1: But in order for a reef to recover, you need the fish. You need the whole system, all the creatures, and of course, algae. It's a good thing.
0: 100%. I remember when we went for the first time gardening corals together.
1: Yes.
0: You were obsessed by that tiny algae. Algae or algae, you say? You say algae or algae?
1: It depends on what part of the planet you come from.
0: And you were looking at it. I was like, Sylvia, we need to focus on the corals. And you were, no, but this is part of the system. And it's true that we are not trying to restore corals. We are restoring the entire ecosystem.
1: It seems to me that by enlisting your school friends, the community, I was so impressed when I first came to see what you were doing several years ago. You had everybody like a team.
0: Yeah.
1: They somehow caught your imagination. And they were so excited to be able to say there are problems, but we can do something to help solve that problem. That's magic.
0: Yeah, it's such a good feeling. I'm so grateful that I can do this my life. And a couple months ago, I received a phone call from our president, Moete Brotherson. That is a good friend of you.
1: He's an ocean champion.
0: He's a champion, and he said, Titouan, can we have a meeting? Oh, me, I was scared, you know, like, the president want to meet me. They didn't want to give us permits at the beginning, but I did it anyway. I'm like, put me in jail, I don't care. I'm just a kid trying to save what I love. And he say, thank you for not listening, and I don't know how you scaled that fast. And I want to officially recognize coral gardener as a new profession, as a new job. With a legal framework, with a training academy, with a diploma. And I was like, wow.
1: Fantastic.
0: But you know, it's so amazing because now Mo'orea is one of the most studied island in the world. So we have world-class scientists coming and I'm bringing them to the nursery, to the gardens, and they are blown away.
1: You can learn from each other.
0: Yeah, we learn from each other, but also they never saw that many fish in one area of Mo'orea's lagoon. We counted twice the amount of fish in just 13 months, in more than a year.
1: Well, I see that it sets you apart in some ways. You're embracing cutting edge of new technologies. You've enlisted some of the best minds to be able to do things like count the fish, know who they are, and to be able to analyze using not just your own eyes and brain, but
0: Yeah. And 7 years ago, I met this guy, Dr. Drew Gray. Drew was the first engineer that Elon Musk hired to develop the autopilot of Tesla. He was the lead engineer. And he came with me to create CG Labs, the laboratories of coral gardeners. And thanks to amazing partners, we were able to hire some PhD scientists, SpaceX engineers. And that was the first time that those geniuses, they were working for the gardeners, for the school dropout island kids.
1: For the ocean.
0: For the ocean, yeah.
1: The
0: and they loved
1: everything.
0: It. Yeah. They loved being with the community kids, you know, with the underdogs, and also doing something actually important with technology.
1: This year is predicted to be a very strong El Nino year, which means more trouble for your already troubled reefs.
0: Mm.
1: What do you see as actions that can prepare you for this? So, I mean, I've just heard some places where people were doing their utmost to restore reefs, and then devastation. And this year looks like a bad one coming.
0: It's going to be a tough one. People, they don't realize that the biggest fire of all times is happening underwater,
1: Under
0: the surface. They talk about fires on land, but underwater it's boiling.
1: So connecting coral reefs with Antarctica, with the Arctic, with those systems that maintain the favorable climate,
0: they're
1: all ties together.
0: They're all, interconnected. But to me, it's going to be a challenge, and I'm trying to do my best to be ready for this super El Nino. I mean, like, yes, I'm scared, because we put so much time, dedication, and effort into growing those little corals, but also I'm interested and curious. So we are getting ready to do different scientific experiments, to do what we call climate change adaptation methodology, working with more resilient and more adapted corals, super corals, and we're going to compare the results all around the world.
1: So it's an opportunity in a way.
0: It's an opportunity in a way to try and to improve the scientific methodology. And I think that's the only way.

0: I love the fact that Mission Blue with Hope Spots really intersects beautifully with what you're doing. We have 169 places and growing. Not all of them have coral reefs. That is, it's one system. It's Earth dominated by the ocean. It's our life support system.
1: Ocean sister, Sylvia, how did you think about this brilliant idea of Hope Spots?
0: Well, bro, a bit like you, seeing locally what was happening that was cause for concern. People ask me sometimes, what's the best place to go diving? And I say, almost anywhere 50 years ago. Before the impact of our extraction of the life out of the ocean and the introduction of materials, synthetic materials, plastics. Those synthetic materials did not exist when I was a child, when I first began exploring the ocean, but now they're everywhere.
1: Even the corals, they eat plastic, microplastics.
0: I know, it's just nanoplastics, little microplastics. You know, half the coral reefs are now either gone or declining rapidly. And it's true of seagrass meadows that are partners for coral reefs, mangroves, and the fish, the sharks, more than half gone. Tunas, way more than half gone from when I began exploring the ocean in the 1950s. Turtles, you know, that's partly a good news story. I think there are more turtles today.
1: That's good.
0: More whales today because by global collaboration, we've started to protect whales. Imagine
1: those are good examples.
0: If through global collaboration with Hope Spots, with what you're doing with coral gardeners, we could inspire caring and making it cool to care, give people jobs to care, to make it fashionable, to make it normal. Not normal to kill the ocean, but normal to care for the ocean.
1: That's the new sexy. And I love the name, Hope Spot.
0: It's a network of hope. And the people, like your gardeners, champions, who know a place they love, and they want to do whatever they can, either to bring back health or to find a place that is still in great shape and say, this needs to stay this way. Please, let's not lose anymore. Let's hold on to what we've got in the ocean.
1: Yeah.
0: We need to protect those areas.
1: Yeah, I remember when we were in Thailand, Kopol Monfugo at Coral Gardeners Thailand, on the island of Koh Mak. We get out of the water after our dive, and you told me this could be a hope spot.
0: Yeah.
1: And it would be so cool because the locals there, they are amazing. There are some local champions, and they are going on the water every day to care for their corals.
0: That's right.
1: Yeah.
0: And it takes locals to nominate a hope spot and make a commitment.
1: Yeah.
0: And it goes through a process.
1: Yeah.
0: There's some volunteer scientists who
1: we're doing it right now. Yeah.
0: Proposals, and we have hope spots in 116 countries.
1: Congrats.
0: And more on the way. It's really becoming a true collaboration of people who care and developing scientific, well, like each one is a bit like a field station.
1: Yeah, a living lab.
0: Exactly. The ocean is the laboratory.
1: And did you think that you could have 169 hope spots in just a few years, looking back?
0: It's only possible because people step up and say, I want to do something to make a difference.
1: Yeah.
0: And I'm willing to commit, which is what you have inspired. I mean, people really don't want a world where there are no birds, no fish.
1: Oh, I mean, it's so sad.
0: You could go to Mars, no birds, no fish, no trees, no coral reefs.
1: Mm.
0: For those who want to go, I say, good luck with that. Yeah. We have a built-in life support system called nature. Mostly ocean.
1: Yeah.
0: 97% of where the water is. And no water, no life.
1: Yeah.
0: No blue, no green, no us. So,
1: which one are the ones that are making a huge impact that you're so proud of and that are like this year will be doing some amazing actions here?
0: All of them. All of them. Everyone, each doing what they can do. Nobody can do all that needs to be done. But if you get enough people taking action where they have the power to do something, and it takes a little patience.
1: Like gardening.
0: Like gardening.
1: Yeah.
0: But we are constantly surprised with success stories. Sometimes it takes people understanding that something good is happening here, and then it magnifies. In fact, communication is part of what needs to be done. People don't know why they should really care about the ocean. The ocean is so big, so vast. Until they know that the ocean keeps all of us alive, why would you care? It looks like a good place to throw trash. And with such a big area, there are so many fish, how could we possibly take all the fish? That's been the attitude. But now we know. I mean, not everybody does know. And complacency, ignorance, lack of understanding, I think that is the biggest problem, because, you know, we don't have to agree about everything. I mean, that would be impossible anyway. Mm. But if you can get people to agree on the goal and restore what you can wherever you are, that's the movement. I think that's the kind of movement of bringing people together toward the common goal. Yeah. Earth is in trouble. What can you do wherever you are? And we can give you some models of what works. That's what the Hope Spot model is. What can you do here? What can you do over here? I have a problem over here. Oh, it's like my problem over here. Let's share what works.
1: Yeah.
0: We have to live our lives in greater harmony with nature.

0: You know, when I started Coral Gardeners, the goal was to revolutionize ocean conservation and try to create that global movement all around the planet to revive the reef. And I think we started.
1: Well, it's a bit like Hope Spots.
0: It's a bit like Hope Spots.
1: You know, you have champions,
0: yeah,
1: who are dedicated to taking action.
0: We need to try to save those precious things that you discovered, Cousteau discovered. And me, I really want to be a bounded team with some clear goals. I want us to focus on a few things, but trying to be the best in the world at doing them.
1: And you're fortunate, I think, to be in French Polynesia, where there's a government in place.
0: Oh, yeah.
1: It seems to be determined to expand protection even beyond the goals of many, to have at least 30% of the land and sea.
0: Yeah, yeah.
1: By 2030, that's right around the corner.
0: Yeah.
1: We don't have much time.
0: Yeah, we have 4 years left. Do you think we're going to reach it?
1: Depends on how you count. From my standard, we have about 3% of the ocean that is really protected.
0: Right now.
1: Now, there are places called marine sanctuaries where you can drag a net across the bottom, but it's still called a protected area. I don't know why anybody would think that's a sanctuary or a protected area, mm-hmm, or a park. But if you include areas that are called sanctuaries, you can say there's about 10% of the ocean. And could we get there?
0: Yeah.
1: If we do take serious action in the high seas, there's now a treaty that really provides a framework for protecting at least 30% of the high seas. By 2030 is an ambitious goal. But suppose, like you had an ambitious goal.
0: Yeah.
1: You didn't let people tell you that it's impossible.
0: No.
1: You just found a way to get through all the barriers, past the fog, past the walls, and making it happen.
0: And that's
1: why we have to be able to find the way to inspire people to say, it's not impossible. We have to do this because our very lives are on the line. It's about protecting the ocean, but that means it's about protecting us. And if you get this level of realizing we can do this, and okay, can we get to 30% by 2030? Almost, it doesn't matter. If you can get people on a journey, 30% is a milestone, but it's not the end point.
0: But you know, that's the biggest challenge. It's that for the moment, saving the planet, like conservation, is too niche, doesn't reach enough people. And this has to change. We need to create an emotional connection between people and the thing we want to protect. And that's what I'm trying to study with the team. You know, like, how do we take what you did, but to a giant level?
1: Yes.
0: Where more people, and I think I have a couple ideas.
1: So where next?
0: So we have a plan.
1: I hope so.
0: Yeah, yeah. So I'm right now, I just put together a new strategy called Escape Velocity 2030. And it's to me to change the model of conservation and to bring the world in the movement. The last 9 years, people were watching us restore the reef, plant corals. The next 9 years, people will participate. That's what we're starting to create. It's the roadmap. But to do that, we're still missing a couple input that we'll get with El Nino. And then the last goal is its scale.
1: Yes.
0: We are standardizing everything, like a Lego kit. You know, like a kit that you can deploy everywhere the reef needs us.

0: into practice.
1: Yeah, me, I love action. We need to try things, do things.
0: And so, like you, we're looking for good business models. We need some of those who have made a fortune from taking from nature to give back to nature.
1: Yeah.
0: To find the joy in being part of the solution.
1: So what do we do next, sister? What's the plan for Mission Blue, like, next year?
0: The overall vision, not just 1 year, but 3 years, 5 years, 50 years. We have to go to these meetings, the climate conferences, the scientific meetings, the engineering meetings, whatever it is, to keep this message of urgency and a plan. We can do this, to inspire people to do what they can do, to be part of the solution.
1: Yeah.
0: It's hard, but you have to get in the water long enough.
1: Please, I want to. I feel good after.
0: To feel that joy and give you the...
1: Where is our next dive?
0: Maybe back in French Polynesia.
1: At home.
0: At home. And for sure, we have to be there when the new submersibles are launched this year. This is going to be opening a new window.
1: I'm excited.
0: That we can share with the world and inspire our kids and find the kid in anybody to want to see and take care of this amazing planet, this blue speck in the universe that is our only home. It's it. Protect the places that make our existence possible.
1: Yeah, and revive. Where you can. It's on.
2: There we go. Well done.
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1: A new wave of attacks between Iran and the United States after two U.S. service members were killed on Friday. The strikes are some of the most intense exchanges in months. Plus, a new CNN investigation finds the immigration officer connected to the deadly shooting of a man in Maine claimed in 2023 that a head injury had left him with lasting problems with memory and thinking. The questions that are being raised about ICE's hiring and training procedures now. And it all comes down to this. Argentina and Spain will face off with World Cup glory on the line. We'll take you live to the match and watch parties around the world.
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1: Hello, everyone, and thank you so much for joining me this Sunday. I'm Frederica Whitfield. A swift punishment. That's how the U.S. is describing its latest round of airstrikes against Iran. U.S. Central Command says it launched attacks for the eighth straight night responding to Iranian strikes on U.S. forces in Jordan. Video shows the moment missiles hit a Jordanian base on Saturday, killing two U.S. troops and leaving four wounded. One service member remains missing. U.S. Central Command says its latest strikes are aimed at degrading Iran's ability to threaten shipping in the Strait of Hormuz, but Iran is not standing by, opting to retaliate against neighboring Arab countries. Sirens sounded in Kuwait, where officials say a power and water desalination plant was attacked for the second straight day. And Bahrain and Jordan say they have both intercepted Iranian missiles, leading to increased fears in the region of a wider and longer war. I want to get straight to CNN's Nick Robertson. He's in Jerusalem. Nick, what more are you learning about this ongoing tit for tat between Iran and the U.S.?
3: Yeah, Iran really does seem to be focusing more intensely on Jordan at the moment. Over the past several days, 4 or 5 days, it's targeted U.S. forces at different air bases inside of Jordan. There's two U.S. service personnel killed, one still missing in action there. Iran today, though, turning up the temperature on Jordan, targeting nowhere near a U.S. air base, but targeting the southern part of Jordan around the city of Aqaba. And shortly before those missiles were fired towards Aqaba in Jordan, the U.S. Embassy in Jordan put out a warning to American citizens to stay away from the international airport in Aqaba, to stay away from the international seaport in Aqaba, which is right at the top of the Red Sea. At this time of year, it is a very popular tourist destination, not just for Americans, but Europeans and many others visiting. So Iran, not clear why they targeted Aqaba, but it does send a clear message to the United States allies in the region that Iran will target them. It said that it will do that. Kuwait was on the receiving end of it again today. Bahrain also put up missile defenses for Iranian attacks in the morning. Kuwait, as you say, the second night in a row that a water desalination and power plant was targeted. And of course, that is critical civilian infrastructure in a country like Kuwait that depends on that clean, desalinated water coming from the sea, depends on electricity at this time of year for air conditioning. Now, the U.S. overnight targeting again around the Strait of Hormuz, around Kashim Island, around Bandar Abbas, that key Iranian city on the Strait of Hormuz. But Iran has been threatening the potential to escalate, and it does appear to be that the south of Jordan and very close to it, Eilat in Israel, not targeted, not hit, but going on a warning alert at the time of the targeting of Aqaba today.
1: All right, Nick Robertson in Jerusalem, thank you so much. We'll check back with you. All right, in an interview with the New York Post, President Trump said he plans to speak with the families of the two U.S. troops killed in Jordan. CNN's Julia Benbrook is near the president's Bedminster Golf Resort in New Jersey, where he has been spending the weekend. He'll be on his way to the World Cup, also being played in New Jersey a bit later on. So, Julia, for now, what more is the White House saying?
0: Well, overnight, the United States launched another round of strikes after vowing to swiftly punish Iran for an attack on Jordan that left two U.S. service members dead and one still missing in action. U.S. Central Command is still withholding some information as they work to notify next of kin. CENTCOM did say that another four American service members were medically evacuated, taken to Jordanian hospitals, and have since been discharged. This brings the total number of American service members killed during this nearly five-month conflict to 16, and these are the first American combat fatalities caused by direct Iranian fire since March. All of this leading to this escalation that's just causing concerns of an even wider conflict. As you mentioned, President Donald Trump, he's spending his weekend here in New Jersey, and he has yet to make public comments about these two deaths. He has given a few brief interviews in the New York Post. He said he will be having conversations with those families. And he told News Nation as he first reacted that these were very sad and that it was in service to our country. He then went on to reiterate the point he's been making throughout this conflict that Iran cannot have a nuclear weapon. Earlier today, Energy Secretary Chris Wright said as he was speaking about the conflict as a whole, the Strait of Hormuz and how it impacts shipping, he said that Trump continues to look for a diplomatic solution, a diplomatic off-ramp, but that the mission remains unchanged. Take a listen.
4: It's tragic to lose American lives, but this is a mission that will save countless lives going forward. His focus is on degrading the Iranian ability to terrorize the world, to hold world commerce hostage as they are doing right now, and to prevent Iran from getting nuclear weapons. That is unchanged.
0: But it is clear that at least so far, those negotiations have not led to a solution. It was just about a month ago that the memorandum of understanding was signed. But recently, Trump has said that in his opinion, that agreement is over. He will be on the world stage today as he attends the World Cup final at MetLife Stadium. He's expected to give out the trophy. So a lot of eyes will be not only on Trump, but on the United States as they host this worldwide event.
1: Right, indeed. All right, Julia Benbrook in New Jersey, thanks so much. All right, let's talk more about this escalating situation with Iran. I want to bring in now CNN political and national security analyst David Sanger. He's also a White House and national security correspondent for the New York Times. David, great to see you. So with the deaths, particularly of these two U.S. service members, a lot of people are wondering whether this conflict is heading once again toward an all-out war with Iran. What can the president say to make people think otherwise?
5: I'm not sure there's much he can say, because the fact of the matter is that once the memorandum of understanding fell apart last week, then both sides got into two calculations. The first one is who can escalate the most and cause the most pain for the other side. And frankly, the answer isn't clear to that question is not yet clear, because while the U.S. clearly has more firepower, the Iranians have proven that the combination of being able to shut off the strait and being able to hit poorly defended American allies throughout the Gulf gives them far, far more capability than we thought would be possible 5 months after this conflict began. And so the president's still struggling with the fact that for all that we have hit Iran, and it's been impressive, they are still able to cause so much economic chaos and so much regional chaos.
1: And then, again, zeroing in on the region, I mean, this is just the latest attack on a U.S. military asset in Jordan. Iran has been targeting them for the past week. So why does it seem that Jordan has become a bigger target for Iran?
5: Jordan's a big target because it hosts American forces. And you can say the same of others in the region, Saudi Arabia, obviously, Kuwait, Qatar. And the question, I think, is right now whether or not the Iranians can make their point to the region, which is hosting American forces is far more dangerous than you think. Each of these countries hosted American bases because they thought it was part of their defenses, and it was. But now it's also made them a target.
1: Well, do you think some of these Gulf nations will start to reconsider this now, hosting the U.S., particularly military installations?
5: You know, I talked a few days ago to a senior official of one of the countries that is a host, and they are not reconsidering it right now because they think over the long term, the U.S. is their greatest source of protection. But it has certainly made them far more interested in coming up with a diplomatic solution quickly. And their fear is that having tried this once and failed with the memorandum of understanding, that it's going to be a lot harder to put that back together a second time.
1: The U.S. Launching new counterstrikes on targets in Iran, saying it continues to degrade Iran's military capabilities. But clearly Iran, you know, still has the ability to carry out some pretty damaging and deadly attacks. I mean, the drones have become an incredible asset.
5: They have indeed. And while the U.S. focused on degrading Iran's missile capability, clearly there's some of that, but they can also rebuild the drones fairly quickly. They've turned around new drone production, I think, faster than most American officials had expected. And they now have the range and the ability to go evade defenses that some of those are striking. And that's how we've gotten into this awful tragedy, I'm afraid, with the two Americans who've been lost and one who's still missing.
1: So do you believe, I mean, the president may speak later on today, do you believe he is going to attempt to make it clear what the goal is now in terms of whether any kind of methods of diplomacy are off the table, or is it strictly now going to be, you know, who strong arms the other the most?
5: Well, we're in one of those competitions where the Americans believe they can impose so much pain on Iran that they'll be forced back to the table. And the Iranians believe they can impose so much pain on the United States as elections come. And they're looking at everything from gas prices to just the loss of human lives, like we've seen in the past 24 hours, that they can impose more pain. I think the president probably will make another stab at trying to put a diplomatic agreement back together. But the course of that in the past month should be a sobering warning to all that these are pretty fragile, and you've got to move to a comprehensive agreement much more quickly than he did a month ago when the accord was vaguely worded and he thought would just patch things over for a while. And even his own aides are not really defending that approach anymore.
1: All right, David Sanger, we'll leave it there for now. Thank you so much. Always great talking to you.
5: Great being with you. Enjoy the World Cup.
1: Thanks so much. All right, still ahead, a CNN investigation into the ICE officer connected to the fatal shooting of a man in Maine. The officer's 2023 lawsuit claimed that he had suffered a serious head injury that left him with, quote, cognitive deficits. Those findings straight ahead. Plus, massive attack, Russia unleashing one of its largest ballistic missile attacks yet on the capital of Ukraine. And final face-off, fans around the world counting down to kickoff for the World Cup finals. Our team is in the middle of all the action.

0: All right, you can feel the excitement everywhere. World Cup fever, it's spreading. At the top of the hour, Spain will take on the defending champion Argentina in a battle for the FIFA World Cup trophy. CNN's Amanda Davis has a preview of this clash of the titans.
1: The countdown is on for the biggest football match in history, and that is no exaggeration. The climax of the biggest, most valuable, most watched World Cup in history. The top two teams going head-to-head for football's greatest prize. The Spanish boss, Luis de la Fuente, has said, "We are going to have a great show." And I don't think he was talking about what's to come at halftime.
2: If Spain scores first, that's probably good news for Argentina because they like to do comebacks. So if they score first, then I think Argentina will take it.
3: How confident are you for the final?
4: I seem pretty confident. Like, I trust in my team to win.
5: 3-2, Spain.
6: Leo Messi, and then my wife, and then my family.
3: What? No.
6: Yeah, it's the love of my life. Yeah, it's the most important people in my life. Yeah.
3: First Messi, then.
6: Yeah.
1: The love of Messi might never change, but things at this tournament have been a bit different. With the introduction of hydration breaks, we're getting set for that first ever World Cup halftime show. And in another Americanization, it's been revealed the winners are set to receive a Super Bowl-esque celebratory ring.
3: And how about this? A first public pre-final presentation here at Fanatics Fest with both coaches and captains. And yes, the biggest cheers for Leo Messi.
7: To have been able to reach a final as he has reached it at 39 years old, I think it is something incredible. We have to value what he does, and the history and the legend is him and this whole group of players who have taken us to some wonderful years.
1: 16 years after they won the World Cup for the first and only time, it's 19-year-old Lamine Yamal who's the face of this new era for Spain as they look to emulate the success of the players from 2010.
8: This team and this generation, we're going to give people something to talk about, and that the path toward reaching the greatest thing a soccer player can achieve, which is lifting the World Cup. And on Sunday, we have a very beautiful challenge ahead of us to make this unforgettable, I think, as you say, for a great generation.
0: So much fun. So exciting. Amanda Davis, thank you so much for bringing us that view. All right, World Cup fans are bringing the energy indeed, no matter what city you're in. But take a look at New York City right here. This is Times Square, where fans are gathering ahead of the big match. And for people who don't have tickets to the final, it's all about the watch parties, and those two are everywhere. We've got team coverage from Pau Mascara in Madrid. Stefano Pozoban is in Buenos Aires. All right, let's get started with you, Pau. That's going to be a big watch party. What's happening?
9: Absolutely. I guess that you can already hear what is the atmosphere here in Madrid. There's a lot of music and thousands of fans already packing this Plaza de Colón Square. This is one of the different spots that the authorities have organized as to set giant screens to allow the fans to closely watch this important final. Here in this Plaza de Colón that you can get on image, there are around 6,000 people, Frederica, but this is just a part, because on the other side from the screen there are 15,000 people, because there's another second giant screen to allow everyone that is getting here downtown to enjoy every minute of this important match. And amongst the thousands of fans that got here to Plaza Colón, there's Gonzalo. The point with Gonzalo is that he's from Toledo, very close to Madrid, but you were in Athens and you decided to come to Madrid to enjoy this watch party. What exactly were you doing in Athens?
10: I was in a travel from Toledo under Madrid to Athens by bike. I have spent 100 days and 100 nights, and I need to enjoy the final with my family and friends.
9: So who did you come with? Your family? Are they around here?
10: Yes, it's all my family, my sister, and all the people that I need to enjoy this moment that's all so special.
9: And now the important point about all of this. What do you think that it's going to be the final result of this match?
10: I wish that, and I think it's 3 for Spain, 1 for Argentina.
9: Well,
10: for sure.
9: We'll see. Thank you very much, Gonzalo. Enjoy this match. And you see Frederica here. The party has already started, Frederica.
0: I see. I love the music. It's very dramatic as well. Okay, a total of 21,000 people in the streets. That's insane. All right, Pau, we're going to check back with you. That's a lot of excitement there. All right, let's go to Buenos Aires now, where Stefano Postobon is. All right, so top that, Stefano. 21,000 people in the streets there in Madrid. How about from where you are?
11: Well, I can't really do any size or crowd estimation, but I would say definitely thousands of Argentinians have showed up for this match, even though we're in the middle of the winter here in the southern hemisphere, Frederica. It's quite chilly. It's raining and it's cold. That's why you see a lot of people in their jackets. But still, we have, first of all, we have Lionel Messi, who's the greatest player of all time. And then we have trumpets, we have drums. I want to show you how the Argentinians are preparing for this historic potential double after winning the 2022 World Cup. You can see them. Okay, this is a chant against England, so we're not gonna directly translate what they're singing. But I mean, the party started in Madrid. Mate, the party started here 2 days ago when we beat Argentina. And we beat England, of course. And this nation has really not taken a breath since that semi-final 2-1 victory coming back against England. 3-1 for Spain, as that gentleman over there in Madrid was saying, perhaps. But the people around here have all the confidence getting into this match. They have a confidence that they have a team that is mature, that is expert. It's a team that has already won it before. It's a team that has played 5 consecutive international finals over the last decade, and they have nothing to prove. This is just the best potential way to say goodbye to the greatest player of all time, Lionel Messi. I'm sure you've heard of him, as have all of these people.
12: ¿Qué, qué piensas de quién piensa que va a ser el partido hoy? ¿Cuánto va a ser el partido?
13: Va a ser un partido difícil. España es un duro rival, pero la Argentina va, la va a romper. No quiero anular Mufa, no quiero decir, no quiero Mufarla.
11: It was going to be a tough match. Spain is a worthy rival for sure, but Argentina is going to pull it off after the 90th minute. That's what gentlemen over there are saying, with a little superstition, because you know that this is the most superstitious country on earth. We've been doing a few stories about that. Not many people here want to say the word ganar, which is winning, or use the number 4. But hey, if we do get the number 4 star here, Frederica, let me sure that it will be the very last tango you could possibly imagine in Buenos Aires. Frederica.
0: All right, more ganar, more excitement, and a lot of confidence there. All right, thank you so much. There from Buenos Aires, Stefano Postobon. All right, coming up, the growing questions about how, in this country, ICE carries out vehicle stops after 2 fatal shootings in less than a week. All that.

0: and this is CNN.
1: All right, welcome back. We have new details about one of the officers on scene of that deadly ICE shooting in Maine. CNN has confirmed that David Bruyette was among those officers, according to two of his ex-wives. One of the former spouses and one of his daughters told CNN that he told them he opened fire and thought the shooting was justified. CNN has not independently confirmed if Bruyette was the officer who shot 25-year-old Duran Guerrero last Monday. Federal officials have not publicly identified the officer. After combing through public documents and speaking with the ex-wives, CNN uncovered more details about Bruyette's past. Both women described a history of alleged domestic abuse and intimidation. Bruyette has denied the allegations and was never charged. CNN has also learned that Bruyette told a court in Maine that he suffered lingering cognitive issues after he suffered a serious head injury. A steel beam fell on his head while he was in firefighter training, leaving him unable to complete the training. Bruyette has not responded to several requests for comment. Guerrero was from Colombia and was living in Maine with his partner and daughter, working as a delivery driver. The Department of Homeland Security says he was trying to flee the scene and an ICE officer shot him, quote, fearing for public safety, end quote. In the aftermath of that deadly ICE shooting in Maine and another one in Houston, Texas, the Department of Homeland Security briefly ordered an end to most traffic stops by ICE officers. Sources say it's a move that angered President Trump, who ordered immigration officials to resume the vehicle stops just a day after they had been suspended. CNN's Shimon Procopez has details on the questions about how the stops are being carried out.
2: From Texas to Maine, two fatal ICE shootings in less than a week that have captured national and international headlines. But there was also this non-fatal shooting in Harrisburg, Pennsylvania, earlier this month, marking the third time ICE officers opened fire at traffic stops in July alone. Here's how it happened. ICE vehicles pull over a white SUV they say was driven by an undocumented immigrant. You can see an unmarked ICE vehicle pull in front to block the SUV while agents approach the man inside. Watch how it plays out in this video obtained by CNN affiliate WGAL. Look again. The agent who breaks that window opens fire down a residential street as the driver hits the ICE vehicle and a parked car. For many local police departments, opening fire in this type of scenario is rare and not standard procedure.
3: The agents themselves at that point, the vehicle has passed them, so they're not in physical jeopardy at that point from the vehicle itself. Just using the standpoint of the vehicle, he could take out a line of parked cars driving down the street. You can't shoot him for that.
2: ICE says the driver of the car in Harrisburg, who's still at large, had a criminal record including assault, hit and run, and a domestic incident. They said he weaponized his vehicle. But Corey says ICE tactics could have created more danger.
3: Because shooting at the vehicle isn't going to stop the car. Shooting the driver now turns that car into essentially an unguided missile.
2: Case in point, in Maine this week. After ICE shot and killed a man in the driver's seat during a traffic stop, the vehicle circled uncontrollably for about a minute. Shooting at moving vehicles is a tactic ICE has used in multiple cases, like here in Franklin Park, Illinois, last September. It happened when agents blocked a vehicle from the front and approached it from both sides on foot. The car backs up, and as it goes forward, you hear one of the agents open fire on the driver, who later died. The Department of Homeland Security statement said the driver disobeyed commands and the agent feared for his life while being dragged a significant distance. Body cam footage at the scene showed the same agent describing it this way to responding officers. A report from the State of Illinois Accountability Commission found the shooting was not justified. It said shots were fired, quote, to disable a moving vehicle, and notes that DHS policy prohibits shooting a firearm solely to disable moving vehicles. Justified or not, Corey says problems arise with ICE tactics before even shots are fired.
3: And de-escalation is an outcome to me. And de-escalation is an outcome that can be achieved by a well-trained, properly equipped officer. And a big piece of de-escalation is slowing the incident down.
1: All right, Shimon Prokopets, thanks so much for that reporting. All right, straight ahead, Russia launched one of its biggest attacks yet on Ukraine and its capital city of Kyiv. We'll have the latest.

0: We continue to follow breaking news. U.S. Central Command says it attacked Iranian targets for an eighth consecutive round overnight. The latest attacks were in response to Iranian strikes on U.S. forces in Jordan. Two U.S. troops were killed and four others wounded. One service member remains missing. Sirens could be heard in Kuwait, where officials say a power plant and water desalination plant were hit by Iran. Bahrain and Jordan have also reported missile attacks. And new today, Russia unleashed one of its largest ballistic missile attacks on Ukraine since it began the war more than 4 years ago. CNN's Barbie Latsa-Nadeau has the story.
1: This was just a relentless attack on the Ukrainian capital. We understand 40 missiles raining down in less than 2 hours, causing fires in residential areas and including a shopping center. Now, this comes on the heels of that twin drone attack deep inside Russian territory on Saturday. Eight people killed as these retail centers were struck that Ukraine says were part of a drone manufacturing operation, changing the strategy. Ukraine had previously only really attacked energy, infrastructure, and maritime assets. All of this really underscores what Ukrainian President Volodymyr Zelensky has been saying about Russia's attitude towards this, that they have no intention of ending the war anytime soon. Let's listen to what he had to say about the Russian president.
2: Russia has long had the opportunity to turn to diplomacy and end its aggression. It is the Russian leadership's refusal and its desire to continue fighting that are the reasons this war goes on. This year alone, we have approached Russia dozens of times with proposals to stop the war. The response has always been rejection. Our partners are working to help organize a meeting between the leaders, the United States, Turkey, other European countries, and Arab leaders. Putin has no desire to end the war.
1: And Russia says they're not done yet in terms of the retaliation. Now it remains to be seen whether Ukraine has the capability to again attack deep inside Russia, and if that will bring these two sides anywhere closer to negotiations and anywhere closer to peace.
0: Barbie Latsa-Nadeau, thank you so much. All right, still ahead, back in this country, lettuce is now being recalled in 27 states amid the outbreak of that gut-churning parasite, making thousands of people sick. What you need to know to stay safe.

0: is CNN.
1: Welcome back. The produce supplier linked to a regional outbreak of a severe stomach bug is recalling iceberg lettuce shipped to 27 states over potential contamination concerns. Taylor Farms said customers should immediately discard their shredded iceberg lettuce distributed between June 29th and July 16. It was sold at many grocery stores as well. The company says it's actively removing the products after the microscopic parasite Cyclospora caused thousands of cases of debilitating diarrhea. Federal health officials linked a regional outbreak to the lettuce supplied by Taylor Farms and served some Taco Bell locations in the Midwest. The fast food chain says it removed the lettuce from its restaurants and nationwide supply chain. All right, let's continue this conversation now. With us is Dr. Dhaval Desai. He's a physician and host of the Seen in Full podcast. He's also the author of a book, Burning Out on the COVID Front Lines, about his experiences during that pandemic. Thank you so much for being with us.
2: Thanks for having me, Frederica.
1: All right. So the company linked to this outbreak has now recalled iceberg lettuce in 27 states. Do you expect that once all that lettuce is out of the food supply, that should be the end of this outbreak?
2: Yeah, good question. You know, I think first and foremost, we need to know that having the source control that we have right now is a positive step in the right direction. So when we take a step back, look where this started from a public health standpoint, we have source control. Do I think cases will be zero by tomorrow or even by end of this week? Probably not, but we are going to get better. And we have to remember also, it's summertime. It is still virus season. We see tons of other stomach and GI viruses in addition to Cyclospora there.
1: Oh, okay. So does this Cyclospora, does it cross-contaminate? In other words, you know, if that lettuce or bacteria came into contact with some other produce or food, can it still spread and get people sick?
2: If the lettuce and the food is actually have the infected Cyclospora, theoretically, the answer to that would be yes. But what can we do to try to avoid that is the big question. And that is washing our produce extensively. It doesn't reduce the risk to zero, but it does decrease dramatically. And if you can cook it with heat, often obviously hard to do with lettuce and some of the green vegetables, that is the best thing to do.
1: So is that the key why so many people got sick? Because the lettuce wasn't rinsed, washed properly, or was there some other culprit here?
2: You know, what's common is common is common. And why do these infections start? Why do these illnesses start? It's because something is contaminated. So along the way, whether it's the food production company, how it was processed, how it was sent out, was it not completely right in storage? I think somewhere along the way, the quality did break down. And now we're working backwards to see what happened. So hopefully it won't happen again.
1: So what's your best advice now? I mean, as you mentioned, summer, you know, lots of things are out there, you know, because of the warm weather, et cetera. Things kind of grow a little, you know, faster. But then what can any of us do, you know, about trying to keep ourselves safe? Because, I mean, you don't know in cases like this until there's an outbreak. But how do we avert that?
2: I think the best thing, Frederica, is to be aware. We know this is out there. What can we do to prevent it? Look at your bagged vegetables. Look at the product recalls that are out there. Obviously, don't eat or discard something that has been recalled. Good hand washing, clean hands save lives. We can't say that enough. That is important always. And washing the produce. Like right now, we know that's the key thing to do. The produce, the berries, the fruits. Any fresh produce that's coming in, wash extensively. And I think the majority of us, the good news is, the majority of us are going to be okay from this.
1: Mm. And then quickly, what again are some of the symptoms? What do people need to look out for?
2: Yeah, for Cyclospora, the big symptoms are abdominal cramping, nausea, vomiting. We are hearing this, quote, explosive diarrhea. But think diarrhea that's multiple episodes per day, not going away, associated with cramping. Those are the big warning signs that something is going on, and you want to talk to your medical provider at that point.
1: Mm, all pretty miserable. All right, that's for sure. All right, Dr. Dhaval Desai. No, not at all. Okay, thank you so much. Great to see you.
2: Hey, you
1: too. All right, coming up in the CNN newsroom, intensifying attacks. New video from CENTCOM showing a new wave of attacks on Iranian targets. after American troops were killed during an Iranian strike in Jordan. I'll speak to Democratic Congresswoman on the Foreign Affairs Committee, Madeleine Dean, about the escalating conflict. Plus, a new report, the ACLU investigating the use of force by

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1: This is CNN Breaking News.
2: Hello again, everyone. Thank you so much for joining me this Sunday. I'm Frederica Whitfield in New York today. And we begin with the U.S. response to the deaths of two American troops killed by an Iranian attack. Overnight, U.S. forces carried out strikes against a range of targets inside Iran. Those strikes, according to U.S. Central Command, aimed squarely at hurting the country's abilities to block shipping in the vital Strait of Hormuz. But Iran claims those attacks went even further. The country's Atomic Energy Organization is accusing the U.S. of striking a nuclear power plant currently under construction. While the U.S. has not yet responded to those allegations, Iran is lashing out, issuing strikes.

0: strikes against U.S. allies across the Gulf amid growing fears of an all-out regional war. We're covering this quickly developing story from all angles. CNN's Nick Robertson is in Jerusalem and CNN's Julia Benbrook is in New Jersey, where President Trump has been spending the weekend. Nick, let's go to you first. How is Iran retaliating? What does its strategy continue to be?
1: Its strategy seems to be to try to target the U.S. allies in the region. And today, those crosshairs fell on Jordan again, targeting the south of the country, Aqaba, an area that is not known to be near any U.S. military assets inside of the country at a time of peak tourism in that area. The message that the U.S. Embassy of Jordan put out earlier in the day, barely an hour or so before this targeting happened, they warned American citizens not to go to the international airport in Aqaba, not to go to the international seaport in Aqaba either, because of specific credible threats. But those launches that were intercepted by air defense systems over the south of Jordan, of course, had a knock-on effect here in Israel, putting in the south of Israel, which of course lies right next to the Jordanian border, Aqaba on one side of the border, almost contiguous on the other side of the border, the Israeli city of Eilat, also a place popular at this time of the year with holidaymakers. The IDF said that their defense systems were put on alert. They remain ready for any threats coming from Iran. Israel has not been attacked by Iran yet, but by attacking the southern end of Jordan, that has made Israel sort of go on a higher state of readiness, if you will, and elsewhere in the region. The Kuwait is saying that it was a water desalination and power plant that was struck for the second night by the Iranians. We know that the air defense systems were going off in Kuwait earlier on today, the same in Bahrain as well. Those two countries, as well as Jordan, bearing the brunt of a lot of Iran's attacks recently. The United States targeting again, not just that civil nuclear power facility that's still being built in the very southwest of Iran, but more targeting around the Strait of Hormuz in the city of Bandar Abbas, a key city for the Iranians on that vital waterway, and as well targeting Keshem Island, which sits just out in the Strait of Hormuz. This is a place that's been targeted many times by the U.S. Recently, as really the focus of U.S. efforts are to disrupt Iran's ability to try to control that vital waterway.
0: Mm-hmm. All right, Nick Robertson, thank you so much. Out of Jerusalem, we'll check back with you. All right, Julia, how is the White House responding? We know the president is now, in attendance at the World Cup, but what is he saying after the death of these U.S. troops in Jordan?
2: Well, he has been spending his weekend here in New Jersey, and he has yet to release a public statement on these deaths specifically. He has, though, given a few brief phone interviews like we've seen him do throughout this conflict. He told the New York Post that, of course, he will speak with the family members of those who were killed. And he told News Nation that this is a sad thing. It is in service to our country. And then he reiterated something he has been saying for weeks now, that Iran cannot have a nuclear weapon. But overnight, the United States launched another round of strikes against Iran. And this makes this the eighth consecutive night of strikes. That also comes as Iran has launched drones and missiles at a widening number of targets in countries with U.S. bases. U.S. Central Command had said that it would swiftly respond after two American service members were killed in an attack in Jordan. Another service member is still currently missing. CENTCOM is withholding some information at this time as they work to notify next of kin, but they did say that another four American service members were medically evacuated. They were sent to Jordanian hospitals and have since been discharged. Now, in an interview earlier today, Energy Secretary Chris Wright was speaking about this conflict as a whole, the Strait of Hormuz, how it's impacting shipping. He said that Trump wants to see a diplomatic solution, a diplomatic off-ramp, but added that the mission here remains unchanged. Take a listen.
3: It's a tragic to lose American lives, but this is a mission that will save countless lives going forward. His focus is on degrading the Iranian ability to terrorize the world, to hold world commerce hostage as they are doing right now, and to prevent Iran from getting nuclear weapons. That is unchanged.
2: But it is clear, at least so far, that these diplomatic efforts have not been successful. It was just about a month ago that the Memorandum of Understanding was signed. It was supposed to kick off this 60-day time period for technical talks. But Trump has said recently that, in his opinion, the Memorandum of Understanding is, quote, over. So there are a lot of questions about the strategy going forward here. Fred?
0: All right, Julia Benbrook in New Jersey, thanks so much. All right, let's get some congressional reaction to this escalation with Iran. We're joined now by Democratic Congresswoman Madeleine Dean of Pennsylvania. She is a member of the House Foreign Affairs Committee. Congresswoman, great to see you. So
4: Good
0: I'm wondering, you. Thank you. I wonder, have the deaths of the two U.S. troops in Jordan and one still missing changed your view on the U.S.-Iran conflict or even, I guess, intimate where it might be going in your view?
5: Well, it's hard to say where it is going. On this Sunday, I just lift up the service members who have been killed. The one who is missing, please God, may he or she be found. What it shows is just we are not in an area of a memorandum of understanding. That 14-point memorandum so poorly drafted. We are not in a ceasefire, sadly. And what looks like it's happening is a lack of an understanding by the president of exactly what his ambitions here are. We don't have clear policy. And I say this all with extraordinary respect for our men and women of the military. I happen to be in the Pacific, in Hawaii, observing alongside our extraordinary servicemen and women, particularly of the Navy, but also Marines and others. RIMPAC, which is a set of exercises among 30 nations for preparedness. I cannot tell you how impressive these folks are. I cannot tell you their excellence. It is awe-inspiring. And I say that even as we were watching these exercises, learning so much about it, knowing that two more of our service members are dead. I think that makes the toll 16. Without a clear policy, without ever having come to the American people and not coming to Congress.
0: Yeah, that does bring the number 216 now U.S. troops and service people lost in this conflict since it began in February. So what kind of impact now do you think this is also having on U.S. relations with Gulf allies, since Iran is targeting Gulf states that have and allow U.S. installations, military installations on their soil?
5: I've had the opportunity, along with others, Republicans and Democrats, and then most recently last week, a roundtable with just Democrats and the GCC plus Jordan, the Gulf Coalition. What I do see in them is the gravity of what is going on. This was the United States influenced by Mr. Netanyahu to go to war with Iran in an unplanned, reckless way, in an unconstitutional way. And yet these folks in the Gulf, the ambassadors in the Gulf, they want us to know that this is impacting them, very obviously. Their countries are being struck. Their people are being injured. Their infrastructure being injured. People being killed. So this is not just a war with Iran. It is obviously more regional. There is opportunity in it, as the ambassadors talked to us about. There's opportunity because it's pulling them closer together and understanding that we must do this together, that there must be a joint diplomatic effort for there to be a resolution of this. But there's also an extraordinary understanding of the danger. We must never get to a larger war. We must get the president and the State Department to come together with the Gulf states to come to a resolution, a ceasefire, get the strait back opened, take a look at that memorandum of understanding, imagine that the strait is still under the control in many ways of Iran.
0: President Trump is at the World Cup this afternoon, and there is a possibility that he will address cameras at some point this afternoon. What are you hoping he can or is willing to say that will help Americans get a clearer picture about what's going on and answer the questions that is on many people's minds about, you know, whether this is going to be a long-term all-out war with Iran?
5: Sadly, Frederica, I don't have hopes for the president to, with clarity, offer extraordinary sympathy to the families who have just lost their loved ones and to the family who is waiting word on their loved one. I don't have hope for the president in that way. And what you saw this week with the president's 25-minute rambling madness about elections is the president is not adequately paying attention or having a straight line policy about what we're doing here. I was reading the book, Timothy Snyder's On Tyranny, and the first two chapters are, number one, don't obey in advance. I say that to my colleagues in the House. Don't obey in advance. And number two, defend institutions. This president is doing everything he can to downgrade our institutions. His rambling madness around the election that he lost, and everyone knows it, reveals that he just wants to tear down institutions for two reasons. One, because he's a sore loser, but two, because he wants to do that again come this November. I ask my colleagues, don't obey in advance, hold this president to account, and let's demand a diplomatic resolution to this conflict.
0: All right, Congresswoman Madeleine Dean, we'll leave it there for now. Thanks so much for being with us, and safe travels there while you are in Hawaii with the many troops there.
5: Thank you.
0: All right, still to come, there is new scrutiny into the tactics employed by ICE agents, what critics say following the latest fatal shootings, and up next, the search for a Senate nominee in Maine, a look ahead to a critical week for Democratic voters seeking to replace Graham Plattner and unseat potentially Republican Senator Susan Collins.

0: All right, welcome back. Democrats in Maine appear to be on the verge of picking a Senate candidate to replace former nominee Graham Plattner. On Saturday, Troy Jackson dominated the first day of Maine's two-day delegate selection process. The logger and former state Senate president captured a large majority of the delegates with his progressive message. One of Jackson's rivals, Maine Secretary of State Sheena Bellows, announced this morning that she was dropping out of the race. CNN's Patrick Svitek is joining us right now. Patrick, I mean, where do things stand? Does it seem that Democratic voters there will like Jackson, who was once in the company of once nominee Graham Plattner on the campaign trail?
1: Yeah, Maine Democrats are still voting at these county level meetings today for the delegates they want to send to the nominating convention next weekend. But so far, one thing is clear, and that's that Troy Jackson has an overwhelming lead in the delegate chase here. Out of the delegate slots that have been elected so far, almost all of them have gone to members of the Jackson delegate slate. And so right now, it looks like so far that this is his race to lose. The only real caveat here is that these delegates that are getting elected for the convention are not legally or formally bound to support one candidate, so that their loyalties in the coming days could shift. There could be some fluidity there. But what's happening this weekend at these county level meetings is a real testament to the strength of the organization of the Jackson campaign. As you mentioned, you know, he is the former Maine Senate president. And so, you know, he is like Graham Plattner in that he has run on this kind of blue collar progressive platform. He's talking about things like Medicare for all, abolishing ICE. He's critical of the Israeli government. But he's also unlike Graham Plattner in that he's not a political outsider. He's been involved in Maine politics for over two decades. He served in the Maine legislature for a long part of that period. And so he is someone who would bring to this race a lot more formal political experience than Graham Plattner did.
0: All right. Very fascinating stuff. Patrick Svitek, thank you so much.
1: Thank you.
0: And a reminder, CNN will host a Maine Democratic Senate debate with the candidates on Thursday night at 8 p.m. Eastern. All right, straight ahead, new calls for investigation and oversight of ICE as a new report by a civil liberties group accuses agents of widespread and unchecked abuses.

0: Mikey Peterson Jr. Destroyer. 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
2: All right, this breaking news now, just into CNN. U.S. Central Command just issuing an update on the two troops killed and the missing service member in Iran, or actually they are in Jordan as a result of the conflict with Iran. CNN's Julia Benbrook is joining us now with the very latest. Julia.
3: We are getting new information from U.S. Central Command, starting with that recent attack in Jordan that left two U.S. service members killed and one missing in action. They now say that they have found remains in that area. They are still looking to determine exactly who is there. There's an examination process going on. They said specifically after a thorough search, U.S. military personnel found unidentified remains at the location earlier today. An examination process to verify those remains is still ongoing. Now, then more information related to this ongoing conflict. CENTCOM said separately a U.S. service member in northern Iraq was killed in action on July 18th, so the day after, during a controlled detonation of unexploded ordnance from a downed Iranian one-way attack drone. A second service member was wounded and continues to receive medical treatment for a minor injury. CENTCOM is withholding some information as they work to notify next of kin. These obviously devastating updates. And this comes as the United States has launched 8 consecutive nights of strikes against Iran. There have also been waves of Iranian drones and missiles fired at a widening number of targets in countries with U.S. bases. President Donald Trump, he has been spending his weekend here in New Jersey. He is at the World Cup final right now. We have reached out to the White House for a comment for any more information on these recent developments. Fred.
2: Mm-hmm. All right. Julia Benbrook, of course, that breaking news information, when you get more, we'll come back to you. And of course, if we learn any more about these circumstances, we'll bring it to our audience. All right. And now let's take a closer look at the use of force by Immigration and Customs Enforcement officers. This past week, a 25-year-old Colombian immigrant was shot to death in his car in Maine after ICE agents confronted him on his way to work. And in Houston, a 52-year-old Mexican immigrant was shot and killed during a traffic stop, though Homeland Security officials say he was not the target of the ICE operation. The incidents occurred days before the American Civil Liberties Union released a report that says ICE agents use force and the threat of force as default tactics. For more on all of this, we're joined by Noreen Shaw. She is Director of Immigration Policy and Government Affairs at the ACLU. Thanks so much for being with us.
4: Thanks, Rodrigo.
2: So, Noreen, your report says the use of force has become a default tool for ICE officers. What are you basing that conclusion on?
4: We looked at more than 1,200 incidents around 8 states in 2025, and the pattern was unmistakable. Immigration agents are using violence against our communities. We found more than 400 cases where they were using force. They were pressing on people's necks. They were putting people in chokeholds. 81 times we found that they were using tactics that are so dangerous to human life, so dangerous to breathing, that law enforcement agencies around the country have severely curtailed those uses of tactics. They've even prohibited them, but ICE and other immigration agents continue to use them, and they're using them at places like playgrounds, at bus stops, in traffic intersections, and it's scaring people.
2: And your data spans 8 states last year, too, I understand, and the report saying that there were dozens of instances where officers used potentially deadly tactics that many local police forces restrict?
4: Absolutely. I mean, there are tactics that we all know are dangerous to human life. There's also a kind of cruelty to it, but there's carelessness as well. And we've seen this again and again. Let me give you an example. You got an intersection in Hightsville, Maryland, not far from where I live, where agents have pulled somebody from their car. They're pinning him down by the neck. One of the agents fumbles his gun while he's doing that, pulls up the gun and aims it at a crowd that had gathered nearby. Then a second agent starts to move in on that crowd with his gun raised. Now, that's not the kind of behavior that we expect from a professional law enforcement agency, but this one is under strict orders to deport as many people as possible, arrest as many people as possible. And they've even been told at the most senior levels of the White House that they have immunity in what they do. That's not true. We are trying to hold these agents accountable. But what we have here is a White House that is deploying ICE again and again into our communities. It's causing chaos. It's putting people at risk.
2: Is it your hope that this report might help influence the White House or DHS policies?
4: We hope it influences Congress to pull the funding from this agency. Congress just gave $240 billion to ICE and other immigration agencies to go into our communities. That's why we're seeing these arrests. It's not a coincidence. It's because of the funding that they have to go in. Now we need ICE to stand down, to feel real pressure from Congress to pull back on this quota, which is just putting lives at risk, putting kids at risk. One of the things we document in the report is 214 kids we identified, including more than 30 U.S. citizen kids who've been targeted or subjected to misconduct by ICE. We're talking about a kid in a backpack waiting for the school bus, being chased by ICE and Border Patrol, being tackled to the ground in Illinois last year. So this is just too much. Enough is enough.
2: Yeah. All right. Lots of disturbing details in your report. Noreen Shaw of the ACLU, thank you so much.
4: Thank you.
2: And we've got more on our breaking news. The U.S. military announcing that another service member has been killed in action, this time in northern Iraq. The number of service members killed during the war with Iran now rising to 17. More on the

0: All right, we've got breaking news. U.S. Central Command says a U.S. service member was killed in northern Iraq yesterday. CENTCOM says the service member died during a controlled detonation of an unexploded ordnance from a downed Iranian drone. The U.S. military also announced that unidentified remains were found at the same location where two U.S. service members were killed Friday in Jordan. CENTCOM did not say if the remains were that of the missing service member from that Friday attack. We'll continue to update you as we get more information on that. All right, with us now, CNN Global Affairs analyst Kim Dozier. So, Kim, I mean, how do we expect the U.S. Might now respond and react to this tragic news of two U.S. service members killed in Jordan, remains of possibly that missing a service person found, and then now we're talking about in northern Iraq, a service member who died during a detonation process of an Iraqi drone, an Iranian drone in northern Iraq.
1: Well, I can definitely assure you that Central Command is going to be issuing orders across the region to step up security. The State Department has also issued a warning to Americans across the region to take care, be aware of their surroundings and heed warnings and sirens, et cetera. So they definitely are going on a very defensive footing. Central Command also announced that they had completed a series of strikes, yet another night of strikes, this time aimed at air defense systems within Iran, things.
0: All right, it looks like we've just lost our signal there with Kim. We'll try to reestablish that and hopefully pick up our conversation. Oh, look, I think, Kim, you're back. All right,
1: yeah,
0: good.
1: I never lost
0: All right,
1: you.
0: I see you moving. Let's see if we can hear you as well now, if you can continue
1: right.
0: your thought.
1: Yeah, I was just saying that Central Command said that it had completed strikes overnight that were aimed at Iran's air defenses and also trying to beat back Iranian control around the Strait of Hormuz in the city that overlooks that and some of the mountain locations overlooking the strait.
0: Okay. And then, you know, Kim, just a short time ago, I spoke with Congresswoman Madeleine Dean, who was on the Foreign Affairs Committee. And this is what she said about U.S. allies in the Gulf region.
2: We must never get to a larger war. We must get the president and the State Department to come together with the Gulf states to come to a resolution, a ceasefire, get the strait back opened.
0: All right. I wanted to get Kim's reaction to what's being said there, but we're having some signal problems. Let's see. All right. No, no, Kim. All right. We're going to take a short break.

0: is CNN.
1: It's been so much fun. The FIFA World Cup 2026 final is finally here and underway. President Donald Trump and First Lady Melania arrived at the New York-New Jersey Stadium, where fans filled the place with Spain red and Argentina sky blue. The opening ceremony, it didn't disappoint. Jennifer Hudson performing the national anthem. And after 5 weeks and 104 matches, it all comes down to Spain and Argentina. Right now, the teams are scoreless. And while we're waiting to find out who just might take it all, let's check in. Yeah, all of the, like, watch parties taking place, particularly in Manhattan. Maria Santana and Gloria Pesmino are with us. Maria, you're in Central Park. So what are you seeing? It's supposed to be, like, what, the biggest watch party ever.
2: Yeah, well, what I see right now, Frederico, is a bunch of happy people that the weather cooperated. And you're right, there are about 50,000 people here in the city's biggest watch party. Global Citizen and the city gave away 50,000 tickets through a lottery. And right now, from what I've seen, the crowd is pretty divided between Spain and Argentina. But I have some fans here. You know, these guys are from Belgium, but they're going for Spain. What do you think? How's the game going so far for Spain?
3: They almost scored. But it's going great. The defense and the midfield are breaking them down, so it's just going to be a matter of time until they get a goal.
2: Now, my friend over here is from Tennessee, and he came all the way here to see the game. No tickets to the game, but he's in New York City. Why?
4: I'm here. It's the biggest city in the world, biggest occasion. I wanted to be here just for it. So.
2: How's Argentina doing?
4: Not great, but they've got the best player of all time, so anything's possible.
2: Well, you know, they come back. That's their secret. It's coming back. That's right. It's looking good. I mean, he said he didn't have $10,000 to spare. I don't think a lot of us do. But, you know, this is the second best place to be if you're not at the stadium right now, Frederico.
1: I have to agree with you on that one. I mean, I think that was a great gamble that he took. Just come to New York anyway. And look, he did score a ticket because not everyone got a ticket there to the big Central Park party. So, hey, victory for him. All right, thanks, Maria. All right, and you know what? In Times Square, it's always a party, but today, it's being elevated even more so. Gloria Pesmino was in the middle of all of it, so what's happening?
5: That's right, Fred. You know, there are thousands of people that have been coming in through Times Square throughout the day. And a lot of fans showed up here hoping that the game would be shown in all of these giant screens in Times Square, but they were sadly disappointed. But Fred, I want to show you what people are doing to make up for that, because they're here and they want to watch this game. Take a look at what's happening all around me. We have these spontaneous watch parties. Everybody's stuck to their screens and their devices watching this game, not missing a single minute. So what we have here is an impromptu watch party, just, you know, people on their devices. They have brought their chairs. They're watching on their phones. Everybody is head down, just watching every minute of the game. I want to show you over these. Everyone has taken a seat on the floor, and everyone is glued to their screens. So they're not missing a single beat of this game. And I think this is really a perfect encapsulation of what this World Cup has been for New York City, right? Community and people coming together and making the best of it. Even in a moment where they thought they were going to be able to watch it in the big screen, and they weren't able to, they're still here coming together, cheering their team on. I would say Argentina is definitely the majority here in Times Square, and I have a feeling that if they do well, and everyone here is telling me that they will, we're going to see a much bigger party in the next hour or so right here in Times Square.
1: I think so. I mean, it's eerily quiet because everyone's like concentrating on their little screens there, but come on, whoever owns a big screen up there, they got to look at this and let's flip a switch and, you know, put the game on, for goodness sakes. They are diehard.
5: I know.
1: All right, Gloria, we'll check back with you. Thank you so much there in Times Square. All right, Spain's team decided to base themselves at the private Baylor School in Chattanooga, Tennessee, for their first two World Cup matches in Atlanta. And CNN's Patrick Snell looked at how it paid off for the team and the school and the city.
6: As soon as you put one foot on Baylor School, it's amazing because you have everything. The players are going to have everything to train, to recover, to have fun.
0: They are very complimentary of the space. You know, we've worked really well together to figure out what their needs are and what exactly we can offer them as a practice facility, but also as a partner to help them be successful through the World Cup.
7: The Spaniards are embarking on their quest for a second world crown to add to their triumph in South Africa 16 years ago. Privacy and security are very much front and center for La Roja's star-studded squad. Two key reasons this private school in Chattanooga was selected.
0: We have a big city feel, small town as well. So we offer them an opportunity to remain focused and have a secured environment so they can kind of keep their eye on the prize.
8: This is the largest international sporting event in the world. And we've been having communications with the federal government, the state government, and our local government to make sure we're all in sync, we all are aligned, and we're you know, marching to the same drum.
6: In Chattanooga, we are going to find the privacy in the training ground. And on the other hand, we are going to be in the hotel in the middle of the city, which is also good for the players to go for a walk or to meet the people there.
8: The energy that we've seen so far has been absolutely amazing, and they're not even here yet.
7: At Baylor, these teenage boys on the school's football team train amid a feeling of disbelief that Spain's La Roja are actually heading to their school.
9: There really is so much excitement here at the school. After all, 2010 world champion Spain are coming to town. They're also the reigning European champions as well. And on their side, they have a remarkable superstar by the name of Lamine Yamal, pretty much the same age as the kids here.
10: I'm 16 years old myself, and seeing Lamine Yamal, that's like a generational talent. Seeing him win the Euros, turning from 16 to 17 is a big motivation for me.
11: It's kind of humbling knowing that we're playing for a state championship and Lamine's playing for a World Cup.
12: It's an unbelievable experience. No other high schooler gets to brag that they got the best player in the world right now playing at their campus.
13: I'm really trying to figure out how he has eligibility so we can keep him hooked for next year.
7: The school and its students aren't the only ones excited about Spain's arrival. The community as a whole is fully embracing the Spaniards' time in Chattanooga, well aware the European champions are hungry for more success.
14: We plan to offer a couple of different traditional paellas throughout the month of June and into July while the team's here. I want to have the most authentic paella, or like when somebody visiting from Spain tries our char-grilled octopus, that they're maybe transported back for a second.
7: And what's going to happen if, I don't know, some superstar like Lamine Yamal walks in for dinner one night? What's gonna happen?
14: The pressure's on, and we are going to offer the best five-star experience possible.
1: All so much fun. A few days in the Atlanta and Tennessee areas, it has been. All right, now the big game right here in the New York, New Jersey area. All right, thank you so much, Patrick Snell. All right, tracking the storm system that is forecast to become Tropical Storm Bertha and soak the Gulf Coast this week.

0: and this is CNN.
1: All right, a second tropical depression of the season has formed off Florida's west coast. It's expected to bring heavy rain and tropical storm force gusts to parts of the northern and eastern Gulf Coast in the coming days. Forecasters say it could strengthen into tropical storm Bertha as soon as tonight or Monday. A Hurricane Hunter plane will fly into the system today to measure its winds, pressure, and surrounding conditions. All right, this year marks the 20th anniversary of CNN Heroes. And in honor of that, we have an update on last year's Hero of the Year. Keelan Blackwell employs young people in Chicago to grow flowers on vacant lots and then sell arrangements through his nonprofit, Southside Blooms. Now, new opportunities are blooming, and Blackwell is teaming up with a fellow CNN hero.
2: Keelan Blackwell.
3: I was stunned, absolutely stunned. It's just given us like that massive stamp of credibility.
4: Being named CNN Hero of the Year brought new opportunities to Keelan Blackwell and his nonprofit flower shop, Southside Blooms.
5: It's so good to see you.
4: It also led to a collaboration with a fellow CNN hero, Hillary Cohen. Her nonprofit, Everyday Action, rescues leftover food from film sets and delivers it to those in need.
3: Hillary and I hit off like instantly. To have that moment to meet people who really are passionate about compassion is absolutely phenomenal.
4: In April, Keelan and his wife Hannah brought a team to Los Angeles to help with Hillary's annual fundraising gala.
6: It's so cool that he came with his entire team, and it's like my friends here.
4: They turned her workspace into a temporary flower shop, a step that also helped with Keelan's big plans for the future.
3: We are kind of looking at this as like a dry run of what it would look like to have an LA Southside Blooms location.
7: I never imagined I would be able to go to LA, Los Angeles. That's crazy. I feel like I'm dreaming.
8: You can have that kind of curl around.
3: Galas are your lifeblood, you know, for any nonprofit. It means the world that Hillary and her team is putting so much faith in us, and hopefully she's not disappointed, so.
4: The flowers and the gala were both a huge success. At the end of the night, Hillary invited Keelan on stage to announce a new initiative they developed together.
9: We had a conversation that turned into our collaborations, which is Flowers for Good.
4: The program gives nonprofits 20% of purchases made by their supporters. Keelan hopes that Hillary's group is just the first of many to benefit.
3: It's a way to really help share the bounty of flowers. 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
6: I think that two nonprofits coming together to help each other on this really big level, that's so beautiful.
4: For Keelan, it's another example of the power of flowers.
3: It just really makes me feel good to see Southside Blooms blossom.
1: That does feel good. All right, to learn more about Keelan's work or to nominate your hero, go to CNN.com/heroes.
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1: Hello again, everyone. Thank you so much for joining me. I'm Frederica Whitfield in New York, and we begin with breaking news. Moments ago, the U.S. military confirming the death of the 17th U.S. service member in the U.S.-Iran conflict. In a statement, U.S. Central Command says the service member was killed in action on Saturday in northern Iraq. The death, which Central Command says occurred after the detonation of a downed Iranian drone, comes less than a day after the U.S. announced two other troops died in Jordan following an Iranian strike. And we're covering this from all angles. CNN correspondent Julia Benbrook is in New Jersey, where President Trump has been spending all weekend. And CNN international diplomatic editor Nick Robertson is in Jerusalem. All right, Julia, you first. What more are we learning about the death of this service member?
11: Well, just a day after U.S. Central Command announced that two American service members had been killed.

0: killed during an attack in Jordan. CENTCOM is now saying that another American service member has been killed in action, this time in northern Iraq. I want to pull up that statement for you now. They did provide a few more details, saying a U.S. service member in northern Iraq was killed in action July 18th during a controlled detonation of unexploded ordnance from a downed Iranian one-way attack drone. A second service member was wounded and continues to receive medical treatment for a minor injury. This brings the total number of U.S. service members killed during this now nearly five-month-long conflict to 17. And again, this came just a day after those two American service members were killed during the attack in Jordan, and another service member was categorized as missing in action. They provided a bit more of an update there as well, saying that remains had been found in that area, but the examination process, the verification process, is still ongoing. CENTCOM is still withholding some information at this time as they work to make sure that next of kin is notified. But this comes as there are growing concerns that this could turn into a much wider conflict. There have been eight consecutive nights of U.S. strikes, as well as waves of Iranian drones and missiles fired at a widening number of targets in countries with U.S. bases. President Donald Trump, he has been spending his weekend here in New Jersey. He is currently at MetLife Stadium watching the World Cup final, a time where eyes around the world are not only on Trump, but on the United States. And while all of this is escalating, we have yet to hear from him publicly on any of these deaths. Following the deaths of the two service members in Jordan, he did speak with News Nation saying that this is very sad, it is in service to our country. But then he reiterated what he's been saying throughout the conflict, that Iran cannot have a nuclear weapon. So a lot of questions about what's next here.
1: All right, Julia Benbrook in New Jersey, thank you so much. All right, now let's go to Nick in Jerusalem. The U.S. launched an eighth straight day of attacks after announcing two troops being killed in Jordan. And now U.S. CENTCOM saying that one U.S. troop was killed in northern Iraq while trying to detonate an Iranian drone. What more can you tell us from that region?
2: Yeah, look, Israel put its air defenses on alert. Indeed, they were sort of activated and helped defend Jordan. The IDF says earlier on today, what happened in Jordan in the port city of Aqaba in the south of the country, the U.S. Embassy in Jordan had put out a warning to American citizens, don't go to the international airport in Aqaba. Don't go to the seaport in Aqaba that's on the Red Sea. Very popular tourist destination at this time of year. Jordanian officials had said at the time they weren't aware of any kind of warning. But within a couple of hours, several Iranian missiles were fired towards Aqaba. Three of them shot down, according to the Jordanians. Another one fell in open areas. But the IDF said that they activated their defense systems down in Eilat, which is right next to Aqaba, just inside of Israel. They sit right next to each other at the top of the Red Sea. And the IDF said that they were actually involved in defending the skies over Jordan, involved in bringing down that threat. So you get a sense of just how easily this war can expand. Iran has not attacked Israel so far. Israel has not attacked Iran so far. But if that side of the hostilities were to escalate, that would be a very significant escalation. But where things stand at the moment, we've seen the Iranians targeting around the U.S. embassy in the north of Iraq, in the Kurdish region. They're targeting anti-Iranian groups in the Kurdish region inside northern Iraq. So that's a very hot and active area. But it's Jordan where those two U.S. service members were reported killed by CENTCOM yesterday. It is Jordan that's really got a lot of the focus of Iran's firepower. Typically at U.S. Related air bases inside of Jordan. But that's what makes the shooting of missiles by Iran at Aqaba in the south of Jordan today. That's what makes it so odd, because as far as we're aware, there are no U.S. military assets there. It's very much a sort of a tourist region at this time of the year. Iran as well hitting Kuwait again today. Air defense systems in Bahrain also put on high alert. So you really get the sense that Iran is looking for the weak points where it can sort of target countries that are supporting the United States at the moment.
1: All right. Nick Robertson, we'll leave it there from Jerusalem. Thank you. All right. Let's talk more about what may be a critical moment in this conflict now. We're joined by Aaron David Miller. He is a former State Department Middle East negotiator and senior fellow at the Carnegie Endowment for International Peace. Thanks again, Aaron, for being with us. I mean, we're now talking about confirmation of three U.S. service members killed. How do you see this conflict further escalating at this point?
3: I mean, look, Fred, I think I know people are looking for answers for an easy way out. There is no easy way out. This was a war of choice. The administration overestimated its own capacity and underestimated the capacity of a very brutal, repressive, authoritarian regime that believes it's winning. And the options, I think, are clear. Escalation in the hopes that somehow more military power will change Iran's views. Negotiation. Right now, I see no chance, given this lack of confidence and trust between Tehran and Washington, that you could find an acceptable answer that would be acceptable to both the administration and to Iran on the issue of the day, which is the Straits. And then third, more of the same, which is the naval blockade, kinetic exchanges. But there you see the risks. You see the possibilities that the Israelis could be drawn in. You see the tragic and, I think, inevitable result of U.S. casualties. The Iranians are escalating horizontally. They don't have to match the U.S. military drone for drone, or the Israelis for that matter. And Nick's right. They pick points of vulnerability. They've weaponized geography, gone after the Gulf states, and now Jordan, the Muwaffaq Salty base, which I think the administration has probably transferred personnel from the Gulf, given the vulnerabilities there. But the Iranians have found a soft target there as well. So no exit right now, Fred. And that to me is the truly terrifying aspect of this.
1: Yeah, especially coming from you, because you have always underscored, you know, some optimism that diplomacy, you know, and peace has to be the goal here. But it sounds like you are kind of changing your tune on this. I mean, how do you see Gulf states calculating their involvement now at this juncture?
3: I mean, I think that's another vulnerability for the administration. The Gulf, the whole Dubai model, the notion that Gulf could become an entrepot, financial, data centers, high tech, sports events, culture, all that is now up in the air. Because that depends on stability and security. And I'm sure the Gulf states, even though they're dependent on the United States for their defense, are angry in the extreme at the administration. And I suspect the messages from Riyadh and the Emirates are going to be try to figure out a way to get out of this because our future is at stake. And I guess this raises another core point. The Iranians are in this is an existential conflict for them, Fred. This Islamic Revolutionary Guard Corps, it's no longer divine power, now it's hard power. These guys who control the money, the guns, the oil, for them, this is foundational. For Donald Trump, it really is, despite the enormous stakes for the U.S., it's still discretionary. And that means that their capacity to take risks and chances much higher than ours.
1: Does this have the makings of a, you know, quote unquote, forever war?
3: Not a forever war. I mean, this is not Iraq and Afghanistan, the two longest wars in American history, where the standard for victory was never could we win conventionally, but when would we leave and would we leave behind? And it's not Vietnam. But I will say, I remember what LBJ, Lyndon Baines Johnson, said in 68. In reference to Vietnam. And again, this is not Vietnam, but the dilemma may well be the same. Johnson said, I feel like a hitchhiker in a Texas hailstorm. I can't run, I can't hide, and I can't make it stop. That right now is, in fact, Donald Trump's dilemma. And Iran has undermined the credibility of one administration, Jimmy Carter. And this may well be one of the defining legacies of the Trump administration. And since the Iranians believe time is on their side, this may be another example of how the Iranians end up undermining the foreign policy, at least in this particular part of the world, of this president.
1: All right. Very powerful words. All right. Aaron David Miller, thank you so much.
3: Thank you, Fred.
1: Still to come, influencer brothers Andrew and Tristan Tate, known for their promotion of male dominance and lavish wealth, have been arrested in the United States after being charged with rape and sex trafficking in the UK. A look at the new accusations against them. Plus, Bernie Sanders' blowback, how the senator's primary endorsements have sparked a Democratic midterm war.

0: is CNN.
1: All right, with the critical November midterms just about 3 months away, Democratic Party leaders and progressives are engaged in an internal fight over which candidates to send to the general election. Vermont Senator Bernie Sanders is at the heart of the battle. CNN's Manu Raju has details.
2: Bernie Sanders is sparking blowback within the Democratic Party. He has been engaged in House primary and Senate primaries all across the country, trying to prop up the more progressive candidates and trying to elect candidates really in his mold at a time when the Democratic base is restive. They want someone who will shake up the party leadership and line up in a lot of ways with Bernie Sanders' ideology, railing against corporate interests, pushing for issues like Medicare for all, and perhaps the biggest dividing line of them all, Israel, a big push against the Israeli government, railing against the likes of AIPAC. And that is playing out in some key races, including in Michigan, where there's a critical Senate primary in August between Abdul El-Sayed, the progressive candidate backed by Bernie Sanders, Haley Stevens, the more moderate candidate, congresswoman from the Detroit metro area, backed by the party leadership. Now, Congressman Alexandria Ocasio-Cortez, along with Bernie Sanders, stumped with Abdul El-Sayed over the weekend, trying to push him over the finish line in that race that Democrats absolutely must hold that seat if they have any chance of winning back power in the Senate in November. Now, he is facing criticism from the likes of one congresswoman from Michigan, Hillary Scolton, who told me that Bernie has endorsed some flawed candidates recently. I think it's really important to look at the judgment that has been exercised. The Graham Plattner situation should be a huge warning sign to a lot of voters about what that stamp of approval might mean. That Graham Plattner situation, of course, what happened in Maine. The candidate, progressive candidate backed by Bernie Sanders, who had won the nomination, imploded after a series of major scandals. And now the party is trying to scramble to try to figure out if they can find a candidate who can beat Susan Collins in Maine. Now, I asked Bernie Sanders about the pushback he is getting from his own party, and he was unapologetic.
3: But are you making it harder in some ways to keep to win the majority, say what happened in Maine?
4: I think, in fact, the candidates we are supporting are candidates who are representing working people, and I think it's time, long time overdue, for the Democratic Party to stop worrying about their wealthy campaign funders and stop worrying about the needs of working people.
3: Was it a mistake in Maine?
5: I don't think people have really made the forceful case outside of his identity, to be honest with you. And I don't accept that.
6: Being a Muslim or?
5: Yeah.
2: Now, that last comment from Alexandria Ocasio-Cortez talking about Abdul El-Sayed, saying that she has not heard any real rationale against his candidacy. She views him as the most electable in November. That electability argument is something that has come into a head in a number of key races. There was a confrontational phone call, we have learned, between Hakeem Jeffries, the House Democratic leader, and Bernie Sanders from earlier this year, in which Sanders, along with Gregory Meeks, a fellow Democrat from New York who was on that call, were telling Sanders not to meddle in some key primaries in the House, including one involving a North Carolina congresswoman who is a member of the Congressional Black Caucus, someone they did not want to see defeated in a primary. But according to Gregory Meeks, he told us, quote, he seemed not to care, referring about Bernie Sanders, who is continuing to push his candidates who Democratic leaders fear it's costing them millions of dollars in very expensive primaries. It may lead to candidates who may not win over swing voters in November. Manu Raju, CNN, Washington.
1: All right. Thanks so much, Manu. All right. Wisconsin is one of those states where Democrats are divided on what kind of candidate to nominate. In just over 3 weeks from today, primary voters in Wisconsin will head to the polls to pick a candidate to replace outgoing Democratic Governor Tony Evers. Well, this past week, Democratic Lieutenant Governor Sarah Rodriguez, a frontrunner for governor, unexpectedly dropped out of the race over issues with her campaign financial reports. And after she departed, Milwaukee County Executive David Crowley jumped back into the race and quickly grabbed the endorsement from the governor. He will now face off against Democratic Socialist Francesca Hong and another progressive. Joining us right now to talk more about the race to be Wisconsin's next governor is Charles Franklin, and he is the director of the Marquette Law School poll. Professor, great to see you.
0: Good to be here.
1: All right, so help us understand where the governor's race stands in Wisconsin, because it seems like, you know, a real doozy here ahead of the August primary.
0: It has been a wild week here. Francesca Hong, the Democratic Socialist, has been leading in most of the polls all year, but with a very large percentage undecided. So while she's legitimately called a front runner, she doesn't have a large enough margin to set aside the possibility that those undecided voters come in. The more party establishment folks have been worried that a Democratic Socialist can't win in a deep purple state like Wisconsin, as opposed to their successes in deep purple New York or the Denver congressional district recently. And so the party has been scrambling to find an alternative. And this week, with Rodriguez unexpectedly falling out of the race and Crowley reentering, the party's trying to find an alternative to Hong while Hong continues to be leading in the polls.
1: Oh, wow. And then how popular is the outgoing governor, Tony Evers, and how much influence might he have on who replaces him potentially?
0: He's been the most popular political figure in the state for the last 8 years while he's been governor. His job approval rating is a little over 50%, not super high, but high in the modern era when governors struggle. But he's had some real differences with the party, especially the Democratic state senators who voted against a bill of his recently, which caused some unhappiness within the party. So he has some influence and voters like him. But I think what we'll really see now is whether his new endorsement of Crowley can propel Crowley into a competitive position. Crowley in March was only getting 3% of the vote back then. Will this endorsement really change that, though?
1: So for the undecided voters, are they being swayed by the candidates or the issues?
0: I think the issue number one that we see and have seen for more than a year now is inflation and the cost of living. And that's where Hong's appeal to working class voters really has some resonance right now. In terms of the candidates themselves, many of these candidates, including Hong herself, are still not all that well known in the state. It's been a surprisingly low-key election, even with just under a month to go till the primary.
1: I mean, you mentioned it, purple. Wisconsin is a swing state, but, you know, does it appear, you know, Republicans are united behind a specific candidate? Have polls given you any insight on which party might have the upper hand here?
0: Yeah, Republicans have been completely united throughout the year. Tom Tiffany, the congressman from the 7th Congressional District, faces token opposition, but will certainly be the nominee. He's well-liked within the Republican Party, but he's also the most conservative member of the Republican congressional delegation from Wisconsin. So he's well to the right and a close ally of Donald Trump. Democrats think that makes him vulnerable. But Republicans think that if they're running against Francesca Hong, the socialist, or even one of the other more progressive Democratic candidates, they like their chances in the fall. It'll be a real tough race no matter what.
1: All right. A great one to watch. All right. Professor Charles Franklin, thanks so much for being with us.
0: Thank you.
1: All right. Still to come. Now in custody, Andrew and Kristen Tate face new charges of sexual abuse and trafficking. A closer look at their fight against extradition to stand trial in Europe.

0: Los Angeles, and this is CNN.
1: Social media influencers Andrew and Tristan Tate are now in U.S. custody and awaiting to learn their fate. This weekend, the brothers were arrested in Miami, and they're now facing extradition to the United Kingdom on rape and sex trafficking charges, the latest accusations against the men. CNN's Rafael Romo is following this story. Rafael, what more do you know?
2: Hey, Frederica. Well, the arrests of both Tate brothers stem from a case focusing on alleged sexual abuse of women in the East of England region, just north of London, between 2010 and 2017. U.S. Marshals arrested both brothers in Miami on Saturday on an extradition request from the United Kingdom. Andrew Tate, seen here on the left, is a 39-year-old U.S.-born professional fighter turned media personality known for his rants about male dominance, female submission, and wealth, a controversial personality that has earned him billions of views online. He was initially arrested in Bucharest in December 2022, together with his younger brother, Tristan Tate, and Romanian prosecutors have accused them of trafficking and exploiting women. The brothers have repeatedly rejected the allegations made against them in that case, and they were allowed to leave Romania after authorities in the Eastern European country lifted travel restrictions on them arriving in Florida in February 2025. Authorities say the brothers, who have dual American and British citizenship, face dozens of new charges added onto previous charges brought by the Crown Prosecution Service after evidence was submitted by Bedfordshire Police. According to the UK Crown Prosecution Service and Bedfordshire Police, Andrew Tate, a self-proclaimed misogynist, faces 42 charges, including rape, human trafficking, indecent images of a child, and assault. According to the same officials, his brother Tristan Tate faces 17 charges, including sexual assault, rape, and trafficking. In a statement, Malcolm McAfee, head of the Special Crime Division at the Crown Prosecution Service in the UK, said the following, and here I quote, "We have decided to prosecute Andrew and Tristan Tate for further offenses, including rape, arranging or facilitating trafficking for sexual exploitation, and offenses relating to indecent images of a child. These charging decisions followed receipt of a further file of evidence from Bedfordshire Police and bring the total number of alleged victims in this case to 7. An attorney for the brothers said they are innocent and criticized the UK's move to seek extradition. That there is a long-standing agreement between the UK and Romanian governments that the UK would not seek extradition while the Romanian proceedings are pending, attorney Joseph McBride said. Those proceedings are ongoing right now. That agreement exists because no nation gets to trample the judicial sovereignty of another for political convenience. In addition to these new charges and the case pending in Romania, Andrew Tate is also facing a civil suit in the UK, which is being brought by 4 women who accuse the social media influencer of rape. A spokesperson for Tate previously told CNN that their client categorically denies what he called unproven and untested allegations. Fred, now back to you.
1: All right, Rafael Romo, thanks for bringing all that to us. Appreciate it. All right, now turning to the funeral for Nolan Wells. His relatives are preparing to lay the 18-year-old to rest as they press for answers about his mysterious death. The funeral service will be held tomorrow at Centerpoint Church in Wells' hometown, Ocean Springs, Mississippi. Nolan's mother, Christine Wansley, shared a heartbreaking message to supporters on social media.
3: This loss, this grief, this pain, it's different. It's insurmountable. And then it's like you get these flood of emotions all at different times, and grief is so multi-layered. You know, one second I might be okay and I can talk about things and I can listen to his stories, and then the next minute I am falling apart and I feel like I can't breathe and I feel like there is an elephant just sitting on my chest.
1: He is pending while there are still questions surrounding Nolan's death. Authorities suspect he drowned, but the Jackson County Sheriff says the investigation remains open. We'll be right back in a moment.
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0: CNN.
1: All right, it is the World Cup final right now. And the first ever FIFA official halftime show actually just wrapped up. It featured some pretty big names, including Justin Bieber, Madonna, The Muppets, BTS, and Latin star Shakira. The scoreless first half saw Argentina trying to draw out Spain. We also saw the first yellow card of the match also against Argentina. So the game is still scoreless right now, which is why everybody's, you know, on the edge of their seats with 30 minutes to go in the match. So we've got team coverage of the global watch parties from Pau Mascara in Madrid, Stefano Posobon in Buenos Aires, and Gloria Pazmino in New York. Let's get started with Pau in Madrid, because it sounds like you've got the most boisterous crowd. They're excited. What's up?
2: They are excited, they are confident, Frederica, but also you can see the suffering on their faces. Have a look here at this fan zone located at Plaza de Colón, downtown Madrid. There are around 6,000 people, and all of them with the eyes riveted on the giant screen. You can feel the anxiety, the nervousness in all of them, because they have been waiting for long, for more than 60 minutes, this first goal. Because when this first goal comes, it's going to be the opportunity to ease a little bit the tension that has been accumulating here at this fan zone. It has taken 16 years to Spain to get to the final, and that's why they are all so excited about everything that is happening. But also, they are with the fingers crossed that they can get the first goal. The sooner, the better, Frederica.
1: All right, 30 minutes and counting. Let's see what happens. Pau, thanks so much. All right, let's go to Buenos Aires now. And Stefano Posobon is there. Okay. What's happening?
3: Just big save, Frederica, from big save from the Argentinian goalie, Dibu Martinez, Frederica, which put a lot of people on the edge. We're not sitting here. Nobody is sitting, Frederica, in Buenos Aires. They're all standing and watching nervously at whatever screen they have in front of your face. Luckily, here in the fan zone, we have a massive one, which probably is like 30 feet by 25 up in front of my face. And we're going to let this lovely family come through in front of our live shot. But genuinely, nobody can afford half a second away from that giant screen, because yes, like Pau was saying, it's been a nervous second half after the halftime show. A lot of people just watching and understanding whether Argentina will be able to resist the intense pressure that the Spaniards are putting on our 11. One thing I want to say before you let me go, Frederica, this is also, by the way, a big home derby for the Spanish-speaking world. Argentina is home to the largest community of Spaniards outside of Spain. And Spain is the home of the largest Argentinian community outside of Argentina. There are millions of people who hold passports and nationalities from both sides, and people still travel a lot between Buenos Aires Buenos Aires and Madrid. Of course, we are here all supporting Argentina, I'm not going to lie, but whoever will win, whoever will prevail at the end of the day, well, the Rimmel Cup, the World Cup, will still stay in Spanish-speaking hands. So that's one thing to rejoice. In the meantime, a lot of nervousness, a lot of anxiety here. I can't afford to live my, like, sorry if I'm not looking too much into the camera, I'm just watching
1: the game. I can tell, you and everybody else, they don't want to take their eyes off the screen, I get it.
3: Hopefully in an hour we'll be back to you. Hey, here you go. All right. Almost.
1: There we go.
3: Almost. Frederica, this is a match we can't afford. We can't afford to let it slip.
1: All right. It's almost as much fun watching you guys watch the screen, because I don't get to watch the game where I am right now. But we'll check back with you. All right, meantime, I am in New York City, and it's not too far away where this match is happening, but you know what? Gloria Pazmino is in the thick of it all there in Times Square. Please tell me, since the last time we spoke, somebody turned on a big screen out there so everyone doesn't have to be glued to a their phones.
4: Fred, whoever runs all these screens in Times Square is going to be in a lot of trouble, because none of these gigantic screens are showing the game in this moment. And I cannot believe I'm sitting right here in the middle of Times Square where hundreds of people have gathered, and it all has come down to this. I want to just show you behind me, all of these people are watching on a computer screen, and they are glued every moment of the game, and this has become essentially an impromptu party. Everyone is cheering for Argentina, they're watching the game, and even though they can't see it on these giant screens, you are seeing everyone come together, and I think that's really what this World Cup has been about. I love what Stefano said about Buenos Aires, the Spaniards that live there, the Argentines that live in Spain. Here in New York City, you have people from all over the world, and they have gathered right here in Times Square to take it all in. Huge save from Argentina just now. You can see the crowd is getting excited. But this is what it's about. Everyone coming together to celebrate, to watch, to take in the culture, to take in the culture of this beautiful game. It's the game that brings everybody together, even if it means watching the most important game of this World Cup on a 15-inch screen surrounded by giant screens. It's wonderful. Everyone is enjoying themselves.
1: And that puppy better be fully charged, because, oh my gosh, we're going to see a much different reaction out there if it loses some juice. Is that your laptop, by the way? Are they borrowing yours?
4: The battery issue has been addressed. It's been raised. Okay. It has been taken care of. They are prepared.
1: Okay, because this would be a very different kind of live shot.
4: All right. Yes.
1: Gloria
4: Pazmina. Yes, we don't want that to happen.
1: No, we don't want that. We don't want any mess out there. All right. Have fun. All right, Gloria, Stefano, and Paolo, thanks to all of you. Ooh, what's happening there now? Okay, straight ahead. Is time running out on springing forward or falling back in the U.S.? What it means for your body clock? The latest round in the ongoing fight on Capitol Hill over daylight saving versus standard time.

0: All right, the move to make daylight saving time permanent took an important step forward last week. The U.S. House voted to enact it year-round, but the bill faces an uncertain future in the U.S. Senate. One of the sticking points is whether states could opt out of a permanent change. And if it succeeds, it means Americans would no longer have to change their clocks twice a year, either 1 hour forward or 1 hour back. Joining us right now is Dr. Karen Johnson. She is a neurologist and sleep medicine specialist. She's also co-chair of the Coalition for Permanent Standard Time. All right, great to see you. So what's your concern about making daylight saving time permanent?
1: Yeah, so like most people, we want to end the time changes. They're harmful, they're unpopular, but it's really, it comes down to the choice of which way to end it. And we think that ending it with permanent daylight savings time, which is what the Sunshine Protection Act is going for, would be more harmful to our health, to our mood, and worse in safety and productivity. So we really want to end it with permanent standard time instead.
0: Okay, so if the U.S. moves to permanent daylight saving time, it would make sunrise quite late in some areas during winter, almost 8:45 local time in Atlanta, and nearly 9 a.m. in Seattle. So what kind of impact is that going to make on people's lives and their bodies?
1: Yeah, so morning sun is really important for setting our body clocks or our circadian rhythms. And this is what helps us wake up in the morning, fall asleep on time, and really affects all aspects of our health, how our brain works. And so we see things like increased risk for heart disease, obesity, increased car crashes, worsened depression and suicides. So we really don't want to do that. And those harms are actually the worst for our teenagers and kids. And so, you know, we particularly want to make sure we're not doing something that's going to hurt our kids.
0: Wow. And then supporters of daylight saving time argue that people, you know, want more sunlight, you know, in the evening. Would that give, you know, people a chance to do more, be more active after work and school?
1: So, yeah. So, I mean, overall, there's no more light in the day if we're on daylight savings time. And currently we do daylight savings time in the summer when the days are already long and we can already enjoy those warm, hot days. But unfortunately, daylight saving time doesn't make winter into summer. Instead, it just makes it a really dark and dreary winter, which, again, is particularly when daylight savings time is bad for our health. And that's why it's never worked before. The U.S. has tried permanent daylight savings time twice before, the last in 1974. It was supposed to go for 2 years, and it was repealed within a year because of how unpopular that dark winter was.
0: You testified in front of a Senate committee last year on this same issue. What was the reception that you received?
1: So, you know, I think some members of Congress are hearing the message. Unfortunately, a lot aren't. We heard in the testimony before the recent bill that senators were still saying that the only harms to daylight savings time is the transitions itself. And we know that's not true. The medical and scientific communities have widespread come out endorsing permanent standard time as the only both feasible and safe way to end time change.
0: All right. Dr. Karen Johnson, thanks so much. We'll see what happens.
1: Thank you.
0: All right. And thank you for joining me today. I'm Frederica Whitfield. CNN Newsroom continues with Omar Jimenez. But before we go, just take a look at all the folks, the revelers in España, in Madrid. They're excited, even though I think last I checked, right? So wasn't it 0-0 still? Okay. Still no scores, but that's okay. The enthusiasm is there. How about in Buenos Aires? Let's take a look. Okay. Was somebody yawning just there? All right. No, really, they all are very excited, too. Okay, there they go, cheering. All right, we'll be right back. And, of course, keeping a close eye on what's happening in New York, too, because, after all, that is where the World Cup final is taking place, New York, New Jersey Stadium.

0: Jackson, and this is CNN.
1: Welcome to the CNN newsroom, everyone. I'm Omar Jimenez in New York. Across the globe, the world is focused on the stadium just outside New York City, the site of the World Cup final between Spain and defending champions Argentina. More than a billion people are expected to tune in. On the left, you've got Madrid, people watching, of course, waiting for any change in the match. And then Buenos Aires as well on the right. Those are live looks. And then we also want to show you what it's looking like in Central Park in New York City, one of the many places where fans are gathering to watch the match. We are going to be watching for the end of it. When it comes, we will have all the reaction, and we'll get you back to the Big Apple live in just a few minutes. But of course, there is still a lot of news going on throughout the world, news that we want to keep you updated on, including the United States military saying another U.S. service member was killed this weekend in northern Iraq. And this comes as the United States and Iran keep up fresh strikes against each other amid fears of a wider war rising in the region. The United States launching a new wave of attacks on Iran after two U.S. service members were killed by an Iranian strike in Jordan on Friday. And Iran is intensifying its attacks on U.S. allies in the Gulf region. Kuwait, for example, says Iran hit one of its power and water plants for the second time in 2 days. These are the kind of plants that are critical for providing fresh water to parts of the region. And defenses also intercepted strikes in Jordan and Bahrain. So joining me now is CNN International Diplomatic Editor Nick Robertson in Jerusalem, and CNN's Julia Benbrook is traveling with the president as well. So Julia, I just want to start with you. What is the latest we are hearing from the Trump administration?
2: Well, just a day after U.S. Central Command announced

0: announced that two American service members had been killed during an attack in Jordan. CENTCOM now says that another American service member has been killed in action, this time in northern Iraq. I want to pull up this statement for you now. They did provide a few more details, saying a U.S. service member in northern Iraq was killed in action July 18th during a controlled detonation of unexploded ordnance from a downed Iranian one-way attack drone. A second service member was wounded and continues to receive medical treatment for a minor injury. This brings the total of deaths of U.S. service members during this now nearly five-month-long conflict to 17. And as I mentioned before, that happened just the day after two American service members were killed during an attack in Jordan. They also said that one other service member had been categorized as missing in action. They provided a bit more of an update there as well, saying that remains were found in that area, but the examination process, the verification process is still ongoing. CENTCOM is still withholding some information here as they are working to make sure the next of kin is notified. But all of this happening as there are fears that this could turn into a much wider conflict. The U.S. has launched 8 consecutive nights of strikes, and then there have been waves of Iranian drones and missiles fired at a widening number of targets in countries with U.S. bases. Omar.
1: And Nick, what has the reaction in the region been like to these latest strikes?
2: Yeah, we're hearing about some levels of diplomacy, the Saudis, others talking about how this current sort of spate of conflict can avoid an escalation. If we go back to what was happening at the end of March, in the early part of April, in the very beginning of the sort of ceasefire back then, these Gulf countries got very worried when it appeared that the United States was about to step up military actions again as it was trying to sort of force open the Strait of Hormuz. And what they didn't understand back then was precisely what the United States was planning. And you get a sense that some of that's permeating the region again. Bahrain today intercepting missiles fired at it. Kuwait, as you mentioned, intercepting missiles fired at it again. They've really been caught in some of the most direct and intense barrages coming from Iran so far. But it really, I think it is Israel and Jordan where we've seen this possibility of a real increase in the scale and potential scope of the current hostilities. And that's quite simply because Iran today targeted the southern Jordanian port city of Aqaba. And just a couple of hours before that, the U.S. Embassy in Jordan had warned Americans, don't go to Aqaba International Airport, don't go to Aqaba seaport there, because there is credible information about the possibility of attack. Now, Jordanian officials said they weren't aware of that, but within a couple of hours, 4 missiles came from Iran, 3 were intercepted, 1 fell in a deserted area. But during this, because Aqaba is right next to Eilat, Israel's port city at the top of the Red Sea, they're both sitting there at the top of the Red Sea side by side, Israel activated its air defense systems. And indeed, the IDF say that they were involved in helping bring down the attack on southern Jordan. And why this causes concern, as far as we know, there are no U.S. military bases around Aqaba. Aqaba is very busy for tourists at this time of year. Jordan has really been caught in Iran's crosshairs a lot over recent days, not just the killing of several U.S. service members there over the past few days, but multiple different bases U.S. Air Force operates out of in Jordan. The Iranians claim to have attacked. So this appears to be an escalation, and easy to see how the spillover can happen. And Israel's defense minister today said clearly, if Iran attacks, Israel will respond automatically. That's the sort of escalation everyone in this region wants to avoid.
1: Yeah. Nick Robertson, Julia Benbrook, really appreciate the reporting on both fronts. I want to talk about this more with CNN military analyst, retired Air Force Colonel Cedric Layden. And look, we are seeing more U.S. troops killed, and this war does seem to be intensifying. If it continues to escalate, what might that actually look like in terms of a next step here?
3: Omar, that really depends on if the strategies stay the same. But the basic idea would be that there would be an expansion of more raids on the southern part of Iran. And those raids could then be expanded to other parts of Iran. I could see, for example, that CENTCOM would probably target installations in and around Tehran. And that would, of course, be going after headquarters of the Iranian Revolutionary Guard Corps, the military elements, the security services, and frankly, the leadership. So those are the kinds of things that could happen if this were to expand. And there might be several catalysts involved in those kinds of that kind of an expansion, such as, you know, further attacks on U.S. personnel and U.S. bases, attacks on the infrastructure, continued attacks on the infrastructure of the Arab Gulf nations. So these are all things where we're basically sitting on a tinderbox here, and that tinderbox could go off at any point in time, and that would then result in a further expansion that could include more strategic assets than what we're seeing right now.
1: You mentioned the infrastructure of the Gulf states. We, of course, have seen it targeted, but specifically those water desalination plants. Why is that significant?
3: Well, let's take the case of Kuwait, for example. Kuwait has had desalination plants for decades, more than half a century, and those plants provide 90% of Kuwait's fresh drinking water. So without those desalination plants, you really can't have life as it exists at the standard that it exists in those Gulf Arab states. And Kuwait is just one example of that. But similar plants exist in Bahrain, in Qatar, in Saudi Arabia, the UAE, and even Oman. So each of these plants plays a vital role, not only in the infrastructure of the country, but really in the life of the people there. The economies that those Gulf Arab nations have right now would not be possible without those desalination plants and that kind of effort to basically take the salt out of the seawater that is right there.
1: You know, when you talk about the potential of escalation, I mean, it does seem we are on a path to that point. How does the U.S. continue pressuring Iran while also keeping its allies in the region safe? Because it does seem that Iran just lashes out or attacks an ally in response largely to whatever the U.S. Sends Iran's way.
3: Yeah, and it's a really difficult problem set. But one aspect of this, Omar, is that we would have to continue to attack Iranian missile emplacements and drone launching facilities, and of course also the industrial base where those drones and missiles are manufactured. So that is definitely on the target list that CENTCOM has. Those kinds of attacks would have to continue on the other side of that, because we know that they're still going to be producing drones and missiles. The other thing that has to happen is that the air and missile defense mechanisms have to be really, really solid in these countries. They are very good, but all it takes, as we've seen with the attack on the air base in Jordan, is for one missile to get through and for tragic consequences to ensue as a result of that.
1: Yeah, without a doubt. Colonel Cedric Layton, really appreciate the time and perspective. Thanks for being here.
3: You bet, Omar. Thank you.
1: Now, I mentioned this at the start of the show. Look, we've got the World Cup final. Fans have been descending on the New York area for the single biggest sporting event on the planet. I want to show you some live pictures of Central Park, where one of the watch parties has been taking place for fans not able to get inside the stadium, just across the Hudson River, to see Spain play Argentina. You got to cough up a lot of money for that. But CNN's Gloria Pazmino joins us from New York City. Is it as electrifying as it looks? I feel like it's tense right now.
4: Extremely tense. We're in the last few minutes of this game. The score is tied. Neither team has scored, and they're about to go into overtime if neither team scores in the next 4 minutes. So it is tense here, Omar. And if it looks like I'm sitting in a living room, it's because I am. This living room happens to be right in the middle of Times Square, because even though we're surrounded by giant screens here, they are not showing the game, and that means that hundreds of people have created their own impromptu watch parties. And I want you to just take a look what's happening behind me. Everyone is gathered around this tiny laptop, taking in this game, making sure that they don't miss anything. anything at all. Check out this crowd. There's easily more than 100 people here just training their eyes on this laptop as the game comes to an end. So this is a really tense time. Everyone is locked in. And like I said, we are in the middle of Times Square, one of the most crowded places in New York City. Again, the game not being shown in these giant screens. But I think this gives you a feel for what this World Cup has been all about, which is people coming together, community, all the celebration of these different cultures culminating in this last final game. Certainly, a place like New York City comes alive. You know, we have communities from all over the world here in this city, and this is a perfect moment to experience that beauty of the city. So all these folks, even though they haven't been able to be in the stadium or watch on a big screen, they are getting into it. And I'm going to show you something, Omar, because I know it feels like the right place to be is the stadium, but here we've been doing the wave. Are we ready? We're ready for the wave. All right, here we go. And one, two. One more time. One, two. All right, that's what this is all about, Omar. So we have a last few minutes here, and we'll see where it goes. I think we're going to have a much bigger party in the next few minutes here in Times Square.
1: Hey, forget about ticket price. That experience is priceless. The range of things in Times Square that Times Square sees, unbelievable. Gloria Pazmino, good luck out there. We'll check in with you shortly. We'll have a lot more on the World Cup later this hour, too. But again, as I've been talking about, we are also covering a lot of news going on across the world, including the people of Venezuela still recovering from that pair of powerful earthquakes that devastated the country nearly a month ago. We're going to talk to someone who was just there helping the survivors. We're going to talk about the extent of the damage just ahead. Plus, a major shakeup in Britain as the UK readies for a new leader. How the new prime minister could reshape not just the politics over the pond, but also here at home. You're in the CNN newsroom.

0: CNN.
1: People are just trying to survive in Venezuela as the country recovers from those powerful earthquakes in June. Crews are trying to make sure people have enough food and shelter while also clearing debris and, unfortunately, finding remains. Local authorities in Venezuela say more than 5,000 people died in the quakes and more than 16,000 were hurt. Initial estimates from the U.S. Geological Survey said that tens of thousands of people likely died. I want to bring in Winston Parrish, senior pastor of Trinity Baptist Church in Asheville, North Carolina, who joins us now. And Pastor Parrish just got back from visiting Venezuela. And how would you describe the scale of what you saw there?
2: Good afternoon, Omar. Thank you for the opportunity to come on and to share. I think the one word that keeps coming to my head is obliterated. Street after street, mile after mile of residential family dwellings that are pancaked on top of each other, that have fallen into each other. And I've been responding to disasters all around the world for 20 years, and I'm not sure that I've ever seen a humanitarian crisis to the level of what we're seeing in Venezuela. It's breathtaking, to say the least.
1: So tell me about that. I mean, you've responded to so many crises like these. Why does this one stand out to you in your mind?
2: I think a lot of it has to do with the area that was hit. La Guaira is a heavily residential area. It's where a lot of the workers that live in Caracas, they live in La Guaira but work in Caracas. It's a lot of day laborers and folks that work blue collar jobs there in Venezuela. And those families have been utterly decimated. The physical destruction is staggering. And I think the only thing that I've ever seen in my tenure in ministry are maybe the earthquakes in Turkey in 2023 that hit Turkey and Syria. But to the level of devastation and the difficulty of getting aid and supplies to these folks that need it, I've never met such a challenge, and I've never seen such a staggering amount of people who need everything. They've lost everything they have, and most of them have lost a family member, a relative, someone in their home, and it's overwhelming to say the least. And we know now that it's no longer just a rescue operation. We're almost a month removed, but the real crisis now are the people who are sleeping in the streets. As you mentioned in the intro, thousands upon thousands of people who are homeless, and some estimates from partners there on the ground, in one camp, in one makeshift camp in Caracas, 17,000 people just living with whatever they can find. And so our heart is to go and to help. And from what we've seen, there will be years and years of help ahead. It will not just be in the next month or 2 months, but this is decades of work and effort there in Venezuela.
1: As you've been talking, we've been showing just some of the recent video from La Guaira, but also some of your pictures as well from when you and others were responding there. What would you say is needed most in the region? I mean, you can see the devastation, but what did you get the sense of that maybe people from the outside weren't understanding about what is actually needed there?
2: I think the fear now is, where do these people go? Where do we house that many people? And obviously food and water, the essentials, hygiene kits, things like that. There's a great influx of that product that has arrived to Venezuela. In 6 or 8 months, there may be more of a need for those items. But for right now, the real crisis is sheltering. Where do people go? Where do we put families of 4 and 5? How do we safely rest them and have a place for them to go? And so that's the effort that we're joining in. It's what we've been asked to do. And we've been given a piece of property there in La Guaira, one of the last pieces of property that's free of rubble. And that's what we're going to do. We're going to establish a safe place for families, for men, women, and children to come and to rest and to find shelter and food and medicine, and even a contact with the government if they're getting assistance from their government. We plan to take a 46,000 square foot tent, same model that we did in Turkey, that our church and ministry did in Turkey and Hatay in 2023, and create a place where they can come and sleep and eat and rest and begin to rebuild their lives. But that is the critical need right now. And we're trying our best. We're just a local church in Western North Carolina, trying our best to raise funds to pay for air cargo and all of the things that take place. But we have the tent, we have the team, and we plan to be back on the ground as soon as possible, helping these folks with a safe place.
1: It's a reminder that even as some of these stories fade from the immediate headlines, there's still so much work to be done, so much that, I mean, as you talked about, it's going to be years before a lot of these folks or a lot of these areas get back to some semblance of normal. I got to leave the conversation there, but Pastor Winston Parrish, really appreciate you taking the time. Thanks for being here.
2: Thank you for the coverage, and I appreciate the time. Really do.
1: Of course. And for you all watching, if you want more information about what you can do to help the people affected in Venezuela, you can go to CNN.com/impact or text QUAKE to 707070. All right. I want to bring you an update on another story. The UK is about to swear in another prime minister. So what challenges will former Manchester Mayor Andy Burnham face? We'll talk about it here in the CNN newsroom.

0: And this is CNN.
1: Tomorrow, Britain will officially get a new prime minister. Andy Burnham, set to become the country's seventh in a decade marked by political instability. And Burnham succeeds Keir Starmer as Labour leader, which is Britain's governing left-leaning party. In his acceptance speech, Burnham pledged to give people hope back.
2: I will work to build a new politics. The country is crying out for it. We might enjoy the point scoring against others. The public don't. How can politicians point fingers when living standards are falling and politics as a whole isn't working for them? It infuriates them and makes them switch off.
1: Let's discuss now with Politico's London Playbook author, Sam Francis. So, Sam, let's talk about this moment, because Burnham is stepping into this role at a time when the U.S. war with Iran is escalating, driving energy prices higher, Russia's war with Ukraine dragging on. What do we know about his worldview and his ability to step into what is going to be a mess of international relations here?
3: It's a very good question. I mean, honestly, not a huge amount. What he's been doing for the last 10 or so years is he's been a very successful mayor of Greater Manchester, which is probably akin to something between being a senator and the mayor of a large town like Chicago. So he's not really had any foreign policy facing experience. He's been very much a domestic focused politician for a long time. So that's one of the big questions we're going to be finding out in the next days and weeks, is how will he handle these big, big international problems coming his way?
1: And one of those, I don't know if you want to call it a problem or at the very least a point of discussion, is do we have a sense of how Burnham plans to navigate the relationship with the Trump administration?
3: Well, so far, all he's really said is he's going to deal with it how he deals with a lot of things. He thinks Trump's a straight shooter. He likes people with personality. Andy Burnham thinks he's got a bit of personality himself. So he's just going to go into it and take it as it comes, I think. He's not really set out much of a vision other than his domestic focus so far.
1: You know, as we talked about it in the intro to this segment as well, Burnham's going to be the seventh prime minister in 10 years. And for American viewers, I mean, for others, it seems like this incredible turnover here. We have just some of the previous prime ministers and their tenures there on screen. How would you characterize what the past decade has been there in UK politics and why we have seen such volatility in the leadership there?
3: Well, to be fair, there's been a lot happening in the last 10 years. I mean, to kick it all off, we had Brexit, we've had COVID, there's war in Europe again, we've the Russian invasion of Ukraine, and as you say, more recently, the Iran war. So there's been quite a lot of, let's say, instability within the political system. Added to that, we've had, this is the era of social media where politicians often have less time, less of a honeymoon period to set out their stall and kind of before people start demanding change, and the appetite for radical change is really upped in this era. But to kind of pour petrol on all of that, we have to kind of go back to Brexit, which was probably the defining issue of our era, which kind of split lots of the party loyalties that have existed for a very long time in the UK. So across the Tory party, you saw people who'd been part of a broad church kind of turning on each other within Labour. That's true to a certain extent as well, but it was less pronounced. So after Brexit, those old party loyalties have kind of fractured, and we're now in this five or six party politics with our political system, which is first past the post. So in each area, whoever has the most votes kind of wins. So often parties with very small majorities in these small areas can win big majorities. But what you have then, which Keir Starmer had now, is lots and lots of MPs in very, very unstable constituencies who have probably more panic, less tolerance for things not going well. And what you saw with Starmer over the last few years was his popularity kind of nosedived pretty rapidly from when he was first elected. So our parliamentary system is probably lends itself a bit more towards people being prime ministers being deposed, because once you're in, the people you're actually beholden to are your MPs. And if you don't do a good job with keeping them on side, which arguably Starmer didn't, you can quite easily be taken out.
1: Sam Francis, appreciate the perspective. Thanks for being here. We're out of time. I didn't even get to ask you about Nigel Farage and Count Benface, but we'll save that for the next conversation. Best of luck.
3: I could talk about Benface all day, so thank you.
1: Yeah. We'll save it for next time. Good to see you. All right. Meanwhile, 48 teams competed for the World Cup. We will get down to one winner tonight, and we are following it all. We got the looks in Madrid, the looks in Buenos Aires as well. We'll have more coming up in the CNN newsroom very, very soon.

0: is CNN.
1: Fans from around the world have had their eyes on New York, New Jersey Stadium for the heart-thumping World Cup Championship Final. You are seeing live looks at Central Park, where fans have been watching the biggest sporting event on the planet. But we also showed you live pictures from Madrid, Buenos Aires, as well as Spain and Argentina are duking it out in this final. Stefano Pozzebon is in Buenos Aires for us, where fans have been looking for a second straight title. And Pau Mosquera is in Madrid, where fans have been on razor's edge for hours, playing pretty dominant so far, but all it takes is one shot. So, Stefano, what has the mood been in Buenos Aires right now?
2: Oh, man, I cannot take my eyes off the screen. It's been a relentless Spanish siege to the Argentinian defense line, and so that's why we are at the fan zone in the neighborhood of Palermo, in a big park with a giant screen just in front of my head, in front of me, behind the cameraman's back. Everyone surrounding me have been, nobody's sitting here, clearly. We're all just standing on our toes and looking as if we could jump into the screen to try give a hand to Messi and the other guys, because literally the last 15 minutes, which is the first half of the extra time, have been a complete Spanish masterclass, outclassing the Argentines with possession. Probably was more than 80%. The Argentinians could not get their foot on the ball. However, the Argentinian defense line stays strong, and these is a team that has confidence in pulling off a miracle in the last minutes of a match. They've won several matches at the very last minute or in the extra time. 15 goals scored in the last 15 minutes. It's never over until it's over. Omar?
1: No truer words, especially when you're talking about Argentina and Lionel Messi here. And Pau Mosquera is in Madrid for us, where the Spanish team has had a pretty dominant performance but have not been able to get it done just yet. What are fans feeling there in Madrid, Pau?
3: That's it, Omar. Just moments ago here, the fans were celebrating. Nico Williams seemed to score the first goal. I even got drenched in beer, but then the referee disallowed this goal. So far it seems like the history is repeating itself. Just like 16 years ago, the World Cup final went to the extra time, but our fans, the thousands of them here in Madrid, tired after more than 100 minutes of match? Not at all, Omar. But I bet that most of them are going to get back home with no fingernails left, as they're going to bite all of them, because they are suffering a lot, they are so stressed, and they are anxiously awaiting for the goal that makes Spain claim the victory, Omar.
1: Pau Mosquera, Stefano Pozzebon in Madrid and Buenos Aires. We will see who is celebrating and who is crying in the end. We will check in with you very soon. Meanwhile, President Trump is at the World Cup final with the honor of presenting the winners with the World Cup trophy. And as we approach the midterms, though, Trump's approval ratings remain at or near all-time lows. CNN's chief data analyst runs the numbers.
4: Hey there, Omar. Happy Sunday to you. A lot has been happening both domestically and internationally over the past few months. Obviously, last month we had a good inflation report for the month of June, but is any of this moving President Trump's approval ratings at all? And the short answer is not really, no. President Trump remains at or near record lows when we look at two polls that have come out over the past few days, both the Washington Post poll and the CNBC poll. What are we talking about here? Well, why don't we just take a look really simply at this? Okay, Trump's net approval rating. In April, according to Washington Post, he was 25 points underwater. That is approval minus disapproval. Now, basically the exact same spot. He's 24 points underwater, according to the Washington Post. That's his second worst net approval rating all time in any Washington Post poll. Now, you look at the CNBC numbers, and they tell the exact same story, even if they're slightly different numbers. In April, look at that. Trump was 18 points below water. Look at where he is now. Trump is 19 points below water. That is the worst ever net approval rating Donald Trump has ever had in CNBC polling. And when you combine the two of them, we can just say that Trump is underwater. You know what? I'll use one of my favorite phrases, like the Little Mermaid. Now, I want to put these numbers into some historical perspective for you, not just within Trump, but other presidents as well this century. And we're going to average the Washington Post and the CNBC poll. And why don't we do it right here? Okay. Net approval rating for 21st century presidents in term two, at this point in term two. And we're going to take the CNBC and Washington Post poll and average them. Where do we see Trump at? Well, he's 22 points below water. Where was Barack Obama at this point in term number two? He was only 8 points below water. How about George W. Bush? We were in the middle of the Iraq War at this point. That Iraq War, of course, would help lead to a Democratic majorities in both the House and the Senate back in 2006. Bush was 20 points below water. So what we can conclude here is, at least according to a CNBC Washington Post poll average, President Trump is in the worst position of any 21st century president at this point in term number two. Now, what is driving these low numbers for President Trump? Well, simply put, it is independents. Independents are the name of the game. You win the center of the electorate, you usually win the elections. And these are why these numbers are so troubling for President Trump and for Republicans. Take a look here. Worst net approval ratings ever with independents at this point in term two. Look who is worst on the list. Who ranks number one on a list you definitely don't want to be ranking number one on? And that is President Trump, 45 points underwater, according to the Washington Post poll. Look at that. That is worse. That is worse than Richard Milhouse Nixon at this point. Just before he was forced to leave office because of Watergate, he was 37 points below water. And the aforementioned George W. Bush in the middle of the Iraq War, he was 31 points underwater. When you put it all together, my dear friend Omar, this is quite the troubling set of numbers for President Trump. Despite the improving inflation rate, at least in June, it really didn't do much to help President Trump. He's still at historic lows, especially among independents. And of course, with the rising gas prices, I'm not expecting these numbers to get any better anytime soon. But you know what? You're always good anytime, Omar. Back to you.
1: Harry Enten, approval ratings through the roof. Good to see you, as always. All right, coming up, if you've ever wanted to know what it's like living on the moon, now is your chance. The new NASA program currently looking for volunteers. We'll talk about it next.

0: is CNN.
1: If you've ever dreamed of leaving Earth and all its problems behind and heading to the moon or Mars, well, NASA says this could be your chance. It's looking for 4 volunteers to spend a whole year in a simulation that mimics the challenges of deep space travel and life on another world. Participants will live alone in close quarters, growing food, conducting astronaut-style tasks, and even adapting to a Martian schedule, all without ever leaving Texas. Former NASA astronaut and International Space Station Commander Leroy Chow joins us now. He also wrote the book Dinner with an Astronaut. Look, NASA has run Mars simulations before, but this feels unique. What are the most important lessons researchers still need to learn before sending astronauts back to the moon and eventually to Mars?
2: Sure, and it's not just NASA that's run these simulations. Other space agencies and organizations have done it. The Russians ran a big blockbuster 500-plus day study some years ago with an international crew. But this is the first time it's being done, a year-long study at the Johnson Space Center here in Houston. And it's unique in that the crew is going to have 2 compartments here in Houston. One will simulate the spacecraft that takes them to and from the Red Planet. The other one simulates a base that they will stay in when they're there. But, the criticism of these kinds of analogs, if you will, is that the crews don't necessarily behave like astronauts would, right? They're not astronauts. But on the other hand, there's a lot to be learned, mostly crew interactions, sociology, what happens to crews when they're cooped up together for long periods of time. Some crew members might get depressed, some might lose motivation, others step up to the challenge. And we study not only these chamber analogs, but we send crews to the Antarctic. We send them to inside the Arctic Circle. We send them to different places. There's a facility in Hawaii. So this is another study in a long series, and each one we learn a little bit more about crew interactions and what kind of a mix of people should we be sending on a mission like one to Mars that's going to be well over a year long.
1: You know, many people think of space flight as a physical challenge because there are a lot of physical challenges to this. But how much of a year-long mission is really a psychological one that will be tested here as well, living in isolation, confined in a small space and with the same small group every day?
2: Yeah, it's not so much a physical challenge. It is in that, you have to work out every day to keep your bones and muscles and heart in shape over that long period of microgravity or zero gravity. But it is mostly the psychosocial, aspect of it. And we've learned a lot from space station missions and the Russians when they've been flying long duration missions. First in the 1970s, they learned it's very important to pick your combination of people to put together in a small space for a long period of time. On at least 2 occasions over the years, they've had to end missions early because the crews literally were, not getting along very well at all, maybe not even speaking to each other. And so it's crucial that we understand this aspect of human behavior during these long flights. Now, what differentiates space station missions from, say, a Mars mission? Space station, well, we can always see the Earth, and it's reassuring, it's comforting. We love taking pictures of the Earth. When you're on a Mars mission, you're going to watch the Earth get smaller and smaller and then turn into a star, right? And that's going to be pretty weird psychologically, right? But a lot of challenges and things we have to understand. There are other biomedical effects, physical effects that we also have to figure out. That's not going to be addressed as much on these kinds of studies, but they're all very important.
1: Yeah, I mean, every bit of space research that you can get, no matter how you get it, contributing to a much larger mission here, especially in the years to come. Former NASA astronaut Leroy Chow, really appreciate you taking the time. Thanks for being here.
2: My pleasure. Thank you.
1: Of course. And stay with CNN. Why? Because up next, we are going to have a CNN Sports special on the World Cup final with Don Riddell. What you were seeing on your screen right there on the left side, you've got Madrid waiting in anticipation for the score to go final. And on the right side, you've got Buenos Aires hoping for a miracle from their legend and Lionel Messi. We will have that special coming up very soon, including a new hour of CNN Newsroom at 7. That's where I will see you. See you then.

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1: Hello there and welcome to CNN World Sport. I'm Don Riddell in Atlanta, and the World Cup final in New York right now is an absolute nail biter. As we speak, Spain are on the brink of dethroning the defending champions, Argentina. These are live images of the scene. The game is being played in New York, New Jersey at the MetLife Stadium. Bottom left of your screen, you can see the Spain fans in Madrid who know they are now just moments away from a second world title. Remember, they won it for the first time in 2010. And the scene in the bottom right of your screen is in Buenos Aires, where the fans, well, perhaps they can feel it slipping away from them. But the story of this Argentina team all tournament has been that just when you think it's over, it absolutely is not. It was not the most exciting final, but to be honest, it has absolutely exploded into life in the latter stages, right towards the end of the game. Both teams could have won it. But then crucially, Argentina had one of their players, Enzo Fernandez, sent off, which meant they've had to play this entire 30-minute period of extra time with only 10 men. And yet, Argentina have managed to hold on until early in the second period of extra time when Spain took the lead through Ferran Torres. And that means they are now just literally moments away from winning this game. In fact, they are just seconds away from winning this game. You can only imagine how all of those fans feel. The Argentina fans on your right, they've

0: been in this position so many times in this tournament, and yet their team has managed to turn it around, but not this time. I can tell you, even though these fans haven't reacted just yet, I can tell you that Spain have won the World Cup. Argentina have been beaten by a 2-0. I suspect, because of the way the satellite delays work, that I'm telling you before the Spain fans actually know. Let's bring in Pau Mosquera in Madrid. Pau, you're amongst a lot of very, very happy fans tonight. Tell me how everybody's feeling.
1: That's it, Don. It has just happened. History has been made. And thousands of fans has just watched this moment live here from this fan zone located at Plaza de Colón. Look to this electric atmosphere here right now. Everybody's celebrating after La Roja has claimed its second World Cup. And I can tell you that as we are live right now, I am being drenched with beer. If anyone thought that this match would be settled easier, they were mistaken. But absolutely, Don, it was worth for the thousands and thousands of Spaniards that have been watching this match here. Look at them, how happy they are. This is the excitement gone here in Madrid, and this is just one of the many fan zones that are all spread around the city. There are thousands and thousands of fans that have taken the streets all around the Spanish capital. Look over there, the celebration. They are even using some fireworks, and this is happening live right now. You're watching it live. History in the making. La Roja, Spain's national team, has just claimed its second World Cup after beating Argentina 1-0.
0: Now, I can imagine exactly what the atmosphere is like, because I was in Madrid back in 2010. Basically, I was in exactly your position 16 years ago when Spain beat the Netherlands after extra time. Similarly, in that game, the same scoreline as well. And the party just went on all night. It was absolutely incredible. Spain have had a wonderful tournament. They've only conceded 1 goal in 8 games. And Argentina, they just barely laid a glove on them tonight. So it was another fantastic performance from the Spanish team. Pau, tell me, what was it like to watch the game with those supporters there? Because for all that they've won the game, it must have been a tense evening, because you know what they say, if you come at the king, you better not miss. And there was always this fear, because Argentina have snatched victory from the jaws of defeat so many times in this tournament that perhaps they would do it again. So what was the game like from the fans' perspective?
1: It was very, very tense, and actually the anxiety and the nervousness was very palpable all through the match. And I can tell that many of them are gonna get back home with no fingernails left after biting all of them, because it has really been a lot of suffering through all these 120 minutes of match. But I bet that it has been worth it. Do you speak English?
2: Yes.
1: How actually have you lived this final, watching it here?
2: Incredible! Awesome! It was fantastic! We love
1: I guess
2: team.
1: That there was a lot of suffering, right?
2: Yes, a lot. It was horrible. We were crying. But this is incredible, amazing! And we are winners!
1: You can see the excitement, Don. The history is repeating itself. It's the same situation like 16 years ago. The second time that Spain has made it to the final, and they have claimed this victory. So come with me. After this, where are you now heading to? How are you gonna celebrate this?
2: I don't know. With a lot of joy in every street, everywhere.
3: And with our friends, everything.
1: I bet that you will maybe go to Cibeles Square.
2: Yes, probably!
4: La la la la la la la la la la la la la la la la la la la la la la la la la la la la la la la la la la la la la la la la la la la la la la la la la la la la la la la la la la la la la la la la la la la la la la la la la la la la la la la la la la la la la la la la la la la la la la la la la la la la la la la la la la la la la la la la la la la la la la la la la la la la la la la la la la la la la la la la la la la la la la la la la la la la la la la la la la la la la la la la la la la la la la la la la la la la la la la la la la la la la la la la la la la la la la la la la la la la la la la la 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
1: incredible atmosphere right here, Don. Everyone just gone crazy. Have a look over there, because they are playing music and everyone is raising their national flags. I mean, the emotions are just running so high. Do you speak English?
4: No.
1: ¿Cómo se siente haber ganado esta final?
4: Estamos súper contentos, eufóricos. ¡Viva España!
1: She was telling me that she's ecstatic after winning. What is that?
5: ¡Campeones, joder! ¡Viva
6: España! ¡Oh, my God!
1: This has gone out of control.
5: ¡Vamos, vamos!
1: And this just has started, don't let me tell you, because this celebration will run until early hours of the morning. ¿Cómo has sentado ver esta final? How has it felt watching this live?
7: Very good. The goal of Ferran Torres.
5: Maravilla, España.
7: Goal of Ferran Torres.
1: Everyone is just ecstatic in here. Esta es la segunda vez que La Roja se hace con un mundial, segunda final y segundo mundial. ¿Cómo sienta eso? How does it feel?
5: De maravilla, no fallamos. No, España no falla. No falla nunca.
1: Spain never misses, he is saying.
7: Two finals, two wins.
1: Two times that they have gone to a final, two times that they have gone. Have a look here. They are just imitating like if they were supporters of Norway's national team. Second time that La Roja makes it to a final, la segunda vez que La Roja llega hasta una final. ¿Cómo sienta eso? How does it feel?
8: Magnificent feeling. This is incredible. This is the best part of my life, the best moment of my life. I cannot breathe. I have not any idea.
1: Right now, you're using the T-shirt after they won the first World Cup in South Africa with one star, but now you have to add the extra star. Tienes ahora que añadir la segunda estrella.
8: Now the second star today. Second star. Vamos. Vamos.
1: What an incredible atmosphere.
8: ¿Qué tal?
1: ¿Cómo has estado vivir esto en vivo? How did it feel to watch this victory
8: line? Esto es un momento histórico.
1: This
8: en 100 años nos vamos a acordar de esto. Es como pintar la puta Mona Lisa.
1: We're gonna always remember this very moment he just said. People are, don't let me show you, they're still at the very front of this fan zone because the music is going there. Have a look. Let's show how this Plaza de Colón does look right now. There's even some dancing here. How did it feel to watch Spain to win? ¿Cómo se sintió ver a España ganando en esta final?
9: Pues muy bien, muy orgullosa, porque somos campeones del mundo, no cualquier cosa. Cuidado, se mata.
1: Well, I actually couldn't hear it all, but again, it did feel like it has no comparison at all. Amazing. Look, everybody here, Dom, there are at least 6,000 people, and all of them were with the eyes riveted on the screen during the 120 minutes of this match. Here are they using their cell phones to tape it live, this very moment.
0: And that's just the scene in the capital, Madrid, pal, where you are. But this scene will be playing out in towns and villages and households all over the country right now. There is something really very special about a team winning the World Cup. Remember, you only get an opportunity to try to do it once every 4 years. It's remarkable that Spain have now won two in a relatively short period of time, 2010 to 2026, that's five World Cups, they've won two of them. On both occasions, they have entered these tournaments as European champions, and they've ended up as both European and world champions at the same time. And this was no mean feat, because remember, they have toppled the defending world champions, the reigning South American champions too, Argentina. just an absolutely extraordinary performance from this Spain team right the way throughout this tournament. I thought it was really cool that a moment ago the Spain fans were doing the Norwegian row. That's become one of the most memorable scenes and performances of this tournament, but it's so appropriate that the Spain fans were doing it because their team really has rowed together. It really has been an incredible team performance from La Roja right the way throughout this tournament. And this party, as you say, it is going to go on all night. Pau, I wonder if you can talk to me a little bit about how you feel as though this team and this run to the World Cup title over the last 4 or 5 weeks has really brought the whole country together, not just tonight in the performance, but the 7 games up until this point. What is the mood that you have felt and experienced within the country during this time?
1: Actually, what I saw and what people told me over the last weeks, Don, is that La Roja has shown a great improvement after that slow start to the stage group when they were facing Cape Verde. And after that, every match that they have played, they have shown how strong they are. And actually, during this final, we have seen how they have been in control of the situation most of the time. Actually, there has been a lot of goal-scoring opportunities. We have even taped some celebrations where when Nico Williams scored one goal, and after that, it was disallowed by the referee. But there's something worth noting, Don, that this year, this 2026, this edition of the World Cup, is La Roja who has claimed the victory, but the next edition is going to be held between Morocco, Portugal, and Spain. So this is going to be very curious to live life, to experience life, because they're going to be the ones, the very last ones, to have won this cup, Don.
0: Amazing scenes, pal. Enjoy it, lap it up, milk it. We will be back with you shortly, pal. But unfortunately, for every winner, there has to be a loser. And I just know that the scene in Buenos Aires is going to be so contrasting. Let's bring in Stefano Pozzebon, who's live for us now in the Argentine capital. And oh, look at that. It looks like he's at a funeral. Stefano, how would you describe the atmosphere there? What have you all been through tonight?
6: I think that we are witnessing the end of an era. Many people here were singing La Última de Leo, the last tango of Leo Messi. And well, the last tango ended like any good tango here in Buenos Aires does end, with tears and the bittersweet feeling of having been witnessing one of the greatest players of all time in his last performance for the international team. Of course, Messi has not officially announced it, but many people here in Argentina have already told us that they believe this was the end. One thing I want to point out, however, Don, I mean, I've seen a lot of Argentinians clapping at the Spaniards as soon as they were proclaimed the winners, as soon as the referee whistled the third time. It's a good sign, and we were talking in previous shows that this felt like a home derby for the Spanish-speaking world, with millions of Spaniards living here, millions of Argentinians living in Spain. The two nations are tied by history and by familiar and relative ties, to be honest. I'm feeling that after this such a commanding performance for Spain, they could only clap at their worthy winners, the Argentines here. At some point, it almost felt like it was the reverse of the England-Argentinian scenes on Wednesday, with Argentina holding the 88% possession of the ball in the second half. Well, here, Argentina almost didn't get out of the penalty area in the first half of the extra time. Clearly, at the end, after the goal received, Spain retreated a little bit. That gave a little bit of hope. At some point, it felt like Argentina could yet again pull it off, but Spain were too controlling, too quality in their football, too quality in their substitute they were able to bring in throughout the match, and there award the winners of this, and not many people here are sticking around to see the awarding ceremony. Like I said, it feels like maybe the end of an era for this incredible team that Argentina earned and put on the world stage over the last decade. They played, I think, five consecutive finals between World Cups and Copa Americas here, and they won most of them. They are the reigning American champion and South American champions, and up until today they were the reigning world champion. They're passing the baton to a generation of Spaniards that are going to dominate European football for the years to come. If you think about that photo with Leo Messi almost baptizing Lamine Yamal 20 years ago, and now they are together in the world stage, and the old lion has to watch at the young and rampant footballer getting the highest prize. It's a bittersweet moment, but it's also one that is warming the heart of many people around here, and we can only applaud to the quality of the football expressed by La Roja. So that's it. Yeah. Not many people are cheering here, but at least we did watch a very good commanding football performance, and we need to recognize that.
0: Yeah, I'm surprised there's anybody left behind you, because I mean the air goes out of the balloon pretty quickly when you get knocked out of the World Cup, and of course it's never more painful than when you lose the final. I mean, what's your assessment of the way this tournament has gone for Argentina? Because it was an absolute roller coaster ride, wasn't it? So many times it seemed as though they were struggling, they were suffering. It was always worth it in the end because they always somehow turned it around. But in the end, I guess it was a bridge too far, and they ran into a really, really good team who basically just never gave them a chance.
6: Yeah, and I think that at some point it felt like that these... I mean, Argentina reminds me of an old boxer who is almost at the end of his career, who is winning by their mind, by the tricks, and not really by the hunger that perhaps they displayed 4 years ago in Qatar. They didn't really have anything to show. They were just playing to say goodbye to this. Oh, Lionel Scaloni is playing now, and he's just complimenting Spain. By the way, here he said they were worth the winner. We were not really playing to our best, and that's it. You can pull a miracle once with Egypt, you can pull it twice with Switzerland, you can pull it a third time by coming back and winning against England, of course, but perhaps, like you said, the Spaniard team were just too hungry, too young, and too skilled with their feet. For Argentina to pull one of them. Argentina didn't have control of the ball at all this evening. The Spaniards made them run up and down the pitch with their commanding football and the tiki-taka. And at the end, I think the physical differences of when you have 20-something playing against 30-something, it shows in a way. And Lionel Scaloni right now just said, we gave it all. We gave it all in Spain. We're just better than us. And it feels like it's a good feeling after dominating the world for the last decade or so. The idea of passing the baton, at least you're passing the baton to someone who truly have earned their bragging rights, and so that's why many people here, there you go, they're applauding their coach, they're applauding Scaloni, who just finished his interview with Argentinian TV right here on the Maxi screen. People are still sticking here. They're going to give a good welcome to the Albiceleste when they land back in Buenos Aires tomorrow, but of course plaudits goes to Spain and the honor goes to the winners. This is football, and everybody here, especially because of the relationship with football that Argentina has, nobody here is questioning the result, nobody here is questioning the referee, and they're just applauding the worthy winner of this year 2026 FIFA World Cup. Don?
0: Stefano, thank you very much. It does really feel like the end of an era in Argentina, a country where, of course, football is religion. But as everybody makes their way back home and starts thinking about going to bed, I can tell you that will be the last thing on the minds of anybody in Madrid right now. The party is literally only just getting started there, and it quite likely will run on for a few more days. Stay with us here on CNN World Sport. We'll be right back.

0: Reuse is a delight.
1: Hey, welcome back here. The developing story we're following here on CNN World Sport is that Spain are world champions for a second time, having beaten the defending champions Argentina by a goal to nil in a tense, thrilling World Cup final in New York today. Let's take you to New York Central Park, where Maria Santana has been following the action today. Let's hopefully we can bring Maria in. You've been at a massive watch party today with tens of thousands of fans there. How was it?
2: I mean, 50,000 people, Don, were here at the Great Lawn in Central Park. I'll show you the atmosphere here right now. You know, people are starting to make their way out, but, you know, they're still here. A lot of people watching these closing ceremonies. And, you know, it was just a party for most of the time. But this game was so intense that you could hear a pin drop. This lawn was full of people, and it was so quiet at times. And this was a raffle by the city. Tickets were won online via an online lottery. These are some of the lucky winners. Fans of Spain, this is my happy side. How are you guys feeling?
3: I'm feeling amazing, man. You know, my mother is Spanish, and I'm just so blessed to be here at this moment and enjoy with some of my best friends and family and everything, you know, and the crowd was incredible. I mean, thank you for Mayor Mondani and everything for organizing this event, Global Citizen as well. And yeah, it was an absolute blast.
2: Now, what made the difference in this game?
3: That's a question for this man right here.
2: What made the difference?
4: In the game, I think Spain just really controlled the whole game. Argentina didn't get any chances until like after the 90th minute, right? So then if they don't have the ball, they don't have chances, they can't score. So Spain were just having the ball, creating chances. Even though they weren't scoring, they were on top the whole game. And of course, eventually they scored the winner.
2: I mean, it was pretty intense. We didn't know up until the last minute who was going to win. But of course, you also have to have a sadder side. You have to have a sadder side. How are you guys feeling? Fans of Argentina here also.
5: We're sad, but I mean, it's football, you know?
2: Someone has to win, someone has to lose.
5: Yes, sir. But I'm proud of the team. I'm proud of the team to reach all the way this far.
2: I'm sure you're proud of Messi. This might be his last World Cup. How does that feel?
6: Obviously, it's very sad to hear, but it's a great way to go out. At the age of almost pushing 40, he still makes it all to the finals. So it proves that he's still the best of the world, best to ever touch the ball. And I can never be prouder of my idol and my country.
2: He's still the GOAT. Messi's still the GOAT. Great, one of the greatest players ever. You know, I think people here are also feeling grateful. This was a historic World Cup. I mean, so many moments, so many great moments we lived through. Sad it's over. Now what? That's the question tomorrow. Now what? What are we going to do?
1: It's been an amazing, for almost 6 weeks. It's been incredible. 104 games, and the drama has been absolutely nonstop. Maria, thanks very much. Let's take you just a little bit down the road to Times Square, where Gloria Pazmino joins us. I imagine you're surrounded by a lot of fans there, a lot of them probably making their way away from the stadium. How would you describe the scene where you are, Gloria?
7: Yeah, you know, Don, and for the last few hours, I have to say Times Square was an Argentinian stronghold. There were a lot of people who gathered here to watch the game. But in the last few minutes since the game ended, this is now Spain territory. People are celebrating. We were just hearing chants of Yamin Yamal, Yamin Yamal. I've spoken to a lot of people here today, people who came to New York City specifically to take in this game, knowing that there would be such a great gathering of all types of different cultures and people to take in this final World Cup. You know, so much of the World Cup is about gathering and community and celebrating the beautiful game that brings so many people together. And I think we've seen a perfect example of that right here in New York City, with people gathering from all over the place. I just had a really good conversation with an Egyptian fan. I'm actually going to grab you. We're live on CNN. You are from Egypt, but you told me you were rooting for Spain today because you wanted payback. You finally got it. How do you feel?
8: I feel like I got my revenge back, and thank God. All glory to God that we, you know, Egyptian, we Spain, they deserved it. They beat all the good teams. And since we I wanted England to win. I wanted Switzerland. I was just. I looked, I'm not going. The princess gotta, you know, settle down.
1: Okay, well, unfortunately, we were having some technical difficulties, as you could see there, but it does give us the opportunity to show you a live White House press feed of the trophy presentation. As you can see, President Donald Trump on stage alongside the FIFA president Gianni Infantino. The two men have become very close over the last couple of years as the United States has been preparing to host this tournament, along with the co-host Canada and Mexico. President Trump on stage to present the trophy to the victorious Spanish team. President Trump reprising a role he played at FIFA's Club World Cup tournament last summer, where he handed the trophy over to Chelsea on that occasion. Claudia Sheinbaum also on stage, the Premier of Mexico, alongside President Donald Trump. Mark Carney, the Canadian leader, also on stage alongside. So the three leaders from the three co-hosts and President Gianni Infantino on the stage. The match officials are receiving their medals first, as is customary. They will be followed onto the podium shortly, we would imagine, by the losing team to receive their medals, which is always an incredibly bittersweet moment. The match ended around 30 minutes ago now, but the Spain team won't mind waiting a little bit longer to get their hands on the trophy once again. Remember, they won it for the first time back in 2010. My World Sport colleague Amanda Davis was inside the stadium to watch the match, and she now joins us live from outside the stadium, as you can see. Amanda, I'm keen to get your thoughts on what was an absolutely fascinating match. It wasn't the most entertaining until the end of the 90 minutes, and then it was just white knuckle stuff for the extra time period. What did you make of it?
7: Yeah, Don, they fought the fighters and didn't they, Spain, the European champions, stealing the crown from the defending World Cup champions, Argentina. And Luis de la Fuente, the Spanish boss, had said ahead of the start of the game he was going to channel a bit of Julius Caesar, that you need to suffer to be successful. And boy, did they have to suffer fighting all the way through 90 minutes and then extra time and beyond in this one. The kind of performance that, you know, the Roman Emperor, I have to say, would be pretty proud of. It was a gladiatorial effort from Spain. Despite the fact, you know, the weight of the crowd was against them, by far the majority of the supporters inside the stadium were on the other side, the blue and white side of the camp. But Spain, you have to say, absolutely deserved to win. I mean, it was not the footballing spectacle that people were hoping for, was it? It wouldn't have been the kind of game that would win over people in this part of the world who still need to be convinced about the beautiful game. But I'm hoping we've done that over the last 5 weeks already. Spain tried and tried and tried again to create the chances to make the breakthrough. Argentina did what we have seen them do throughout this tournament. They hustled, they tried to break the flow, they challenged, they suppressed. And I have to say, as time went on, you did start to fear for Spain, because we know in these big moments, the flagship moments of the biggest game in the world, you have to take your chances. And we've learned over the last few weeks, you can never write Argentina off. A team gives them an inch and they have been taking a mile and seeing their passage through. But this time, with that sending off of Enzo Fernandez, an incredibly stupid challenge, you have to say. Argentina going down to 10 men just towards the end of the 90 minutes. And then it was always going to be a really, really tough mountain for Argentina to climb. And Ferran Torres ultimately got the breakthrough that he and Spain were hoping for. So they are now the two-time world champions, Spain's first world title since 2010.
1: And Amanda, as you speak, we continue to watch the White House pool feed of the events on the stage. So we've just seen the Spanish goalie Unai Simon on the stage receiving the Golden Glove Award for the best goalkeeper of the tournament, and richly deserved, given that, of course, Spain only conceded one goal in eight matches. That is quite extraordinary. Seven clean sheets. And I agree with you. They absolutely deserve this title, particularly with the way the game played out today. They only scored one goal, but they absolutely stifled Argentina, just as they did France in the semi-final. So we're still waiting to see the Spain team actually get their hands on the trophy. As I mentioned, they won't mind waiting a few more minutes for that, because they will just be absolutely milking and enjoying every single moment of this. I repeat, though, we're watching a White House pool camera, which is why we're seeing an awful lot of President Donald Trump and not much of anything else at this point. Let's just talk a bit more about this Spain achievement, Amanda, because, I mean, they did come into this as the European champions. They were arguably the pre-tournament favourites. But as we came into this game, there was certainly this feeling that it was going to take something very special to beat them. But Argentina, over the knockout games, seemed to put themselves into trouble, seemed to almost relish finding themselves in situations where their backs were against the wall. They were suffering with their fans, and they always turned it around. But on this occasion, it really was a bridge too far for them. Why could they not do it today?
9: Well, I think it was a combination of factors, wasn't it? I mean, it's Spain doing what they have done, and, you know, have done for now 38 matches. They have not lost in 38 matches of normal match play, dating all the way back to 2024. So in that regard, you know, Argentina do not have to feel too ashamed. And if you, we talked about it last week, Don, Spain have been so impressive with that opening, that game against Cape Verde, accepting that actually they'd kind of gone relatively under the radar for a long period of this tournament, because they'd kind of eased through swan-like, really, with that calm control that they've been exerting on games. And we were at the team hotel just yesterday speaking to technical director Aita Karanka, and I said, what's your take on this? He came into his role in 2025 and has very much been, he's been named the guardian of the project. And he said it has been the same mood all the way through this tournament. You know, we've got that real family feel. They've had a hotel every next to every team camp that they've been to, where the members of the family and friends have been staying. Their children have been playing together. Their wives have been having dinner together. And the players have been mixing and very much feeling that home from home. And they've been able to take that ethos onto the pitch. And you see what's happened.
1: Absolutely right, Amanda. Well, as you speak, we're watching the Argentina team making their way across the podium to receive their losers' medals, which, of course, is not the position they thought they would be in at the start of the day. Don't go too far away, Amanda. We're going to take a quick break and we'll be right back.

0: Mikey Peterson Jr. Destroyer, this is Sienna.
1: You're watching live pictures from the White House pool feed of the trophy and medal presentation ceremony after the World Cup final. This is a moment that these Spain players are going to remember for the rest of their lives. They are receiving their medals from the FIFA president Gianni Infantino and the US president Donald Trump. He is joined on stage by the leaders of Mexico and Canada, who have co-hosted this tournament with the United States. Over the last five or so weeks, we've enjoyed an extraordinary 104 games, and almost every single one of them has been edge of the seat stuff. It's been a remarkable tournament. My World Sport colleague Amanda Davies watched the game inside the stadium. Amanda, as we wait to watch the Spain captain Rodri lift the trophy, I guess we should just reflect on what this very young team has achieved. Remember, they are the European champions, now they're the world champions. That's a repeat of what they achieved in 2008 and 2010. And whereas for the Argentina team, it kind of feels like the end of an era, this Spain team might just be getting started. They're all so young.
2: Yeah, very much so. I mean, I will say I had a moment on the full-time whistle just before I ran out here. I very much wanted to take a moment and just have a look at Leo Messi and see what he was doing. And he stood on his own for a very, very long time, obviously having a bit of moment of reflection. He wasn't shown on the big screen at that point, but I'm guessing there was a fair amount of emotion there, because the big question, you know, are we going to be seeing Leo Messi in an Argentina shirt again? Now that, I suspect, will be a conversation for another time. But yeah, this is, you know, people talking about the passing of the baton. If, you know, Spain were to win today, as they have done, from Messi to the player being talked about as the new superstar, the next generation, of course, 19-year-old Lamine Yamal. He definitely had the better of the chances in the opening period of this game. But he actually is almost the younger generation of the team that the Spain boss, Luis de la Fuente, has worked with really for the last 10 years or so. They won an under-19 championship. They won an under-21 championships. The likes of Rodri, Pedri, Dani Olmo, they've all come through the ranks together. And that is very much being talked about as, you know, the secret of their success. This, yes, is a team with an incredible array of talent, but they very much talk about the collective and the team ethos. And that we talked last week, didn't we, after their victory over France, where De La Fuente was saying, we beat the most talented squad of the tournament against France, but we are the best team. And they are interchangeable in terms of the players they can bring off the bench into the field of play. They all know what they're doing. They know how they're trying to play. They know what they're trying to achieve. Yeah. And that is paying off.
1: Amanda, I'm just going to jump in because President Trump and President Gianni Infantino are making their way across the stage to hand over the World Cup trophy. And this is the moment, this is the photograph, this is the moment that these players will remember forever. And President Trump is congratulating some of the players. He's making his way to the side of the stage. It seems as though President Trump is going to be a part of this moment. There you have it, La Roca are world champions for a second time, repeating their feat of 2010. The moment is theirs. Wonderful scenes, wonderful scenes. And I repeat, we're watching the White House pool camera, which is why we are no longer looking at the Spain team celebrating. Oh, there we go. Back to the stars of the show, the Spain team. Wonderful accomplishment for this Spain team. And they have deserved it over the last few weeks. And they are going to celebrate long into the night. And I would imagine they will return to Madrid as soon as they possibly can for a parade through the city. I was there in 2010 for that, and it felt as though the city just closed down for the day. Stay with us here on CNN World Sport. We'll be right back with more reflections on this incredible tournament and a fabulous achievement for this Spain team in just a moment. Don't go away.

0: are designed to bring everlasting joy.
1: Welcome back to CNN World Sports. As you can see, they've just let off the fireworks at the New York, New Jersey stadium after Spain have received their second World Cup trophy. And it has been a fabulous accomplishment for them, dethroning the defending champions, Argentina, after a period of extra time today for their second World Cup triumph. And it's a similar scene in Buenos Aires, where despite an absolutely heartbreaking defeat, they are marking the end of their World Cup run with a fireworks display of their own. It will be ever so bittersweet for these loyal, passionate fans who have been with their team throughout this run, and it has been an absolutely exhilarating run, but in the end they met their match in Spain today. This is the scene in the capital, Madrid, where, as you can see, it is approaching 1 o'clock in the morning, but I can tell you, because I've been in this position myself, I was there in 2010, exactly where these supporters were. It looks like some of them have climbed onto a bus stop to continue their celebrations. These guys will not be going to bed, and quite possibly it will be no sleep until the team returns with the trophy as soon as they can get themselves out of New York onto a plane and back over the Atlantic. Stay with us here on CNN. We'll be right back.

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1: What a prophecy this turned out to be. This remarkable photo shoot from 2007, which I imagine everybody has seen by now, where Lionel Messi, at the start of his career, was seen bathing a baby Lamine Yamal. Who could have known who the baby would grow up to be? That was 19 years ago. At the time, Messi was wearing 19. Yamal has been wearing 19 at this tournament. Their birthdays are exactly 19 days apart. And some people believe that the number 19 symbolizes the end of a cycle and the start of something new. And that, I suppose, is what has happened today, because Lionel Messi is no longer the world champion. He has been dethroned by Spain and the young pretender Lamine Yamal. Let's take you back to Buenos Aires, where CNN's Stefano Pozzebon is standing by. And Stefano, this does, I guess, feel like the end of an era. And the big question now is, have we just witnessed Lionel Messi's last game in an Argentina shirt? What do you think? What do the fans there think?
2: I think that most fans here believe that that is the case. Before the match, Don, a lot of people were thinking about La Ultima de Leo, the last one from Messi. And just when we saw him on the screen at the moment that he was framed by the cameras as Spain was lifting the trophy, there were tears in his eyes. A lot of people here, they were still here, they were cheering and applauding him. One of them was Guillermo. Guillermo, how did you feel, for example, when you saw Messi cry on TV? Do you think it was the last match from him?
3: Like we say in Argentina, we love our captain. It ain't over till it's over. It's very difficult to say now if he's going to play another World Cup. Maybe it was the last one, but very proud of our captain and our team.
2: And very proud also of the way that Argentina made it there and then lost to the worthy world champions. Yeah. Spain did win with a value.
3: Indeed, Spain was superior. Was like a bitter end because the Simeone shot was a little bit high, but it could be a goal. And well, that's a sport. Sometimes you lose, sometimes you tie, and sometimes you win.
2: Yeah, that is a commanding feeling here. It's worth not many people here are bitterly recriminating of the referee or anything. A lot of people were just sharing with us the emotion of seeing perhaps Messi's last match, the last match of the Scaloneta, as the team is affectionately known here, and just the end of one of the most dominant eras of Argentinian football around the world. So they're cheering to that and cheering to Spain because they are worthy winners of this year's World Cup. Don?
1: Yeah, what's the phrase? Don't be sad it's over, just be glad it happened. Stefano, thanks very much. Let's return to Amanda in New York for some final thoughts. Amanda, it has been an absolute marathon of a tournament, 104 games. It's been wildly entertaining from start to finish. Spain had the last word. They wrote the final chapter. They are world champions again. How do you think we'll remember this tournament?
4: Yeah, and I think both of these teams eked out every final second, didn't they, of the longest, biggest World Cup in history. I mean, I think, you know, from the minnows, the likes of Kate Bird, to the former winners, the traditional giants of the game, I think it's fair to say people do think the 48-team tournament is a winner. There have been so many incredible storylines, from the likes of Virginia to Curaçao gaining their first World Cup point. I don't know, Erling Haaland and people discovering his love of raccoon taxidermy. I mean, nine of the 10 African nations who qualified made it out of the knockout stages. And we saw the game's biggest stars, didn't we, really shine on this, the biggest stage. From Messi, who, I mean, people were questioning whether he would still be able to do it at 39. He might not have got his hands on the trophy, but 8 goals in 8 games, leading his side to a second straight final. I think he can absolutely do what he wants to do now on his own terms. But Kylian Mbappe finishing as the Golden Boot winner, Harry Kane, Jude Bellingham for England. I think there are so many reasons to celebrate. The World Cup has loved the United States, Mexico and Canada, and they in turn have loved hosting the World Cup, thanks in large part to some incredible fans that we have seen and been in the thick of, haven't we? The Dutch in Boston, the Scots, the Argentina fans. I think there's been too many lines crossed in terms of football and politics, that's for sure. It'll be interesting to see what discussions are had from them moving forwards. But without doubt, a very, very worthy winner on the biggest, most spectacular of stages here, Don.
1: Yeah, it has been great. Kylian Mbappe will end up with the Golden Boot as the tournament's top scorer, but it is Spain who will be celebrating the most, an absolutely wonderful performance for them. They have beaten Argentina by a goal to nil after a period of extra time in New York. It is their second World Cup victory. As I've been saying, the party will continue long into the night, right across the length and breadth of Spain, and particularly in Madrid. Unfortunately, the party is over in Buenos Aires. Their World Cup has come to a disappointing end. Thanks for your company here on CNN World Sport. We'll see you again soon.

0: Mexico City, and this is CNN.
1: Welcome to the CNN Newsroom, everyone. I'm Omar Jimenez in New York. It has been an absolute thriller of a World Cup final and what's really been a remarkable tournament. Spain and Argentina were scoreless through regulation until Spain broke through, scoring an extra time to beat the reigning champs 1-0. And as you might imagine, fans across Spain, unbelievably ecstatic. The celebration in Madrid and in many other cities and towns will likely have celebrations well into the morning. CNN's Amanda Davis is live outside the New York, New Jersey stadium, and Pau Mosquera is with fans in Madrid. So Amanda, let's just start with the match. What did we see during this match?
2: Omar, we saw the biggest football match in the world playing out on the biggest stage after the biggest edition of football's greatest tournament, the World Cup. The stars were out in force here. Beyonce, Tom Cruise, Shakira, Madonna, Ronaldo, here to see the top two ranked sides in the world go head to head for the World Cup. And it's the European champions who have dethroned Lionel Messi's Argentina. They fought the fighters and won. Spain very much deserving this title, only their second ever World Cup success, 16 years after their first in 2010. They were the side who set out to win it. They tried to score, they had the possession, they played the free-flowing, or tried to play the free-flowing, skillful football that we've seen from them as they've glided swan-like through this tournament. But Argentina did exactly what we expected them to do, fighting every step of the way to try and suffocate them and stop their attempts on goal. Ultimately, it was when Enzo Fernandez got sent off for Argentina in the final moments of the first 90 minutes that they really gave themselves a mountain to climb up against this Spanish side who have only lost once in now 38 matches dating back to 2024. It was Ferran Torres just very quickly after the second into the second period of extra time who ultimately scored the winner to put Spain on the top step of that podium, to break

0: Argentinian hearts, so many of them here in the stadium. We had that moment. Donald Trump may have had a big role in this tournament from afar up to this point. He was here for his first game of the tournament. With that moment, the worst kept secret, really. He was presenting the trophy alongside the FIFA president, Gianni Infantino, celebrating with the Spanish players. And you suspect those will be some of the images beamed around the world over the next 24 hours or so. But Spain will be heading back home as the new world champions.
1: An incredible run. What a dominant performance by the Spanish team over the course of this tournament, certainly in this final match as well. And Amanda, I know you were on top of it all. I want to get into Pau Mosquera, who is in Madrid, where the celebrations have only just gotten started. But for those who have ever been to Madrid, celebrations usually go pretty late into the night and early morning hours anyway. Pau, what are you seeing there now?
2: I can assure you, Mar, that it will be like this. People here around me are going to be celebrating until the very early hours of the morning. Have a look, and how does the downtown Madrid look right now? Look at the celebration. Rocio, you told me that you are from Mexico.
3: Yeah, I'm Mexican.
2: You came to spend some holidays in Spain. Have you been rooting for Spain during all the World Cup?
3: Well, I was praying, I was laughing, I was crying, I was everything, but I was really happy. Right now, I'm really, really happy. Everybody's excited right now.
2: This feels so chaotic. As you can see, I'm being drenched in beer. I mean, I'm part of the celebration without planning it. It's going crazy. Did you suffer much while watching the final, Rocio?
3: Oh, of course, yes. At the end, I was like praying. I was crying almost. But yes, of course, I was surfing.
2: Well, but it was worth it. I can say that it was worth it. Thank you very much, Rocio. So, this is the atmosphere right now, Omar, here in Madrid.
1: Unbelievable. Pau Mosquera, stay safe out there, but enjoy it. Amanda Davis, appreciate it as well. Thank you both. All right, we've also got a lot of news we are covering happening throughout the world, including the latest from the Middle East. The United States says the number of service members killed in action this weekend has gone up to 3. U.S. Central Command says one American service member died yesterday in Iraq during a controlled detonation of a downed Iranian drone, while 2 other U.S. troops were killed on Friday in Jordan from an Iranian attack. This comes as strikes intensify between the United States and Iran, prompting fears that this war could evolve into a wider conflict. I want to bring in CNN's Julia Benbrook, who is traveling with the president this weekend. And Julia, let's just start with what is the latest from the administration right now?
4: Well, we have not heard publicly from President Donald Trump about these latest developments. As we've been speaking about, he was just at the World Cup final there in MetLife Stadium. He helped with the awards ceremony, and then he'll be heading back to Washington, D.C. soon. But it was just yesterday that U.S. Central Command announced that 2 American service members had been killed during an attack in Jordan. Now, today, they are announcing that another American service member has been killed in action, this time in northern Iraq. I want to pull up this recent statement for you now. They did go into a bit more detail, saying a U.S. service member in northern Iraq was killed in action July 18th during a controlled detonation of unexploded ordnance from a downed Iranian one-way attack drone. A second service member was wounded and continues to receive medical treatment for a minor injury. This brings the total number of U.S. service members killed during this now nearly 5-month-long conflict to 17. And then that attack in Jordan that killed 2 American service members, they also said that 1 service member was categorized as missing in action. They provided a bit more information there as well, saying that remains were found in that area, but the confirmation process is still going on there. So they're looking for more information as they go through that. But when it comes to CENTCOM, they're withholding some information at this time as they work to make sure the next of kin is notified. But all of this is coming as there is just major escalation in the region. We have seen 8 nights of strikes by the United States, as well as just waves of Iranian drones and missiles that have been fired at a widening number of targets in countries with U.S. bases. So a lot of questions about what's next here. After the attack in Jordan, Trump did give a few brief phone interviews with various outlets. He told the New York Post that he would speak to the families of those that were killed. He also told News Nation that this is a very sad thing. It's in service to our country, and added what he's been saying throughout this conflict, that Iran cannot have a nuclear weapon.
1: All right, Julia Benbrook, appreciate the reporting for us there in New Jersey. We're joined now by CNN national security analyst Alex Pleatsis. He's also director of the Counterterrorism Project at the Atlantic Council. Alex, what is your assessment of where things stand tonight?
5: So unfortunately, from what I'm hearing from multiple U.S. officials, the number of U.S. wounded is actually far more significant than those killed, which was just mentioned. So in Jordan, it could have been as many as 30. I'm also hearing that U.S. bases in Saudi Arabia and also in Iraq were also hit, and that also storage points for weapons in Iraq may have also been hit. So it seems like the attacks may have actually had damage that have been let on publicly yet by the administration, and we're waiting for an update from them from that.
1: Yeah, we're still trying to get some updates on some of those numbers of injured and of course, of those killed as well. But we've just got what's been confirmed from CENTCOM to this point. But to all of that dynamic, how does the killing of U.S. service members change the calculation for the Trump administration?
5: So I think we saw an intensification of attacks that was in part based upon the U.S. casualties that took place. And it speaks to the fact that the Iranians only need to be right once. And at that point, we have to be right 100% of the time with our missile defense systems. And that's unfortunate, but that is the reality of the situation that we find ourselves in. So the Trump administration determined that the Iranians were not coming to the table. They were not being sincere in the negotiations. And they determined that they were going to return to military strikes against Iranian military targets. And so we saw a barrage of attacks against targets along the Strait. So for those of you watching on screen, if you look to the right-hand side, in the center you see a body of water, and now you see strikes coming in there for missiles. Those were striking along military targets right there along that body of water. And where we see that is the Persian Gulf, or along the Strait of Hormuz there, which is right at the tip, where that little point juts out north, just to the about 2/3 of the right of way through your screen. And so a large concentration of strikes were focused there to take out military capabilities. But the U.S. has now, in recent hours and days, expanded that to military targets, cutting off cities along there, as well as inland, to send a clear message to the Iranian government that we're no longer going to tolerate their lack of adherence to the memorandum of understanding, and that if they don't come back to the table, that military strikes will continue to intensify.
1: You know, as we talk about what seems to be a path of escalation here moving forward, typically, at least to start this war, it was the United States and Israel jointly that were largely doing these operations against Iran, at least from a kinetic standpoint. Sure, intelligence has been shared throughout. But Israel has reportedly been sidelined during this latest escalation. How are you reading the dynamic between the two countries right now?
5: So the dynamic has been interesting, to say the least, and the question is apropos, just given the fact that the administration and the Netanyahu administration have been out of sorts a bit lately, and that's been due to what the administration and the U.S. perceives as unnecessarily offensive actions that have led to potential escalations, and they've asked the Israelis to sit on the sidelines. So the U.S. has been flexing additional refueling aircraft to be staged out of Israel for offensive strikes, but they've made it clear that the Israelis are not to participate here because they don't want additional strikes on Israel. They think the U.S. can handle these offensive strikes. There's also a concern, according to U.S. officials that I've spoken to, that if they were to do so, that Israel, if they were to strike back, may strike back harder than necessary, and that might provoke a larger response from the Iranians, which would then spark a larger cycle of violence in return. So the U.S. is striking Iranian targets they feel are necessary to degrade their offensive capabilities, necessary to strike targets in the Persian Gulf or to go after shipping, but at the same time also to get the Iranians to return to the table. So it's a fine balancing act between going after military capabilities, making sure that you can degrade their ability to attack, but also not getting a counterattack at the same time to bring them back to the table. That's a very, very fine balancing act.
1: And, you know, as we sort of go through the countries in the region here, you know, Jordan has come into focus, obviously being the site where some of these service members were killed, as we understand. But I just wonder, from a country perspective, what are you hearing from these Gulf nations who are being caught again in the crosshairs? And how do you assess their significance to what the United States is trying to accomplish in the region?
5: So I'm hearing the same that took place before these strikes occurred. The late Supreme Leader's funeral took place not that long ago. And if we're looking at the screen here again on the right, we see that strike come again. But back to that map of the Persian Gulf, we see a number of GCC states present. Those are the Gulf states who have borders along the Persian Gulf all the way around. So we see Bahrain, we see Qatar, Saudi Arabia, the United Emirates, Oman, we see Iraq up there in Kuwait. And a lot of them sent delegations to Iran for the funeral, and they didn't want to take place in the war before it started. And they didn't. They told the U.S. we couldn't use bases. Shortly thereafter, the Iranians decided that they were going to attack these states in the hopes of putting pressure on the United States as part of a campaign, as well as choking off the Strait of Hormuz to get the U.S. to stop the war. And so once again, they all said, look, don't do this. We're not part of it. We would like to broker an agreement here. And you see some of the states here, the Qataris, the Omanis, they've been trying to broker an agreement. And again, just days after sending delegations to a funeral for the late Supreme Leader, the Iranians are once again launching offensive attacks against these countries. And so, having spoken to mediators before the war broke out, the main concern was about some of these proxy groups in the region, terrorist groups. But now you can add rockets, and you can also add drones to that list, because they're now getting closer to Israel and the United States in terms of their concerns. So this is completely backfiring on the Iranians.
1: Alex Pleitsis, appreciate the analysis during a very critical time. Thanks for being here.
5: Thanks for having me.
1: Of course. All right, still to come, brothers Andrew and Tristan Tate arrested in Miami and facing extradition to the United Kingdom amid rape and sex trafficking charges. We'll bring you the details there. And no relief in sight as Americans struggle with high prices. We're going to talk to a Chicago restaurant owner straight ahead. You're in the CNN newsroom.

0: CNN.
1: Brothers Andrew and Tristan Tate have been arrested by U.S. Marshals in Miami, where a law enforcement source says they are expected in federal court next week. The social media influencers are facing extradition to the United Kingdom on rape and sex trafficking charges, the latest accusations against the men. CNN's Rafael Romo has all the details. Rafael, what do we know here?
2: Hi, Omar. Well, the arrest of both Tate brothers stemmed from a case focusing on alleged sexual abuse of women in the East of England region. That's just north of London between 2010 and 2017. U.S. Marshals arrested both brothers in Miami on Saturday on an extradition request from the United Kingdom. Andrew Tate, seen here on the left, is a 39-year-old U.S.-born professional fighter turned media personality known for his rants about male dominance, female submission, and wealth. A controversial personality that has earned them billions of views online. He was initially arrested in Bucharest in December 2022, together with his younger brother, Tristan Tate, and Romanian prosecutors have accused them of trafficking and exploiting women. The brothers have repeatedly rejected the allegations made against them in that case, and they were allowed to leave Romania after authorities in the Eastern European country lifted travel restrictions on them, arriving in Florida in February 2025. Authorities say the brothers, Omar, who have dual American and British citizenship, face dozens of new charges added onto previous charges brought by the Crown Prosecution Service after evidence was submitted by the Bedfordshire Police. According to the UK Crown Prosecution Service and Bedfordshire Police, Andrew Tate, a self-proclaimed misogynist, faces 42 charges, including rape, human trafficking, indecent images of a child, and assault. According to the same officials, his brother Tristan Tate faces 17 charges, including sexual assault, rape, and trafficking. In a statement, Malcolm McAfee, head of the Special Crime Division at the Crown Prosecution Service in the UK, said the following: "We have decided to prosecute Andrew and Tristan Tate for further offenses, including rape, arranging or facilitating trafficking for sexual exploitation, and offenses relating to indecent images of a child. These charging decisions followed receipt of a further file of evidence from Bedfordshire Police and bring the total number of alleged victims in this case to 7. An attorney for the brothers said they are innocent and criticized the UK's move to seek extradition. There is a long-standing agreement between the UK and Romanian governments that the UK would not seek extradition while the Romanian proceedings are pending, attorney Joseph McBride said. He went on to say, those proceedings are ongoing right now. That agreement exists because no nation gets to trample the judicial sovereignty of another for political convenience. In addition to these new charges and the case pending in Romania, Omar, Andrew Tate is also facing a civil suit in the UK, which is being brought by 4 women who accused the social media influencer of rape. A spokesperson for Tate previously told CNN that their client, quote, categorically denies what he called unproven and untested allegations. Now back to you.
1: All right, Rafael Romo, really appreciate the reporting. Still ahead for us, Democrats appear more divided than ever as the progressive wing of the party doubles down on blocking billions of dollars in aid to Israel. But we're going to talk about all of this and how it could impact the midterms. Next.

0: Angeles, and this is CNN.
1: Some breaking news for you. Just in the last few minutes, U.S. Central Command says a new wave of airstrikes is underway against Iran. This is the ninth consecutive night, and it comes after CENTCOM reported a U.S. service member was killed in northern Iraq during the controlled detonation of a downed Iranian drone. This brings the total to 17 American service members killed in the nearly five-month war. I want to bring in our panel, CNN political commentator and Democratic strategist Maria Cardona, and Republican strategist and former White House spokesperson during the George W. Bush administration, Pete Seat. So there's a whole military side of this. There's a lot going on that front, but there's also on the domestic front a political side to this, where a recent poll shows nearly 70% disapprove of the way President Trump is handling the war. And look, both Republicans and Democrats, I think, largely agree Iran should not have a nuclear weapon. But Pete, how do Republicans go home to their districts and explain why this war is still going on in the way that it has, with no apparent off-ramp, it seems, right now?
2: Well, the answer to that question is why I think it was a swing and a miss in that primetime presidential speech Thursday evening. I would have flipped the script if I was the president. I would have spent 6 minutes on election integrity, which is fair game. That's an important issue to talk about. But I would have spent the other 20 minutes on this conflict with Iran and the economy and prices, because those are top of mind issues for Americans. Election security, top of mind for Republicans, because we've seen so much election fraud across this country and local communities coast to coast. But he needs to explain to all of us clearly what we are doing in Iran, what we will do to, as you said, find this off ramp. It should be a complete and total elimination of their nuclear program, but how we get there is not being clearly articulated.
1: And Maria, I mean, is an anti-Trump, why did he get us into this war message enough for Democrats who are also similarly going out to their districts, either running for re-election or running for seats in these midterms?
3: Well, it certainly is a big message in terms of the huge folly and phenomenal foreign policy mistake, probably one of the biggest in the history of our country, that Donald Trump has made, especially when he promised to do exactly the opposite during the 24 election. Couple that with the betrayal, the second betrayal of Donald Trump in not focusing on the economy, and that is what we know is the number one issue for Americans. And then when you marry the two, right, the economy is horrific, inflation is horrific, costs are going up, but one of the reasons that costs are going up, especially gas prices and energy prices, is because of this ridiculous, stupid war that Donald Trump started when he promised not to start endless wars. And so when you have that kind of contrast, and Democrats talking about the issues of affordability, of bringing down prices, of helping families make ends meet, of affordable housing, bringing back health care, which Republicans have ripped away from millions of Americans, I think that's going to be a winning message for Democrats when Republicans have absolutely no answer on why Trump has gotten us into this war of choice that has now and is continuing to cost American lives.
1: Well, and Maria, there's one interesting aspect of this within the Democratic Party, because, you know, just this past week, we saw more than 100 House Democrats. They voted to block billions of dollars in military aid to Israel, which, I mean, is the perfect sort of highlight of what I think is a growing divide in the party over Israel's handling of the war in Gaza, but also Middle East strategy as a whole. Yeah. Is this an issue that is actually swaying voters right now?
3: I think it'll sway some, Omar, but it's certainly not going to be the number one issue for the vast majority of voters going into the midterm elections. We've seen in poll after poll after poll, the number one issues for Americans is the economy, is affordability, is the fact that they cannot make ends meet, is the fact that energy prices, gas prices are going up, mortgages are going up, inflation is going up. And the reason that they can point to it is because of the really phenomenally stupid decisions that Donald Trump has made and that Republicans have been unable to stand up to him on and distance themselves from. That's why they're in such a quandary going into the midterm elections. You know, the issue of Israel will be one that will be decided in some of these districts with some voters where, you know, single issue voters. But again, it's not going to be the number one issue going into these midterm elections. The economy will be.
1: And Pete, I think I saw you shake your head when Maria talked about Republicans not standing up to Trump on Israel. Your thoughts?
2: Well, let's talk about that vote in the House of Representatives. Democrats keep saying that Donald Trump is a threat to our allies, to longstanding alliances, to multilateral institutions. And yet here you had more than 100 Democrats, members of Congress, voting en masse to stop military aid to our strongest and closest ally in the most dangerous part of the world. That is a rapid radicalization of the Democratic Party. And so now you have, because the base is radicalized on this issue, you have incumbent Democrats trying to save their hides by throwing Israel under the bus, throwing our ally under the bus when they are constantly under assault from a terrorist group that wants to wipe them off the face of the map. That is something that Democrats have to deal with internally, and it's something that could very, very well hurt us moving forward in the Middle East and elsewhere.
3: Let's be very...
1: Maria, we got under a minute.
3: Let's be very clear, Pete. There's a big difference in being anti-Netanyahu, who is a war criminal, and who has focused on a killing spree in Gaza, and the vast majority of the American people are against that, and being anti-Israel. Democrats are not the latter. Many of them are starting to become the former, and for good reason. The images in our TV and screens that we have seen this past couple of years, where Netanyahu has focused on exterminating Palestinians, has been horrific. At the same time, Democrats absolutely support the right of Israel to exist, the right of Israel to defend itself. But as long as Netanyahu is in control in Israel, and hopefully
2: when Netanyahu
3: is gone from Israel, and many Jewish people feel that way here in the United States as well, then we can get on with a foreign policy that actually supports Israel and that supports innocent Palestinians, a two-state solution, something that is common sense, that the vast majority of the country and the vast majority of the world supports.
1: It always feels like just when the discussion is getting good, we've got to go. But Pete Seat, Maria
2: always.
1: Cardona.
3: Thank you, Omar.
1: I know. It's just the format. You know, we'll work on it.
3: Let's do
1: good
3: that.
1: To see you both. Appreciate you taking the time.
3: Thank you.
1: All right. For decades, a huge part of the American dream was getting to own your own home. But now millions of Americans say they feel priced out of that dream. You're in the CNN newsroom.

0: President Trump says the golden age of America is here, while touting that prices are falling in the United States. But a new Washington Post Ipsos poll out on Thursday showed only 33% of Americans approve of how Trump is handling the economy. CNN's Phil Mattingly has a look at how Americans are grappling with the affordability crisis.
1: It's not affordable to live on your own as a single person anymore.
2: For generations, Cleveland was the promise kept, one of the last places a family of almost any income could own a home that was theirs.
1: I wanted a, you know, a yard for my kid and just the normal American dream, just a house, a picket fence, a yard. And it just seems that that's more and more not, it's out of touch, not reality.
2: For Jolene Simicek, that deal has come undone. A working mom and a nursing student, she's always had a job, but she can't keep up with the skyrocketing rents in her Cleveland suburb.
1: It went from $785 to nearly $1,600 a month.
3: Your rent effectively doubled.
1: Yes.
3: Mm-hmm. Over, what, 7 years?
1: Yeah.
3: 6 years, 7 years?
1: Yeah.
3: And your income presumably did not follow the same path over that period of time.
1: No, it did not go up at that rate at all.
2: Her next best option, a room in her sister's basement.
1: They are lucky enough to rent it to me for $450 a month.
3: $450? Okay.
1: Yep.
3: And the alternative was roughly $1,600-ish?
1: $1,600, or yeah, sleep in my little hatchback. So,
2: nearly one in four Clevelanders now hand over more than half of what they earn just to stay housed.
1: I've already paid $250,000 in rent in my life. You know, I should already have the home with the equity paid off, but I didn't make the right decisions. You know, if you rent, that's what you get.
2: So how did it get this bad? Frank Ford has spent decades tracing the forces that shaped these streets. It starts with redlining, lenders starving black neighborhoods of home loans.
4: There's a shift that took place in the late 90s where some mortgage lenders flipped that and realized, well, wait a minute, instead of denying people loans because we perceive them as high risk, what if we make loans and use that perception as the reason to raise interest rates?
2: Those predatory loans inflated a bubble that burst in 2007.
4: The banks found themselves sitting on 600 homes in Cleveland, 800 homes in Cleveland. They started to offload those properties for pennies on the dollar to investors.
2: Thousands of homes swept up by phantom investors charging market rent while letting them rot. The paradox of a broken market. Homes are cheap because families can't buy them, but the rents stay high. The spread is a magnet for out-of-state LLCs. 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Nowhere is it clearer than Shaker Square.
5: Okay, this is my one bedroom. These are the water blisters that dried out I told you about.
6: Yeah.
5: These here are the holes where all the water came through.
2: Anderson Walden came here in 2020 to retire somewhere safe and walkable. Instead, three of every four neighbors left, and the buildings crumbled around the few who did stay.
5: I have my drills. I've tried to fix everything myself because I can't wait till it gets done, because it never gets done.
2: Drive 20 miles west, and it's a different universe, where families priced out of the city now compete fiercely for every home.
7: Before this, we lived in the city and wanted to buy in the city. And in the specific neighborhood that we were in, the cost of housing has exploded in those places.
2: Stephen Miller and his wife are working professionals who embody what, for decades, represented the first rung of the housing ladder. But home prices in Cleveland have surged nearly 60% in 6 years, among the fastest in the country.
7: We were looking for probably about a year for what eventually kind of became our unicorn, I guess, which never fruitioned. And then, you know, over time, we just kind of gave up and started kind of expanding that search.
2: Battling all cash investors, waiving inspections, they eventually closed miles from where they wanted to be.
7: We live in a lovely suburb now that's right on the lake. It's great, but that was never in the plans, to say the least. It's frankly astounding. There's some phantom outside buyer that comes in the last second, 50 grand over the asking price. It's just, it's absolutely brutal out there.
1: The Midwest was like the secret where you can live comfortably, and it's not that way anymore.
2: Back in Parma, Jolene made clear she's not asking for a handout. She's only wondering, how did it get this hard for the people who did everything they were told to do? Phil Mattingly, CNN, Cleveland, Ohio.
0: All right, Phil Mattingly, appreciate it. Coming up next, I'm going to talk to a restaurant owner from Chicago about the challenges he's facing. Coming up next, stay with us.

0: is CNN.
1: We want to talk to real people about what the economy is really like beyond the official economic reports. Real people, real money. Joining me now is Jose Luis Lopez, who runs Los Candiles Restaurant, a Mexican restaurant in Chicago. And Luis, look, when we talk about restaurants, people are spending their hard-earned money, discretionary money, money they've got left over to sometimes go out and treat themselves. What are you seeing in terms of people spending there at the restaurant?
2: To be quite honest, limited. Now it's tough times because to go dine out, I believe, is a luxury right now. You know, you have to, it's living in a luxury life to go out and dine out because everything is so, you know, let's use the word inflated. And I hate that word, inflation. But at the same time, when I go to a grocery store and I look at sales, I got to look out. Instead of buying a box of avocados for $60, I'm trying to see where I could purchase a box of avocados or half of the box at our local supermarkets. But
1: yeah,
2: at the same time, Omar, I mean, it's very, very limited right now, our dine-in traffic, our dine-in experience. And I feel for the businesses that just started a business about 5-10 years ago. Say nonetheless, we've been in business for 31 years. Yeah. If we're going through hard times right now, I just could imagine the other business that just started their business a couple years ago.
1: I was just going to say that I know one of the real struggles with any restaurant is trying not to raise prices as much as you can. Just tell me about how much it's cost to get the ingredients for your restaurant and what that struggle has been like in terms of potentially raising prices.
2: The world knows this. Our U.S. nation knows this. Tomatoes, limes, oranges, avocados, triple the amount, you know, triple the price. And being a dine-in restaurant and a carry-out delivery restaurant, we've noticed that, you know, we've noticed our traffic and our business has came down a lot. So that being said, we have to look out. And now we're depending on grocery stores. We're looking on sales. We're looking to see where we could buy a pound of tomatoes for 99 cents a pound instead of paying $2.99 a pound. And when I come out of a grocery store, I see another restaurant owner coming in. I'm going in a grocery store. I see another restaurant owner coming out, and we know each other. You know, we know who we are, and it's just really has been a struggle. But at the same time, we just got to fight this out. But I mean, what can we do? What can we do? But to stay positive, and I know that there's a lot of opportunities for everybody, but when you're in a city with a community that backs you up, you know, there's softball leagues out there. There's businesses that I have to collab with Hops and Scotch and the North and the South Loop, you know, the West Lawn softball crew with the World, and over here at Genera Park with OTT, we have to come together. But at the same time, not everybody has that opportunity. So all I could say from an experience of being in business for 31 years, we got to find a way. We got to find a way. And we just hope this ends fast. We just want everything to be fair. But hey, what is fair? What is fair, Omar? Please explain to me, what is fair?
1: Yeah. Luis, I really appreciate you taking the time. I know you got a busy schedule, especially with the World Cup going on. Luis Lopez of Los Candiles in Chicago. Good to see you.
2: We're blessed. Thank you so much. And of course. I hope everybody, you know, stay safe out there. Let's just try to make things happen and support your local and support your small businesses, because it really is tough out there right now. And let's just try to make things happen and try to make things. We got to try to make ends meet. You know, Omar, I appreciate you so much. Los Candiles here in Little Village, we're here to offer you a good meal. Yeah. We're never going to promise you the greatest.
1: Luis Lopez,
2: but we will
1: good to see you. Meanwhile,
2: the
1: parties across Madrid and Barcelona are going into the wee hours of the morning as Spain wins its second World Cup. We are live. We'll take you there. You're in the CNN newsroom.